0: Speaker Mike Johnson says he's very disappointed and that Congress would have to deal with it, but without providing specifics. He said the 14th Amendment is being abused by people who are coming to the U.S. to have children.
1: It's become a tourism, birthing tourism, they call it, you know, a trend where people will just come and you just come onto the soil and have your child, and then they're able to avail themselves of the welfare state and everything else.
0: The Justice Department issued a statement today saying it is, quote, committed to tackling illegal birth tourism schemes. A New Jersey Republican who went missing from Congress months ago has revealed depression was the reason he was away. NPR's Claudia Grisales reports Representative Thomas Kane shared the news on the House floor after a nearly four-month hiatus.
2: Congressman Kane says he checked into a hospital for testing and was diagnosed with depression. Kane said he miscalculated how long he would be away for his recovery.
3: It is physical. It is emotional. And until you experience it yourself, it is difficult to fully understand how powerful this illness can be.
2: His absence fueled rumors and speculation in a GOP-led House that relies on a razor-thin majority. Despite his absence, Kane won the GOP primary earlier this month unopposed. He'll defend his seat in this fall's midterm elections against a Democrat in what is a competitive district in New Jersey. Democrats say his seat is a top target to flip in their pursuit of taking back the majority next year. Claudia Grisales, NPR News.
0: Aid groups are warning that Venezuela's healthcare system is at its breaking point after last week's earthquakes. Damaged hospitals are overwhelmed and conditions in the disaster zone are worsening. The government death toll has surpassed 1,700 with more bodies being found. Thousands have been displaced and are living in unsanitary conditions. The UN is expressing concern about the spread of infectious diseases. The healthcare system, already strained by years of underinvestments under extreme pressure, many hospitals are damaged and specialist doctors are missing. This is NPR News from Washington. Asian nations hit hard by the Iran war's price shocks are rushing to diversify and strengthen their energy security, potentially undermining their commitments to curb climate change. Countries are exploring nuclear power and promising renewable rollouts while continuing to burn and invest in coal. Experts say the all-of-the-above approach brought on by the Iran war is slowing efforts to phase out coal power. The union that represents the 250 workers who clean Broadway theaters authorized a strike today. Jeff London reports.
4: People who attend Broadway shows are aware of the actors, musicians, and even the ushers who hand out playbills. But the cleaners and porters at the 30 theaters, which could be affected by a strike, perform essential duties. Both sides are apart on issues ranging from salaries to health care to pensions. So the members of 32BJSEIU, which represents service workers, voted to authorize a strike if negotiations break down. This could close shows from The Lion King to the recent Tony Award winner Schmigadoon. For NPR News, I'm Jeff London in New York.
0: Denmark's parliament has asked the International Olympic Committee to recognize its territories, Greenland and the Faroe Islands, as independent Olympic teams. Denmark last made the proposal 20 years ago, but is renewing it as President Trump says he wants to acquire Greenland. The IOC recognizes 206 national Olympic bodies and is unlikely to support the request. This is NPR News from Washington.
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7: A plan that could change the face and mission of Cumberland Island National Seashore and put public land in private hands. Welcome to First Coast Connect. I'm Ann Schindler. Today, the secretive deals underway that advocates fear could destroy one of the wildest remaining places in the United States. Later in the program, teaching men to take the lead in the fight against violence against women. But first, it has no paved roads, no stores, and is among the most untouched natural places in the United States. So why has the National Park Service prepared to allow 15,000 square foot homes there. Here to discuss the changes being proposed by the park's stewards is Kelly Cox. She's a senior policy specialist with Defenders of Wildlife. Kelly, good morning. Thanks for being here.
8: Good morning, Anne. Thank you for having me.
7: Absolutely. So I want to talk about the changes that could be coming to Cumberland Island National Seashore, but I think it would help if we started by just talking about the premise of this barrier island in southern Georgia, defining some of the terms and why it was initially designated by Congress a national seashore.
8: Absolutely. So Cumberland Island National Seashore was established by Congress in 1972. And the purpose wasn't to just establish another recreational beach for people to go and enjoy. Congress recognized that this area was really special, and it was one of the last largely undeveloped barrier islands along the Atlantic coast. And so they wanted to preserve this kind of natural, scenic, and historic beauty that Cumberland Island had. And they recognized that all the way in the 1970s. And so to reflect that, the enabling legislation of Cumberland Island National Seashore actually says that the island should be permanently preserved in its primitive state, except for very limited exceptions intended for recreation. So that primitive state language has been what has been the guiding vision for the island since its establishment as a national seashore.
7: And so the national seashore is one designation, and that allows for recreation alongside conservation priorities. And that exists in one tier of environmental classifications by the federal government. And then there's something called a wilderness, which part of this island is also a designated wilderness. Can you explain what's the difference there? My understanding is that a wilderness is a higher threshold in terms of the priorities of preservation.
8: That's right. And under the Wilderness Act of 1964, Congress established, as you mentioned, a higher threshold of protection for lands, basically with the intention of protecting natural places from human development and to better protect the landscape. And so to that end, Congress also recognized, after about 10 years of debate and back and forth with the community and landholders and other concerned members of the constituency, that, you know, not only was the seashore not adequate enough to protect this really important and special place, but it needed that additional layer of protection. So after site visits and public meetings and a lot of debate and study, Congress did designate a large portion of the island as designated wilderness in 1982. And that was signed into law by President Reagan. And that provides additional layers of protection. So there's certain things that you cannot do in wilderness. And that's because the Wilderness Act describes certain areas of wilderness as basically places that we want to ensure that they are protected from, I don't want to say for man, but basically the Wilderness Act says we want to make sure that these natural areas are untrammeled by man. And that's actually language directly from the statute. So places where man himself is a visitor who doesn't remain. So if that's not a reflection of congressional intent, I'm not sure what is. So in practical terms, what that means is that we're limiting permanent development. We're preserving opportunities for solitude in wilderness. We are limiting recreation to primitive activities. And we're basically allowing the ecology to function with as little human manipulation as possible in those areas that are designated.
7: It's interesting, as you note, that solitude is in the language of this designation. So among the things it doesn't allow, probably obviously, are motor vehicles, motor boats, logging, you know, things that would have any kind of imprint of human occupation on them. And it is a place where people can really escape from even other human beings. The limit on the island capacity is part of that. So given those designations, tell us a little bit about how the island has traditionally been used, what access there is, because this is a place, while a lot of people have heard of Cumberland Island, not a lot of people necessarily have been there, and possibly by design, because it is supposed to be a limited access resource. So tell us about some of those limitations in terms of how many people are allowed on there each day, how many people can camp there, what sort of facilities are available.
8: Absolutely. And I think you're right. It is by design. And if you have been lucky enough to visit Cumberland Island, you know that you can only get there by ferry. And right now, the allowance is about 300 people a day can get to Cumberland Island. And as I mentioned, the activities that are permitted there most of the time are primitive activities, especially if you're going out into the wilderness area. So you better be prepared to bring your own water, pack in and pack out your supplies type of deal. There are other, MPS provided tours and available trails and things that you can avail yourself of. But largely, you know, the wilderness area is very significant on the island. It's about almost 10,000 acres of designated wilderness on the island. And it's intentionally designed that way, as you mentioned. So with 300 people about a day accessing about 10,000 acres of designated wilderness and another, 10,000 plus acres of potential wilderness, which we basically treat as wilderness on the island. It's a huge swath of land that is really quite wild on Cumberland Island. So there's not a lot of facilities out there. There are not a lot of, recreational areas that you might associate with your normal county beach, right? There's not like pavilions. There's not a lot of restroom facilities. There's not like a lot of trash cans or things of that nature. So this is not your traditional type of beach vacation spot.
7: And it appeals to a different kind of, experience, fair to say. So
8: absolutely.
7: The ownership of the island is always an issue, and it's a complicated one because historically the island was used and developed by some incredibly wealthy families, and it has passed to their heirs what remains in private ownership. And we're talking about the Carnegies and the Rockefellers and the heirs to the Coca-Cola fortune. And so some very wealthy individuals that this has been a vacation place for four generations. The vision for the National Park Service ultimately is to acquire the land that remains in private ownership. Is that correct? I mean, in terms of theoretically, that is the goal of the National Park Service.
8: Yeah, I would say ultimately that is the goal. And you're right. There have been these families that have been living on the island for generation and generation. Oftentimes we talk of them as if there are these like quote unquote Gilded Age families that have been truly so influential in the stewardship of the island and calling for its protection, of course. But yes, since the establishment of the seashore, as I mentioned, the guiding vision has been to revert that ownership over time into public ownership. And so I think that's been the direction and the goal of Congress and something that we would like to see moving forward.
7: And so that's where things get complicated right now, because your agency, Defenders of Wildlife, has been requesting public records into a proposal, a series of land swaps that the National Park Service has been involved in, discussions around these land swaps that could be very consequential for the island and its future, and how the land on it is used or preserved or developed. So first of all, when did you start hearing about these land swaps? What did the public know? And what did your public records request reveal more recently about what's been happening?
8: Those are great questions. So starting back in 2024, around September 2024, is when we first learned that the National Park Service was going to entertain the idea of these land swaps, as you're calling them. But basically the whole concept of this is that the Park Service has different parcels of land, and there are these private inholders, as you say, that have retained rights on the property, retained property rights, I should say, in the seashore. And over time, some of those rights are expiring, some of them are not. And so the park is looking to consolidate their ownership of the parklands. And to do that, they're trying to swap the private property rights with park property. And so it's a very complicated system that is existing, and the Park Service presented an initial, what they call pre-NEPA civic engagement process in September.

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1: Like, and to basically have public input, public review.
2: And so they were doing this before that kind of review.
1: Right, exactly. Before a major federal action had occurred. And so at that time, those land swaps were not fully baked. We did not have a full concept of what they would entail. And they were soliciting public comment and feedback. But really, they weren't fully conceptualized at that time. So then since 2024, we had heard basically nothing, no communications from the Park Service on the land swaps, the land exchanges, any progress, any updates or anything like that.
2: And not for lack of trying, right? People were asking the National Park Service for information, for details about this.
1: Yes, that's exactly right. So our group, other groups like Wild Cumberland and others had been reaching out to the Park Service, inquiring about the status of these, when we would be getting updates and so forth. And we're basically not getting responses or just saying, you know, we don't know. We'll let you know when we do. And ultimately, this all came to a head in March of this year when we saw a notice in the Camden County Commission meeting agenda. And that notice said that the Park Service was going to be making a presentation before the board requesting a letter of support for funding to receive funds from the Land and Water Conservation Fund, which is a pool of federal funding to move forward with the land exchanges. So this was the first that we had heard that the land exchanges had progressed at all since 2024. And we have obviously attended the meeting. We contacted the commissioners. We asked them to please press pause on this until the community could learn more about the status of the exchanges. And at that point, Defenders of Wildlife initiated a Freedom of Information Act request to get the full universe of information about the land exchanges and what the current status was.
2: And so that was a meeting in March. And again, the NPS, the National Park Service, is asking for the county commissioners to send a letter of support backing use of this fund. But they didn't themselves know the details of how much land might be involved, what acreage could be in, you know, how much, or what home sizes could be involved if additional development was going to be in the offing. And so they were asking for the commissioners to support this absent any of those details.
1: That's correct. And to the commissioner's credit, they voted no on the letter of support at this time, deeming it premature.
2: Gotcha.
1: Which was certainly a boon for us. It gave us some more time. Unfortunately, the governor's office had already issued a letter of support to NPS for these land exchanges, despite not having the available information.
2: So your request for public records, your FOIA request, has yielded some information about some of these proposed land swaps. But I think big picture, it's important to say what would be happening is lands that are currently publicly owned would be returned or given to private ownership, which is, it would appear to contravene the idea and the long-term goals of the Park Service, which is ultimately to acquire land, ultimately all of the land on this island for preservation in perpetuity. So putting additional lands into private landholders' possession would seem to run counter to the will of Congress.
1: I think that's right. And for what it's worth, these are land exchanges, so they're intended to be done for equal value. But what we're seeing right now is not the full picture. We only have information for two of the exchanges. In the 2024 meeting, there was initially four exchanges that were proposed, and we only have information for two. And of course, the final agreements won't be finalized until deeds are finalized and so forth. So, you know, these things are subject to change. But what we can tell for now is that at least one of the exchanges will not be an equal value exchange, which means that, that pool of funding that we were just talking about, if you're reading the tea leaves here, ostensibly it seems that NPS is having to ask for funding to create equal value in the exchange. So if you're, you know, I'm speculating a bit here, but it could

0: could mean that MPS is getting a shorter end of the stick in the exchange, and that is something that we're concerned about. But again, we don't know all the information because there hasn't been public meetings about this. There hasn't been full transparency or communication about this. MPS has been negotiating these deals very quietly behind closed doors for the better part of the past 2 years, and the public has been somewhat left behind.
1: And so NPS has been pretty reticent to discuss any of this. They've refused a lot of requests from media. They have not been very forthcoming with any of the details that you were able to access through your FOIA request. But they have said ultimately contiguous land is their goal, taking, you know, land that is perhaps more remote and preserving that land in exchange for land that's closer to more populous areas would be a goal. And those seem like those would be reasonable goals. Even if they are going to have to spend some money to do that, would that not be something that you all would support?
0: Listen, I think that you're hitting the crux of this question, which is, are all land exchanges bad? And the answer to that is no, not all land exchanges are bad. I work across the country on these types of issues, and I can tell you that some of them are done to the benefit of the Park Service, and I work a lot on refuge issues as well. However, recognizing that some can be valuable conservation tools when they're done in a transparent way that clearly benefit the public and are supported by sound planning, our concern is that the way that these particular exchanges have moved forward have not been done in line with that. And so I hear NPS, I hear what they're saying, but we're not seeing what their claims are. And, you know, they've responded to us recently after all of our FOIA requests and everything has kind of bubbled up in the press, saying that they will be pursuing a NEPA process this fall, meaning a public-facing process this fall with more information. But to us, that feels a little belated when they could have gotten in front of this much quicker.
1: I mean, especially when your request has found draft deeds and documents that indicate that this is pretty far along in some of those negotiations with private landowners. If you're just joining us, we're talking to Kelly Cox. She's Senior Policy and Planning Specialist with Defenders of Wildlife. We're talking about proposals for expanded development potentially and intensification of uses on Cumberland Island National Seashore. You can join our conversation on air by calling 904-549-2937. You can email comments or questions to firstcoastconnect@wjct.org. We've got a call from Roselle in Riverside. Good morning. Go ahead.
2: Hi, Ann. Thanks for taking my call. Yeah, I'm one of the, you know, incredibly fortunate people that had a lot of friends working at the inn, the Grayfield Inn, years ago. And I flew in for a surprise party and stayed at Gogo Carnegie's house. I really had no idea where I was going or what was happening, but we were toured around the island. Gogo had a national seashore guide, you know, Park Service person, take us around the island in a Jeep, which was great because I had a one-year-old. But, you know, it's just so stunning. And, I mean, I couldn't believe it. You know, it just gobsmacked. But, you know, since then, a lot of us, a lot of my friends who worked there my girlfriend lived there and worked for Gogo for 15 years. And, you know, there's been a lot of talk about, you know, this, what's happening now, what your show is about, the transfer of land and you know, nothing's sacred, you know, and it's just so unfortunate. My gut feeling is that, you know, the people that can access this are insatiable, and we see things just disappearing all around us. And I'm not surprised. It's just devastating. And for the woman that you have on speaking to this that works on these issues for a living, I must be just heartbreaking. And Cumberland's worth fighting for. If there's anything the public can do to get involved in this, it's definitely worth a fight. And thanks a lot for taking my call in.
1: Sure. Thanks, Roselle, for your comments. We appreciate it. So she's talking about Gogo Ferguson, who's, you know, a descendant of the Carnegies. And she sort of points to the fact that there are two different existences on this island. The Grayfield Inn is a luxury hotel that remains a destination for people who are not there for the wilderness experience quite as much. It is a different access point than the public ferry. It leaves from a different place in Florida, I believe, as opposed to in St. Mary's. And so you can have a different experience on the island if you choose and if you can afford it. But the areas that you're talking about are, again, more of a primitive camping experience.
0: Right, right. And I think, you know, this is an important issue to underscore here when we're talking about these exchanges and the draft deeds that we received from our Freedom of Information Act request. What those documents revealed was not, you know, some sort of minimal impact. They revealed that there will be single family residential use building in areas of the exchange lands, including luxury style development, 15,000 square foot plus building footprints, likely up to 3 stories tall. At least that's what the draft deeds allow. In addition, adding 4 access points, which currently don't exist, and ancillary structures. And so I think the fundamental question that we're really grappling with is, how does the Park Service reconcile this held against the enabling legislation of the Seashore and the Organic Act, which again has a non-impairment standard, and the enabling legislation has that primitive state requirement.
1: So it's probably a good point to shift to discussions about another NPS proposal, which is the sort of draft visitor use management plan, because we're talking about land swaps, and that's sort of the long-term use of the land on the island and how it could be accessed or used. But there's also concurrently this proposal by the National Park Service that could really intensify the use, the human footprint, the facilities on Cumberland Island National Seashore. And that includes doubling daily visitors. It includes adding electric sewer, water, pavilions, and facilities for people to visit. So can you spell out a little bit what some of those proposals are and why you might be concerned about them?
0: Thank you for bringing that up. That is such an important issue that dovetails the land exchange one so well. And I think really underscores the fact that Cumberland is really suffering from this mismanagement crisis. So the visitor use management plan is a plan that is intended to determine how many visitors the island can basically accommodate while still protecting its natural and cultural resources. So this is a plan that NPS has been in the works of developing. And it recently went out for public comment and input. And as you mentioned, the proposed plan would substantially expand visitor access. And among the biggest changes is increasing that daily ferry capacity from that 300 visitor number to as many as 700 people a day. So it would also expand bicycle use, additional visitor facilities, and other changes that you mentioned that would basically increase recreational opportunities. So Defenders is, of course, very supportive of access to our national parks and our seashores. But the question that we have for Cumberland is whether those increases are occurring at a scale that the island can sustain. As you know, there's a wilderness designation on the island. These resources are very sensitive. There's an obvious carrying capacity. And Cumberland is just a very sensitive place. It's home to maritime forests and salt marshes and nesting sea turtles and shorebirds. And increased visitation affects all of those things. It affects wildlife and infrastructure and staffing and that very solitude that Congress sought to protect. And so how do we reconcile, once again, this doubling, near doubling of visitation with those competing goals?
1: It does seem perplexing that some of the rules that are in place, including what the dictates of the 1984 management plan say, how those could just be wholesale changed or abandoned. I mean, one of the specific things that that management plan says is there'd be no allowed concessions on the island. And one of the proposals that the NPS has put forward is a concession store, basically selling camping items and souvenirs, which seems pretty blatantly contrary to that, but also on island kayak and canoe rentals, motorized boat tours, and expanded bicycle and e-bike access, which for people who are spending 4 days in backcountry camping on the north end of the island, I mean, that can really alter their experience.
0: That's right. And it's not just altering the experience, and it's increasing access to otherwise remote places that would otherwise be kind of off limits in a way, right? It'd be otherwise very challenging for people to get there on foot. And now they're able to hop on an e-bike and get out there. And that's increasing impacts cumulatively over time. And that's something we're concerned about. How are we thinking about disturbance to species, disturbance to coastal habitats, and what does that mean over time? So, you know, I think that there's a lot of things that the Park Service isn't thinking through in that vein. And for Defender's part, we also think that there's a lot to be done before we get to the visitor use piece of this. As you mentioned, you brought up the 1984 management plan. That's overdue for an update, I would say. Likewise, we've had designated wilderness since 1982, and we've never had a wilderness stewardship plan on Cumberland Island. We could go for one of those. We also have an issue with the horses on Cumberland Island. The horses on Cumberland Island are the only unmanaged herd on the eastern seaboard in a national park unit. We could go for a management plan for one of those. So all that to say is that we have a lot of planning to do before we can determine whether or not we want to throw additional visitation impacts, like the ones that you're speaking about, onto this very sensitive ecosystem.
1: I mean, it does seem like NPS is struggling with a definition of a facility that really is so different from a lot of other park facilities. And the National Park Service has said here and elsewhere, and you do work across the country, so I'd be interested in what your perspective is on this, but that they're adhering to this Explorer Act that the president signed into law last year, which is a more intensive use priority perhaps for some public lands, whether it's allowing motorized vehicles or allowing additional exploration or use of those lands. And there's been some criticism in the conservation community about this idea that this is more of consumption of public lands than conservation of public lands. And it does seem that NPS is perhaps with a property that is so specifically designated almost to not be used, that this is a hard thing to manage.
0: I think that's right. And across the national parks community, you often hear the refrain that we are loving our national parks to death. I think that's can be the case where we have these national treasures, and when we experience overvisitation in these locations, the impacts are very discreet, and the ecosystems and the wildlife they feel the burden. A good example of that is, you know, if you look at major holiday weekends over the summer, you can look at our major national parks. Yosemite, for example, had waived its quota entry, and they had lines of cars out the entrance and people parking on the right of way, and trails were overrun. And it was just a very big challenge for the rangers, both for safety, for wildlife, and for the resources. So these are concerns
1: probably not a great experience for people visiting.
0: Right, exactly. If you look up videos of it, you'd be amazed. It's just shoulder to shoulder going up the trails. It's not the magical experience that you want to have when you go to a national park.
1: So I just want to ask you, because here in Florida, we've obviously had a lot of debate about protecting public lands, seemingly public lands. There was a whole push by our governor to essentially develop our state parks, some of them perhaps into golf, some into, you know, lodging, some that could be quite large or elaborate, disc golf. And so it does seem to be part of this tension in terms of how we define public lands, what their purpose is supposed to be. I just wonder if you have any thoughts about, you know, where those conversations are headed in the big picture.
0: Absolutely. So we have this very diverse public lands portfolio at the federal level, and they all have different mandates. So we have Bureau of Land Management lands and Forest Service lands that we classify as kind of our multi-use lands. Those ones are open to more recreation and more consumptive use purposes. But then we have our conservation mandate lands, and those are our refuge lands and our National Park Service lands. And those ones are more protected intentionally by Congress, recognizing that sometimes we have to set lands aside for the purpose of them just to be protected and to preserve for future generations. And so it's not that we want to take lands and have them off limits from people. That's not the case at all. You can have access and you can have protection at the same time. They're not mutually exclusive, but we have to be thoughtful in how we're managing access for protected lands. And I think that's the needle that we're trying to thread for Cumberland Island. How do you manage access? And it's a challenging nut to crack because Cumberland is so sensitive, and Congress has recognized that since 1972.
1: Just briefly, Kelly, if people want to get involved in this issue, if they want to communicate with their lawmakers about it, what's the best way for them to get involved?
0: A really great way for you to get involved is to support local groups working on the ground, like Wild Cumberland, for example, is a great local group that is following these issues day in and day out. You can also contact your representatives and show your support for protecting Cumberland Island. We have a few action alerts circling around right now. You can Google around Cumberland Island action alerts and voice your support via those. There are a few different coalition member groups that are circulating action alerts. But basically what we're asking for is additional transparency of the actions that are going on at Cumberland Island, asking NPS rather to communicate better with the public, to share more information about what is happening with the land exchanges, have more public meetings, be more forthcoming with information. And of course, we're also asking for some degree of congressional oversight. How much are we spending on these things? How much time is being invested in this? Versus managing the resources at Cumberland Island, which, as I mentioned, are exquisitely sensitive and deserve our attention as well. And of course, how many other things could we be spending our time on, like wilderness management or the general management plan update or feral horse management or other things? So we encourage folks to just keep tracking this issue and to stay involved. And we appreciate their support.
1: Well, Kelly Cox, thank you for your work. Thanks especially for your FOIA requests and the information that it yielded for all of us. She's a senior policy and planning specialist with Defenders of Wildlife. Kelly, thank you.
0: Thank you for having me.
1: Up next, a new prevention program aims to stop domestic violence by putting the onus on men.

0: Welcome back. A new domestic violence prevention program is teaching men to take the lead in the fight against violence against women. Here to tell us more about the Not in My City initiative, we are joined by Stephen Dakowitz. He is a board president at Hubbard House. Good morning, Stephen.
1: Good morning. Thank you so much for having us.
0: We are also joined by Stephanie Brown. She's the director of community education at Hubbard House. Stephanie, thanks for coming back on.
2: Yeah, good morning.
0: So this is a new program for Hubbard House, Stephanie, but it is part of your existing initiative, Men Against Violence Against Women. And this is something that Hubbard House has helmed for quite some time. So tell us, if you would, about that program and then about the Not in My City initiative, how that fits into the overall.
2: Absolutely. So Hubbard House has really been on the front edge of getting men engaged in this movement for literally decades. Men Against Violence Against Women started in 2000 as a way to really help men engage in this mission. And over the past 25, 26 years, they've really set such a strong foundation under Hubbard House. They're an official auxiliary of us. And so what we wanted to do was really expand the opportunity for men to get engaged, because we know it's not just about volunteering. It's also about learning and growing and really owning the opportunity to really fully be in this space. And so we saw the opportunity to launch this new educational initiative, Not My City. And the idea is, this kind of violence, not my city. We're not going to tolerate this in our community. And so through this program, we're now expanding on what we started with MAVA to add in the opportunity for men to learn, when you're raising your son, when you're raising your daughter, when you're interacting with peers, how can you do that in a way that is positively affecting our violence prevention efforts, that's creating a safer tomorrow?
0: Stephen, I'm interested to know, first of all, just how you personally got involved in this. And also, you know, we're talking about advocacy. There's all kinds of advocacy. And we were just doing an environmental segment. People can advocate on that front. But when you're talking about violence against women in particular, this is a crime. And so you're not just advocating, for something. You are actually advocating against something that's illegal. And
1: sure,
0: getting people involved because of that, it can be complicated.
1: It is. I'll start with my history. I've been on the board for 6 years now, and really started my connectivity to Hubbard House when I joined for one of the breakfast events 6-7 years ago now, and joined the board about 90 days later. I was just so moved by the event, but also by the mission, and have been so just blessed to hold a number of positions with on the board. But as far as the advocacy piece, I think that there's so many folks in our society, especially in our city, that believe in the Hubbard House mission, which is every relationship violence free. And it's really, where do we begin, right? So this grant, this Not in My City grant, allows us to really arm the folks in our community to go out into their peer groups to get ahead of that violence, right, within the relationship. So it's kind of meeting them where they are today, and making it easier for them to get engaged.
0: What groups are most important to target?
1: I think that really everyone is, right? I think that's a broad answer here, but really everyone should have some kind of impact on reducing domestic violence
0: sure,
1: in our city.
0: But I mean, where can you move the needle most?
1: Well, this program, and I'll let Stephanie talk about it here in a second, but this federal funding allows us to go in at no cost to men's groups. So think fraternities, think youth camps, think education-based organizations, at no cost to come in with Stephanie and her team. I think getting ahead of it is really the key here. You know, when we think about Hubbard House, they do a number of things, but we really focus on the shelter piece of it. But there are so many programs and services that help our population and the public prior to the shelter need, right? And that's really what we're talking about today.
0: For sure. I mean, Stephanie, you know, we think of Hubbard House as a place very often that people are fleeing violence. They're seeking safety because it has gotten to that point, and lives are in danger. And so that's one focus, obviously a very important one for people who are in crisis. But to Stephen's point, what are the most beneficial intervention points for boys and men if they want to take up the mantle of preventing this?
2: Absolutely. You know, our core services are about helping survivors in crisis, or helping survivors, someone living in violence who needs our support right now. But the only way we see a future where, quite frankly, we put Hubbard House out of business, which is a future we all want to see, is if we also work to change the community, change how we perceive violence, change our tolerance for violence. And so through this initiative, by engaging men, we're not just engaging men, we're engaging fathers, we're engaging mentors, we're engaging peers. We know this community is so vast. And we can't, as Hubbard House, be everywhere. So the more that we can do to look at men in our community who want to be a part of this mission and give them the tools that they need so that when they're raising their son, it's considering, how are you talking about boundaries and consent? When you're interacting with your peers, are you tolerating language that maybe is hard to hear if you're a woman? And if you're in those situations as a man, what can you do so that not only are you creating a safer space in that moment, but maybe now you're challenging others to grow alongside with you?
0: There is an event today that is an opportunity for people to get involved in this program, in this initiative. And it is at the Cox Media Group's Performance Studio on Central Parkway. And we've got a link to that on our website. That's at 5:30 today. But Stephen, is there like a single lesson or piece of advice that you have found helpful in your communications with other men in the community?
1: I don't have a singular. What I kind of view the male aspect in this situation is an extended front line, right? When I think about Hubbard House, they served 800 folks in the shelter last year, over 4,000 outside of the shelter. That is a very small percentage of our population here in Jacksonville. And they do a lot with a little. But all of us, not just men, but specifically men, again, are advancing that front line for the organization.
0: Well, it is an important service that you're providing, obviously, and a really important opportunity for people to get involved today. As we mentioned, we've got a link on our site. It's the Hubbard House Male Engagement Meeting. It's at 5:30 today. Stephanie Brown, Stephen Dakowitz, thank you so much for coming on today to talk about it.
2: Thank you.
1: Thank you so much.
0: All right. Up next, In the Limelight, we discuss the evolution of St. Augustine's only year-round community theater as it marks its 35th anniversary.

0: What is the meaning of the Supreme Court's final decisions of its term? They ruled the Constitution guarantees birthright citizenship. The court also ruled on transgender athletes and campaign finance. We'll analyze those decisions on the next Morning Edition from NPR News.
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2: This weekend, the U.S. celebrates 250 years since the founding. 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The Native Americans were at the heart of the revolution. A new podcast looks at what our history books recount and what they skip. 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
3: The U.S. Supreme Court left some of its biggest decisions for last this session. Justices delivered a series of major opinions with consequences that could reach every corner of American life. 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What's changed, who's affected, and what comes next? I'm Emery Sievertson, the Supreme Court, and what's at stake for the country? That's on the next On Point.
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6: Welcome back. Well, for the past 35 years, Limelight Theater has provided a stage for amateur and rising professionals in the theater alike. Here to tell us about ways the public can celebrate the milestone season, I am joined by Missy Schmutzer. She is the Interim Executive Director of Education at Limelight Theater. Good morning, Missy. Thanks for being here.
7: Good morning. Thank you for having me.
6: So you actually kicked off the 35th celebration in May, and it is the launch of the 35th production season. I want to talk about that, but just in terms of the role that Limelight plays in St. John's County and St. Augustine, it has evolved over time. It has grown a great deal. It has produced a lot of really great artists and a lot of great productions. So if for people who aren't familiar or who haven't been, how do you define its place in the local culture?
7: Sure. We are a year-long community theater, and we provide not only entertainment for the community, so an outlet to come and see reasonably priced theater and expose people to a variety of different productions. We try to fill our seasons with a multitude of shows that anyone can find at least one show that they will enjoy. But we also provide an opportunity not only for performers to stretch their muscles and be a part of that community, but also artists. You know, we have volunteers who build our sets, who paint, do props, costumes. So there really is something for everyone to get involved with. We have a wonderful volunteer group called the Limelight Guild, which they are our volunteer organization. They meet once a month. And there's also a social aspect to it as well.
6: I think it's interesting, too, that your director pool is something that very often comes up through the theater. And so that is a real opportunity for people to like learn and experience and become, because some amazingly skilled people have come through their directing performances and really taken ownership of that role.
7: Absolutely. Yes, we have a lot of performers who do want to stretch those director or music director or choreography muscles. And it's a great place for them to do that. I started out as a choreographer there. I had been a performer my whole life. When I moved to St. Augustine, I had a young child and didn't have the time to commit. And so they gave me some opportunities that way. And that's really how I started at Limelight.
6: And you were saying you've kind of put your son now center stage. He's taking the limelight, as it were.
7: Yes, correct. No pun intended. Yeah. I've stepped aside for him.
6: Well, that's good. It's good to make roommates. So, I mean, in the last year, you know, the theater has put on a wide range of performances. It's done the musical Hairspray. It did this really interesting, absurdist drama comedy rhinoceros that we talked about on this program. So this year's season is, I would say, equally varied. Tell us about some of the highlights of the shows that are coming up.
7: Sure. Well, we open with Catch Me If You Can, which is a fun musical based on the movie, of course, and then completely switch it up with a classic, To Kill a Mockingbird. So, you know, complete 180. Then we have a lot of family-friendly shows like Matilda, which will not only include kids in the production, but it's a great one to bring kids to see.
6: Very fun.
7: We have Eugene O'Neill's only comedy, Wilderness. So that'll be lots of fun. And then we close out the year with Dreamgirls, which will be a huge spectacle. And I'm really excited about
6: and
7: that.
6: And one of my favorites in the mix there, Miss Firecracker, which
7: yes.
6: is a very great one, sort of immortalized by Holly Hunter on film. In terms of education, I mean, that is a big component of what Limelight does, whether it's, you know, camps, theater camps, or adult education. What place has that taken in the overall mission of Limelight over the years?
7: I think it's taken on a huge chunk of the mission, because without the next generation falling in love with theater, where is the future of theater, right? So it gives specifically young performers an opportunity to discover their love of theater. We do, in the education department, we do 6 productions a year that are tuition-based, and the kids come, and depending on their age and, interests, they can be a part of these productions. We also use kids and, behind the scenes, in the light booth, helping with props, all of that. So it's not just for kids who are interested in being on stage. Right now, we're currently, our summer program, we are doing Little Mermaid Junior for upper elementary middle school, and then Joseph and the Amazing Technicolor Dreamcoat for our middle school and high schoolers.
6: And so you also do, I think, a very cool thing for the adult theater community called Kaleidoscope, which is sort of an open mic thing that allows people to test drive some of their work and perhaps perform. But if people are just interested in supporting the work that you do, is just buying tickets to shows the best way to show that? Or how do you encourage people to get involved in supporting the theater?
7: Sure. There are, of course, buying tickets and coming to see the shows, volunteering. You know, if you like to build, we always need help building sets. Or if you're good sewing, you know, working on the costumes. So that's one aspect. Of course, donations are always a great way to support the theater. Specifically, we take donations for education scholarships. So for those parents who it might be a financial burden, that takes away that obstacle for giving this opportunity to their kids.
6: Well, it's a great to be celebrating a 35th year. It's a real success story. So appreciate Missy Schmitzer. She is interim director at Limelight. They're celebrating their 35th season. Their opening night for Catch Me If You Can is September 10th. Have a great season, and thanks for coming on today.
7: Thank you. Thank you so much for having me.
6: All right. And that's our program. Thank you for listening. We encourage your feedback or suggestions. 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Our associate producer is Isabella Casapau. Our show is directed by Brady Corum, and our theme music is performed by Club de Belugas. 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I'm Ann Schindler. 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
3: 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A hot and humid week on the First Coast with afternoon thunderstorms and highs in the 90s inland, 80s at the beaches.
4: Good evening. I'm Jeff Bennett.
5: And I'm Amna Nawaz. On the NewsHour tonight, the Supreme Court rules against President Trump's order ending birthright citizenship, delivering a blow to the administration's immigration agenda.
4: Other major court rulings uphold bans on transgender athletes and women's sports and strike down long-standing campaign finance restrictions.
6: It's now created an almost deregulated system where we'll be lucky if in the next 5 years we'll still have campaign contribution limits to candidates and campaign disclosure rules.
5: And the death toll continues to rise in Venezuela as rescue efforts fade and the humanitarian crisis grows.

0: 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The Gordon and Betty Moore Foundation, established to create positive outcomes for future generations.
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1: Welcome to the News Hour. The U.S. Supreme Court wrapped up its term today, issuing major rulings in cases centered on some of the nation's biggest political fights. The most high profile is a landmark ruling striking down President Donald Trump's executive order seeking to end birthright citizenship. That's the guarantee of citizenship to virtually everyone born in the United States. In his opinion, Chief Justice John Roberts wrote, quote, citizenship then and now was the right to have rights, to freely participate in our political community. The framers of the 14th Amendment extended that promise to every free-born person in this land. We keep that promise today.
2: The justices also issued two other major rulings today, including upholding state laws that ban transgender athletes from women's and girls' sports. And the court's conservative majority transformed campaign finance laws, lifting limits on how much political parties can spend on advertising and other expenses in coordination with the candidates. We're going to break down each of these decisions. And to start, we are joined once again by NewsHour Supreme Court analyst and SCOTUS blog co-founder Amy Howe. Amy, it's great to see you.
3: Hello again.
2: So the court's conservative majority has handed President Trump a number of victories this term, but today it ruled against one of his chief goals, ending the promise of birthright citizenship to children born on U.S. soil. What was Chief Justice John Roberts' reasoning?
3: This was really a history lesson. He sort of walked us through, starting with early English history. He said, you know, in Great Britain, if you were born in Britain, then you were a British subject. He said the colonists brought that rule over with them to the United States, and everyone accepted it as the rule until the notorious 1857 decision by the Supreme Court in the Dred Scott case, in which the court ruled that a formerly enslaved person who was brought to this country was not a U.S. citizen. And so he said, we enacted the 14th Amendment in 1868, both to ensure that formerly enslaved people were U.S. citizens, but also to enshrine the broader birthright citizenship rule. And then in 1898, in a case called Wong Kim Ark, the Supreme Court reaffirmed the idea that everyone who's born in the United States is a U.S. citizen.
2: We were talking earlier about how this case actually started, and it was focused on a different legal question. The administration won that earlier fight. How did we go from that victory to the ruling against the Trump administration today?
3: Yeah, so just about this time last year, we were here talking about a case involving challenges by the Trump administration to what's known as universal injunctions or nationwide injunctions, whether a single district judge could issue an order that bars the government from enforcing a policy or a law anywhere in the country. And so here we had federal judges all over the country who were ruling that the Trump administration's order striking down birthright citizenship was unconstitutional and barring the government from enforcing it. So the government came to the Supreme Court last year, asked them to rule that federal judges don't have that power. The Supreme Court agreed with them, but these cases then went forward in this case as class actions, as groups of parents of would-be children who would be affected by the birthright citizenship order or the children themselves. And so a federal judge in New Hampshire certified a class or temporarily and ruled for the children against the Trump administration. And then the Trump administration appealed the birthright citizenship order to the Supreme Court.
2: We're going to discuss the implications of this transgender athletes case deeper in a moment. But Justice Kavanaugh wrote that in the majority opinion, he said that states and schools, quote, may maintain women's and girls' sports for biological females. So what did we learn from this decision, and how could it affect students across the country?
3: Yeah, so right now, roughly half the states have laws similar to the ones in West Virginia and Idaho that the Supreme Court upheld today. They rejected challenges under both federal law and under the Constitution. But as Justice Kavanaugh said, that the Supreme Court did not weigh in on whether or not other states could have laws or have policies that allowed transgender women and girls to compete on women and girls sports teams. Now, some of the lawyers who were involved in some of the cases have said that they will bring litigation challenging some of those policies. There is already some litigation in the lower courts challenging the policies of allowing transgender athletes to play. So we could see this issue back up at the Supreme Court soon.
2: And on campaign finance, the court struck down the post-Watergate limits on how much individuals can give to political parties and how much those parties can spend on their candidates. So that means that parties can now both coordinate with candidates and raise unlimited funds. What was the reasoning behind that ruling?
3: So the Supreme Court has said that when you're talking about campaign finance restrictions, really the only rationale for restrictions is to prevent corruption. And what the Supreme Court said in this case is that there are other tools in place. These base contribution limits, what's known as earmarking rules, and then disclosure obligations that go far enough to prevent corruption. And so we don't need to have this, what Justice Kavanaugh in his majority opinion referred to as really sort of severe restriction on speech that these coordinated party limits impose.
2: Amy Howe, thanks so much. And we're going to hear from you more in a bit, so don't go anywhere.
3: Okay, thank you.
1: For more on the court's birthright citizenship ruling, we're joined now by Amanda Frost. She's a professor at the University of Virginia School of Law and the author of You Are Not American, Citizenship Stripping from Dred Scott to the Dreamers. Her second book on birthright citizenship is due out in September. Amanda Frost, welcome back to the NewsHour. Thanks for being with us.
4: Thank you for having me.
1: So the argument we heard by President Trump against birthright citizenship has been that the 14th Amendment was intended to be very limited, just applying to the children of enslaved people. What did the justices say today about that argument?
4: Yeah, so they rejected, the majority rejected that argument. They said the language, which is universal in application, doesn't limit itself to the enslaved or formerly enslaved, would apply to everyone. They noted that during the debates over that language, it explicitly came up whether the language was supposed to cover the children of Chinese immigrants. And Chinese immigrants at the time were a very disfavored and unpopular group. And the answer was yes, it was intended to cover the children of Chinese immigrants. So the reading of the citizenship clause as just applying to the formerly enslaved is wrong. Of course, it applied to them. And that was a major impetus for the decision, but it was not limited to them.
1: We saw President Trump react to the ruling by posting this online in part. He wrote that it's too bad for our country, but we can easily make it up in Congress through legislation. He went on to say no long and unwieldy constitutional amendment is necessary. He's basically saying he can effectively end birthright citizenship through Congress. Can he?
4: No, that's just wrong. The Constitution of the United States is the supreme law of the land. On the first day of law school, you learn, if you didn't know it already, that legislation that violates the Constitution is invalid. So this executive order is invalid because it violates the U.S. Constitution, said five justices, and any legislation Congress passed would similarly be invalid.
1: I want to put to you another thing we heard during this debate, which was that opponents of birthright citizenship talk about the incentives it provides to illegal immigrants. And we also heard a lot about birth tourism. How prevalent is that?
4: Yeah, so a couple points about that. One is even anti-immigration groups estimate birth tourism to be fairly low, a small percentage of the overall births. But I understand that it offends certain groups or maybe a lot of people. And the answer is to target that. And in fact, there's laws on the books that allow Customs and Border Protection officials to stop people from coming to the United States on short-term visas who are visibly pregnant and look like they're coming to give birth. And the question is, you know, should we enforce that rather than end birthright citizenship for hundreds of thousands of children born to people who are in the United States for years? And you know, there's a targeted enforcement mechanism that we could use to prevent birth tourism if that's the problem. We don't need to end birthright citizenship for everybody.
1: As we reported, the decision was 6-3. The majority was written by Chief Justice John Roberts. Given everything you know about birthright citizenship, did it surprise you that three justices would have overturned this 150-year precedent?
4: Yes, I was a little surprised, in part based on the oral argument where we heard more skeptical questions from Justice Kavanaugh and Justice Gorsuch. It was clear Justice Alito was very skeptical of birthright citizenship from the oral argument. But I think that the key point here is that, you know, by a vote of 6-3, these justices said no. Executive order by President Trump, one he felt so strongly about that he attended the oral argument, it is invalid either under the Constitution or Justice Kavanaugh said under federal law. Either way, President Trump cannot decide who is and who is not a citizen unilaterally.
1: You've written so extensively on this topic and on its history. So after this decision, do you believe that the constitutional debate over birthright citizenship has been effectively settled?
4: I think it's been settled for the time being. I will say that we continue to have this debate as a nation over who belongs. And I think there's a reason for the 200 pages that the court wrote, and that's because they're debating who is an American and what the meaning of American is. And that's a debate I think we'll continue to have as a country. But I'm glad to say that for the time being, hundreds of thousands of newborn children in the United States will be secure in their citizenship. And all Americans giving birth going forward won't have to prove their status to the federal government's satisfaction, which is what would have happened had this executive order gone into effect.
1: That is Amanda Frost, professor at the University of Virginia School of Law, joining us tonight. Amanda, thank you so much for your time. Good to speak with you.
4: Thank you.
2: We want to dig deeper now on another major case the court decided today, upholding state bans on transgender athletes competing in girls and women's sports. For more, we're joined by Katie Barnes, who covers sports and gender as a senior writer for ESPN. They're also the author of Fair Play, Trans Athletes and the Fight for Fairness. Thanks for being with us.
5: Thanks for having me.
2: So help us understand how wide of an impact this ruling will have. Who exactly will it affect?
5: So I think the important thing is to say that it's not a nationwide ruling. The scope of the ruling is limited to the 27 states who have this legislation in place. Specifically, the cases in Idaho and West Virginia, the court held that those laws are allowed to stand. And so that implies that the other 25 states of similar legislation will also be able to keep their laws on the books. But it does not go a step further by saying that not only did these laws not violate Title IX, but by having transgender inclusive policy, that is a violation of Title IX. So for the remaining states that don't have such laws on the books, their legal outcome, they're able to decide that for themselves and keep the perspective that they have had in place.
2: And what does this ruling mean for the plaintiffs personally? A 15-year-old in West Virginia, the other is a former Boise State University student in Idaho.
5: So for the 15-year-old in West Virginia, you know, her career is effectively over in girls' sports. If she wants to, she is able to compete in the men's category and the boys' category, but she has said that she does not want to do that. So in terms of being able to move forward and finish out her high school athletic career in girls' sports, this ruling effectively, you know, ends that possibility for her. In terms of the other plaintiff in Idaho, she actually had petitioned the court to remove herself from the case by saying she did not want to pursue any additional athletic opportunities at Boise State University and just wanted to finish out her academic career there and get her degree and move on with her life. And it's, you know, worth speaking to the fact that that particular plaintiff really spoke to the breadth of what types of sports are governed by these laws. You know, she originally filed her challenge on the basis of wanting to try out for the women's cross country team at Boise State, did not make that team, and then continued her challenge on the basis of wanting to play club sports at Boise State. So it's not just competitive interscholastic athletics that are affected by this legislation. It's also club sports as well as intramural sports at the collegiate as well as the school sports levels.
2: The states and advocacy groups that defended these bans, how are they interpreting today's ruling by the court?
5: You know, I think for those who are in favor of this legislation, they are quite happy. You know, it's been a lot of celebratory messages. I've heard from Barbara Ehart, who wrote HB 500 out of Idaho, and she called it a significant victory. And so for folks who want to see transgender girls not able to play girls sports, they are feeling very good about this ruling today.
2: Justice Brett Kavanaugh, who once coached girls basketball, he underlined the importance of the athlete's dedication. He tried to, it appears, to speak to the humanity of all involved. He wrote, "No student athlete on either side of the issue, whether a biological female or transgender, deserves to be ostracized or vilified." What does fairness in competition look like now, both for the transgender athletes who want an opportunity to compete and for the girls and women who believe it's unfair to compete against athletes who are biologically male? Based on your reporting, is there a framework or an approach that can meaningfully account for both concerns?
5: Interesting question. because prior to HB 500 passing in Idaho in 2020.
2: And we should explain HB 500. This was the first law that was passed, and it banned transgender girls from competing in women's sports at the school and collegiate level.
5: Yeah, that's right. And before that law, there was a really robust policy mechanism that was exploring those questions and also allowed for the answer to be different at various levels of competition and through various age groups. And so there were high school associations with different policies from the Olympics, et cetera, et cetera. And even within national governing bodies, you saw different policies for different age groups and seriousness of competition. And with the passage of HB 500, that really reframed the context for where these battles would be fought and started to really reshape the policy and legislative landscape around transgender athlete eligibility, a lot of that conversation has fallen away.

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1: Circumstances. And those two perspectives are very, very hard to reconcile. And I think some folks would like science to answer this question for us. And it's very complicated. It's a small sample size when it comes to transgender athletes. And the science is still new in terms of the effects of hormone treatments and at what age group, et cetera, and how that can impact or not athletic advantage in sports, and at what level we should care about having more restrictive or more inclusive policy.
2: Katie Barnes, senior writer for ESPN and the author of Fair Play, Trans Athletes and the Fight for Fairness. Katie, thanks again for your time this evening.
1: Really appreciate it.
3: For more on the court's 6-3 decision to lift limits on how much political parties can spend in coordination with its candidates, we're joined by Rick Hassan. He's professor of law and political science at UCLA. Rick, welcome back to the NewsHour. Thanks for joining us.
4: It's good to be with you.
3: So Republicans were arguing the limits on these coordinated party expenditures amounted to limits on free speech. What's your reaction to the Supreme Court ruling of lifting those limits and along ideological lines?
4: Well, this is more of the same. We've had the Supreme Court since the 2010 Citizens United case rule that campaign finance law after campaign finance law is unconstitutional. Now, some of their earlier rulings, like the ones in Citizens United, helped to create super PACs, which empowered outside groups. But the limits on political parties, the Supreme Court in its deregulatory phase hadn't really tackled. And so what happened today is the court is giving political parties a leg up. So now they'll be able to compete for larger dollars with those super PACs and can work more directly with candidates. And the majority says this is going to be good for democracy because strong political parties are good for democracy.
3: I want to ask you more about the impact, too. But in terms of who it may benefit, I want to remind folks this case is born of the then Ohio Senate candidate J.D. Vance's campaign, who sued back in 2022 to challenge the limits. Republicans backed the case. We know the Trump administration, when it came to power, supported it. Does this ruling end up benefiting Republicans more than Democrats?
4: In the short term, the ruling probably benefits Republicans more than Democrats, simply because the Republican Party, the party apparatus, like the National Republican Senatorial Committee, which was one of the plaintiffs in this case, they've had an easier time raising money this election cycle than their Democratic counterparts. So they've got a head start, even if people start giving more to the Democratic Party. In the longer term, I think we're going to see more parity between the parties. So by the time we get to 2028, some of that super PAC money, certainly not all of it, but some of that super PAC money that was going to outside groups supporting candidates will now flow through parties, and that will give candidates more control over the message and the communications that come from their campaigns.
3: So in the more short term or medium term, even as you look to the lead up to the midterm elections, in a practical way, when and how is this going to show up? Where will people see that?
4: You know, the first people to see it are the for-profit television stations, because now the political parties are going to be able to get what's called the lowest unit rate. They're going to be able to get the cheapest advertising that candidates are entitled to. So we're probably going to see more campaign advertising. It's going to show up, probably more Republican advertising because of that advantage I just talked about in the short term. But eventually, I don't think it's going to look all that different, because already we have such a deregulated system, thanks to earlier decisions of the Supreme Court. There's so much money flowing into our politics today that it's hard to imagine that there's going to be even more money. It's just going to get shifted from some outside groups to some political parties.
3: It's worth reminding folks, it wasn't always that way, right? It was after Watergate that a number of campaign finance regulations went into place specifically to lessen the influence of money into politics. And then you've seen that erosion, as you mentioned, with the 2010 Citizens United decision over time. What has fundamentally changed about our campaigns and about our elections as a result of the erosion of those regulations?
4: Well, I think what you're seeing now is a movement towards a plutocracy. In 2016, there were no individuals or couples who contributed at least $100 million to political groups. In 2024, there were 9 such donors. So that's just 9 donors alone were putting in $900 million into the last election. The Supreme Court 50 years ago in Buckley versus Valeo said that independent spending can

0: and corrupt, and you could only limit contributions to prevent corruption, which the court in more recent years has defined to be much more narrow, like quid pro quo bribery. The court moved ideologically to the right, and it's now created an almost deregulated system where we'll be lucky if in the next 5 years we'll still have campaign contribution limits to candidates and campaign disclosure rules.
1: We'll say more on that because there are still limits on individual contributions. Do you see, based on what this court has shown, that those could potentially be challenged and go away as well?
0: Well, so one thing I was looking for in the case was whether the court was going to signal that they were going to make it even harder for contribution limits generally to be upheld. And the court didn't do that today. So right now, the limit that you could give $3,500 directly to a federal candidate for office, that looks pretty safe. But the next thing I think that's going to be attacked are rules that were put in place in the McCain-Feingold law in 2002, which banned so-called soft money to political parties. Once that opens up, you're going to see political parties be able to draw in much, much more money. They're going to be able to spend that money. And I think we're going to be back to the system, I think, in some ways worse than the pre-Watergate system, where the amount of money that's going to be put in to try to influence people's votes and influence what elected officials do once they're in office is going to continue to hit records.
1: That is Rick Hassan, professor of law and political science at UCLA, joining us tonight. Rick, thank you so much.
0: Thank you.
2: And for more now on how the White House has responded to today's rulings and the relationship between the president and the nation's highest court, we are joined again by Amy Howe and our White House correspondent, Liz Landers. So, Liz, as you all know, President Trump was personally invested in this birthright citizenship case. He even attended the oral arguments, which is rare for sitting presidents. Well, it might have happened before, but not in modern history. Yeah. How is he responding to today's ruling?
3: He's responding with disappointment. The only thing we've heard from him so far is this Truth Social post that he posted this morning. And I know you all read that earlier, but in it, he talks about the future and what he may be able to do going forward and a pathway, he thinks, to still overturning birthright citizenship. He wrote out that Congress should start today to work on ending this. And he posted earlier in the morning, actually right before this decision came out from the Supreme Court, a post from a website called Just the News, and the headline says, quote, Trump's efforts to reverse birthright citizenship may succeed with or without the Supreme Court. And this story suggests that Congress could change the law with legislation called the Birthright Citizenship Act. This was introduced by two allies of the president, Senator Lindsey Graham and another House Republican, on the day that he was inaugurated in January of 2025. And this piece of legislation would amend the Immigration and Nationality Act. I think we are probably going to see the president push members on this, but it is unclear how that would fare given today's very definitive decision from the Supreme Court. There are other allies of the president's on Capitol Hill, like Senator Mike Lee, who is acknowledging that this sort of change would require an actual constitutional amendment. And more broadly, though, Jeff, I think that this is an interesting moment when we're seeing the president increasingly react and lash out at the Supreme Court. Back in February, I was in the briefing room when the tariffs decision came down and the president had a press conference, and he was very angry and upset with the Supreme Court justices, in particular, some of the justices that he had appointed to the court that ruled against him in that decision. There were more justices today who he had appointed to the court who also ruled against him in the citizenship case.
2: On this matter of birthright citizenship, how has the president's argument, how has it evolved over the years, and what does it mean now for his immigration agenda?
3: Honestly, the president has been saying the same thing about this since he announced his presidential bid in 2015. I was looking back at some of his comments from that time, and he said that he did not think that changing the policy of birthright citizenship would require a constitutional amendment, which is what he is saying today, which is, I think, questionable, and argued that Congress could do the same thing. And he has also had some of the same campaign aides now become top White House advisors and aides on this issue, like Stephen Miller, who is a very powerful top immigration advisor to the president. Miller wrote today on that platform, that this is one of the most destructive and outrageous decisions in the long history of the Supreme Court. We know that Miller and the president were crafting a lot of this kind of immigration policy while the president was out of office for 4 years, and they were teed up and ready to go with some of these policies on day one. President Trump signed this executive order on birthright citizenship on his first day back in office in his second term. And looking forward, we're also hearing from other members of the administration today who are talking about what they are going to do. The border czar, Tom Homan, came out and talked to White House reporters a few moments ago, and he said that the immigration agencies and DHS are going to triple and quadruple down on investigations into birth tourism. He framed this as a national security issue. And then right after he spoke, we saw a Department of Justice memo that was issued today directing Department of Justice prosecutors to prioritize the investigation and prosecution of these so-called birth tourism schemes, Jeff.
2: Amy, do you see a through line or a pattern to the cases that the court has ruled in terms of, you know, victories or defeats for the Trump administration?
4: The president, these are certainly the tariffs decision, the birthright citizenship case were really some of his top priorities, as Liz said. You know, these were also cases in which he was really swinging for the fences, so to speak. In the tariffs decision, the Supreme Court, the majority made a point of saying this was a power that no president since this law was enacted had ever invoked. In birthright citizenship, this was, you know, sort of going against what everyone had understood the law to be since the 14th Amendment was enacted in 1868. And so, you know, to the extent that there's a through line, Lisa Cook, no one had ever tried to fire a member of the Fed's Board of Governors before. To the extent that there's a through line, I would say that this Supreme Court is willing to give this president quite a bit of power. You know, they do have their limits. When he really starts to test the boundaries, you know, as he did in the tariffs case and the birthright citizenship case and the Lisa Cook case, they may push back.
2: It's the end of a term. We sometimes hear about retirements. There's been a lot of focus on the conservatives on the court because the Republicans have the Senate majority. Any indication that there might be retirements upon us?
4: There's been a lot of speculation recently, in particular about Justice Samuel Alito. But as you say, this is often the time when we hear about retirements, the idea being that the Senate could hold hearings over the summer and have a successor confirmed in time for the first Monday in October when the court starts to hear arguments again. We haven't heard anything yet. You know, there's still a window, certainly, in which Justice Alito or Justice Clarence Thomas, who's the other really senior justice on the court, could announce their retirement, but nothing so far.
2: Liz Landers, Amy Howe, thanks so much for your analysis and your guidance over these last few days as you've walked us through these days now of major court rulings. We deeply appreciate it.
4: Of course. Thank you.

0: Hopes faded further today that more people will be found alive in Venezuela, 6 days after earthquakes slammed the country. The government's official death toll is 1,900, though that is believed to be a vast undercount. By one estimate, 50,000 people remain missing, and 60,000 buildings may have collapsed across the northern coast. Stephanie Tsai reports.
1: Rescuers are still listening for signs of life, but 6 days in, the silence is deafening. Yet today, this Jordanian team heard something. Eyes fixed on the monitor, they snaked a camera through the layers of collapsed concrete. They spot him, a tiny arm, a toddler, motionless beneath the rubble. Emaciated and weak, but alive. Wrapped in a blanket, the team rushes him to a waiting ambulance. These rescues are becoming rarer as time passes. Thousands of Venezuelans still have loved ones trapped beneath collapsed structures. The frustrations of these residents evident as they try to block a rescue truck from leaving the disaster zone, demanding crews keep searching.
2: They will not move. I have nothing to lose. I have nothing to lose. They can kill me if they want.
1: They're angry by what they see as a government that is failing them.
2: They don't help us, and they won't let us in. They don't give us any equipment, and we have families trapped there.
1: Yulise Salcedo waits outside a hospital in Caracas. Just days ago, she was preparing to welcome her 21-year-old son home after he was deported from the United States.
3: The flight arrived at 11 a.m. Then they went through all the migratory process. He called me at 5 p.m. and told me, "I love you so much, Mom. See you tomorrow at home." Like any mother, I prepared a welcome for him with his blue, yellow, and red balloons.
1: Anderson Salcedo spent his first night back in Venezuela at this hotel in La Guaira, shown in a satellite image. Hours later, the earthquake struck. This is what's left of the complex. He survived, but remains in intensive care. He was among some 140 deportees, including children. This video showed their arrival back in Venezuela hours before the earthquake struck. Most are still missing.
3: I want justice. I want justice because it's not fair that my son is lying in that bed with respiratory support, with his legs amputated at the age of 21. I'm asking for justice because this government can do to us Venezuelans whatever they want.
1: At the port of La Guaira, hundreds of coffins now line the docks. The port has become a temporary morgue after local hospitals ran out of space. Across Caracas, families have pitched tents on sidewalks and city streets. After days of aftershocks, they're too afraid to go back.
4: Where are we going to sleep if it's shaking all the time? It's like we're dancing. And if we stay in our homes because we want to be at home, then we're going to suffer just like the victims are suffering, and we don't want that. But the state, the country, is in shambles.
5: The common denominator is great suffering and great distress.
1: Stephanie Hochstetter of the World Food Program spoke to the NewsHour from La Guaira and described some of the suffering she's witnessed.
5: That struck me the most was a father walking along the sidewalks of destroyed buildings in Catia La Mar, holding his 2-year-old, his 4-year-old, and his 5-year-old, asking for help to return to Caracas because he had lost his building, he had no water, he had no food. His wife had been taken to Caracas to be hospitalized because she had her leg had been amputated and he didn't know where to take his children.
1: The WFP is giving weary quake survivors a single stop for their basic needs.
5: To facilitate this access to the people and not have them have to go to one place for a doctor or a medical emergency, another place to find a bathroom, another place, you know, they need showers, they need to wash their hands, they need water to drink. So the intention of putting everything together is that, to make this suffering a little lighter.
1: For the PBS NewsHour, I'm Stephanie Tsai.

0: In the day's other headlines, a record-breaking heat wave is intensifying across much of the central and eastern U.S., pushing temperatures to what officials are calling dangerous levels. More than 200 million Americans were under alerts today for extreme heat. Temperatures felt well above 100 degrees across much of the Midwest. And soon, that same sweltering heat will peak in places like New York.
1: Temperatures will climb into the high 90s and triple digits. With humidity, it will feel even hotter, with a heat index that could peak around 112 degrees. If the forecast holds, this could be the hottest 4th of July since 2010.
0: As we look ahead to that July 4th weekend, forecasters say that starting tomorrow, it's going to get worse before it gets better for large portions of the Midwest, including Chicago, Cleveland, and Detroit. The heat dome, as it's known, shifts east by the end of the week, threatening record temperatures across New York, much of the Mid-Atlantic, and even New England. As the Supreme Court wraps up a consequential term today, it's set to take up a major gun rights case in the fall. The justices will hear arguments on whether bans on AR-15s and other assault weapons in Connecticut and the Chicago area violate the Second Amendment. Similar laws are in place in about a dozen states, including New York and California. A national assault weapons ban expired in 2004. This conservative-leaning high court has significantly expanded Second Amendment rights, including a ruling just last week that struck down a gun restriction in Hawaii. The Food and Drug Administration announced today that Zyn nicotine pouches can be marketed as less harmful than cigarettes. The company can now sell 20 versions of its products with a claim that reads, quote, using Zyn instead of cigarettes puts you at a lower risk of mouth cancer, heart disease, lung cancer, stroke, emphysema, and chronic bronchitis. It's a win for Philip Morris International, the parent company of Zyn's Swedish manufacturer. But the FDA does not say Zyn is safe, and critics fear the new designation could lure new users, especially young people. Turning now to Iran, U.S. diplomats touched down in Qatar today for another round of indirect talks with Iranian officials. U.S. officials say Steve Witkoff and Jared Kushner will meet with Qatari and Pakistani mediators this week, as will delegates from Iran in separate talks. This latest diplomatic effort comes days after a new round of strikes and with tensions remaining high over the Strait of Hormuz. Today, Iran's foreign ministry spokesperson said mediators will discuss the interim deal struck earlier this month, but there will be no face-to-face talks.
2: What will likely take place in Doha tomorrow is a discussion regarding the implementation of provisions of the Memorandum of Understanding. Therefore, I emphasize once again, we have not planned any meeting at any level with the American side for the coming days.
0: The Memorandum of Understanding includes a 60-day window for the two sides to negotiate a permanent truce, as well as other issues like Iran's nuclear program. Russia says it shot down more than 400 Ukrainian drones nationwide in a wave of overnight attacks. That includes near Moscow, where the region's governor says a six-month-old was killed and at least three people injured. Separately, Ukraine's president, Volodymyr Zelensky, posted video today saying a strike hit one of Russia's largest satellite centers. In the meantime, Ukrainian officials say at least 17 people were injured when Russian strikes hit civilian and infrastructure facilities in the Zaporizhia and Sumy regions. Russia's military released video today claiming it struck military targets. Also today,
3: the best way to avoid war is to prepare for it. The best way to defend is to deter, to have the strength to make your adversaries think again before they act. And that is what we are delivering.
0: Britain's outgoing Prime Minister Keir Starmer announced a roughly $20 billion hike to the UK defense budget to counter threats like Russia. The increased spending is meant to focus on drone technology and other elements of modern warfare. President Trump reported more than $1 billion in income from his family's crypto ventures last year. That's according to an annual financial disclosure released today. That includes more than $500 million from World Liberty Financial, which he and his sons co-founded, and more than $600 million from Trump meme coins. The meantime, on Wall Street today, stocks ended higher, thanks in part to a rebound in AI stocks. The Dow Jones Industrial Average added around 130 points. The Nasdaq jumped nearly 400 points, or about 1.5%. The S&P 500 also closed in positive territory, though it was down for the month of June. And in World Cup news today, Norway advanced to the round of 16 for the first time ever, beating Ivory Coast 2-1. A late goal by Erling Haaland sealed that victory. And after the match, the team joined fans in their now famous Viking Row. They will play Brazil on Sunday for a spot in the quarterfinals. Meanwhile... Paraguay fans celebrated last night's win over Germany, with the country's president declaring today a national holiday. It was one of two upsets decided in penalty shootouts, with Morocco sending the Netherlands home earlier than many expected. NBA superstar LeBron James says he won't be heading back to the Los Angeles Lakers next year and will instead play his 24th season elsewhere. Team president Jeannie Buss called James one of the greatest athletes in history, adding, quote, "We will always be thankful for his 8 years with the Lakers." The 41-year-old can officially start talking with other teams as of this evening, when his free agency period starts. But the NBA's all-time leading scorer won't be able to sign with a new team until July 6th. And tennis great Serena Williams played her first singles match in nearly 4 years today, thrilling the crowd at Wimbledon, but coming up short on the court. The 44-year-old lost in three sets to a player less than half her age, Australia's Maya Joint, who's just 20. At times, Williams showed the flashes of greatness that helped her win seven singles titles at Wimbledon. But Joint came up big when it counted for her first major win at the tournament. Williams still has a doubles match later this week with her sister, Venus. She left the court today with a wave and a smile. Still to come on the NewsHour, New Jersey Representative Tom Kane returns to Congress after a mysterious months-long absence. And Barstool Sports founder Dave Portnoy explains his tense relationship with the media.
4: This is the PBS NewsHour from the David M. Rubenstein Studio at WETA in Washington, headquarters of PBS News.
5: Well, after months of speculation, the mystery surrounding a New Jersey congressman's absence is finally over. This morning, Republican Tom Kane Jr. addressed the House, saying he owed his constituents, his colleagues, and the American people an explanation.
6: I was given the diagnosis of depression. Now, when people hear the word depression, many people think simply feel it means feeling sad. But depression is so much more than that. It is physical. It is emotional. And until you experience it yourself, it is difficult to fully understand how powerful this illness can be.
5: That says other drama unfolded in the House as well. The chamber ground to a complete halt over an internal Republican divide. Our Lisa Desjardins is here to explain. She was in the chamber today, including for the congressman's speech. So what more did Congressman Kane have to say, Lisa?
7: It was a short speech, but he also addressed this question of why he waited so long to talk about this. He said that at first when he went to a doctor, he was surprised that the doctor recommended that he be hospitalized. Then after he was hospitalized, he thought he would only be there for weeks. Obviously, it lasted much longer. Now, Kane has been gone, or was gone, for almost 4 months, though, Jeff. So in contrast, in terms of handling this, Senator John Fetterman of Pennsylvania also was hospitalized for depression back in 2023. He publicly disclosed that the next day after he was hospitalized. So there are still questions about why exactly he waited so long to explain this. Our Kyle Medora caught up with the congressman today to ask about his pledge of transparency.
8: Has this experience changed how you think about access to health care, mental health services more generally? Oops, sorry. When you committed to full transparency, was the extent of that always going to be one floor speech? Or are you going to open up at some point, take questions?
7: Now, Kane rarely talks with reporters, and as you see there, he did not answer any questions. So it's not really clear if he is going to say more about this.
5: And how is this being received on the Hill?
7: Right. It's amazing. I talked to Democrats and Republicans about this, more than a dozen, and overall they have sympathy for him. They're glad he's back. They're glad that he says that he's recovering. But there is this idea that perhaps members are not paying enough attention to their own personal health and to each other. There is some consternation over how long he was gone and the lack of explanation. As for his own personal political future. He insists he is fully committed to running for re-election, but his district, Jeff, is one that Democrats are targeting. They would like to flip it. I don't think they will target his diagnosis, but his lack of explanation could be a target.
5: Meantime, as we said, the House ground to a halt today over President Trump's Save America Act, his desired elections bill. So what happened and what does it all mean?
7: All right, let's unpack this and try and do it without hurting our brains, because many members of Congress actually themselves don't quite understand what's happening there. As I just left the Capitol, members of Congress are flying out back home, ending their work week in Washington on a Tuesday. All of this, as you said, is about the Save America Act, more or less, and about hardliner Republicans who want to take a stand in the House to try and force the Senate to push it. This bill isn't going anywhere in the Senate. As you said, it's about election and ID requirements. However, these hardliners today were trying to be aggressive with Senate, with Speaker Mike Johnson. Let me talk a little bit about that more aggressive action and what he did to appease them. House leaders proposed attaching the Save America Act to a must-pass defense bill known as the NDAA. But these 14 hardline Republicans just a few hours ago broke ranks, rejected this idea. This was a way for them to get a vote on the Save Act. They said it's not good enough. And thanks to the close margins, those 14 Republicans were able to shut down the floor, effectively blocking almost all legislation. Now, it's an interesting tactic I've never seen used before, where one chamber is shutting itself down in order to pressure the other chamber. Senators, I don't think, are feeling that pressure. I talked to Chip Roy, who's one of the hardliners, and he gave one of the most clear explanations for what he thinks is happening.
9: You only have certain leverage points, and this town works on leverage points, nothing else. I mean, it's going to be very clear. If you don't use the leverage points, they're going to roll over you.
7: But for many other Republicans, this is actually too much. This is a tantrum, they think, and it's inexplicable, even a nightmare.
10: Why are we punishing ourselves and making us look bad for, because we're not happy with the Senate? And it doesn't make sense. It's low IQ thinking.
7: Now, for Democrats, this feeds their message that Republicans add to chaos. But for some, that Brendan Boyle, who I spoke with, said this isn't just a sideshow. This actually does matter.
11: Obviously, it's a mess. It's personally very frustrating as someone who wants to get something done. And it leaves us at a standstill to the point in which we literally can't call up legislation on anything else until this gets resolved.
7: House will not be back in session again until July 13th.
5: So these members are taking a two-week break, although I know members of Congress always push back on that because they say they're working in district.
7: Yeah.
5: Yet there's so much for them to do here. There's so much work for them left here in D.C.
7: Right, that's right. Funding of government, the defense bill, all of the issues this country's facing. Right now, they're going home.
5: Lisa Desjardins, thanks as always.
7: You're welcome.

0: Dave Portnoy, the outspoken, unapologetic, polarizing founder of the media company Barstool Sports, has written a book. It's a memoir called Cancel Me If You Can, and it tells the story of how he grew Barstool from a free gambling newsletter to a multimedia Goliath today. I spoke with Portnoy for the latest episode of our podcast, Settle In. We talked about politics, culture, and the controversies he and Barstool have faced over the years. Here's a clip from that conversation.
1: You seem to be someone who's sort of highly skeptical of institutional media. Is that fair to say?
2: 100%. I couldn't say that loudly enough.
1: Which kind of begs the question, and I've been curious about this the whole conversation, because you don't have to talk to us. Like I said, I consume some of your media. I see how incredibly powerful and influential a voice you are. Obviously, I have questions I want to put to you. I was looking forward to this conversation. But why did you want to talk to us?
2: So this is obviously promoting the book, which I have to do.
1: Were you forced into this?
2: No. Listen, anybody, and this has been my kind of MO, And I'm sure like your producers or whoever told you, anybody who lets me record as well, so what is said can't be twisted, which I learned early in interviews where I was seeing clips of mine. It's like, wait a minute, you cut off the second part of what I said to make me look like the devil. So anybody who's willing to sit down with me and says, hey, you can keep a record of it, I'm happy to sit down with.
1: You're recording on your end this whole conversation too, right? Because you don't trust anyone who you don't know. And we don't know each other, I should say.
2: Yeah, meeting for the first time. I generally trust anybody who agrees to that. So like some of my more checkered past, if you want to say, the things that be like, well, Dave did this, the Business Insider article, New York Times. I begged to sit down with these people. Like begged and be like, you can record. You're writing things that I know are false, and I have definitive proof that they're false. And you won't meet with me. You won't sit down with me. If you're willing to sit down with me and let me, as long as I know things aren't gonna be twisted, I'm happy to talk to anybody. I actually, and maybe this is naive. I don't think it is at this point. I think I'm a good person. I don't have anything to hide. So if somebody's not coming in with agenda against me, I'm happy to sit down. And a lot of times I think maybe they'll walk away and be like, he's not who we thought he was. He's a lot more complicated or maybe interesting or whatever. So I never have a problem with sitting down.
1: You know, for everything you've built from literally the ground up to this incredibly powerful company, this potent voice that you have, honestly, I have to say what surprises me most about the conversation is how you still very much seem to see yourself as like an underdog, like someone who people are coming for all the time, who has to scrap to stay alive. Is that a fair representation?
2: Yeah, I don't see it. Like even as we talk, my heart does start beating a little bit quicker, but it's not on the underdog because we've made it. Like
1: as we're talking here, your heart's beating faster?
2: Because it brings up some of the stuff that drives me insane, like the Business Insider and things that have been said. Like, and it's never going to happen, but I have a passion. Well, I don't know if it's revenge. Like I know things have been done to me that's like so wrong and dirty with the mainstream media that I get like upset even talking about it. Still, it drives me nuts. So it's not the underdog because I know we're not. Like, and in fact, even we'll maybe see with this book, like I used to be able to drive people to go drink this, go do this when we're more on the up. Now it's harder because we've made it and people see my lifestyle and how it's like, we don't necessarily need to support Dave. So it's not the underdog, but I don't like being done wrong. And it still upsets me some of the things that I feel I've been really wronged over the course of my career.
1: And Dave, you have millions and millions of people watching your stuff every day now. Aren't you part of the mainstream media now?
2: It's a great question. Yeah, but we're still like, if you say Barstool says something versus CNN, NPR, New York Times, Washington Post, that doesn't like hit. We're different. I mean, we did start, I certainly do the politics, but the main Barstool stuff is still generally 98% of the time meant to make you laugh. Like it is sort of a comedy brand. I've gotten bigger. Politics, I've said stay out of it. I get so wrapped up in it that sometimes I don't follow my own advice, and we're big enough.
1: I was going to say, you don't stay out of it though,
2: correct.
1: Do you?
2: And we've become big enough where it's like, okay, what what's the worst that can happen? But yeah, I definitely don't follow my own advice with it. But like when you say mainstream media, seeing a quote from Barstool still does not carry for most people the same weight, I don't think, as like established blue blood type news organizations, nor should it really.
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0: This is Asian View from NHK World Japan. I'm Keiko Kitagawa. The yen fell to its weakest point against the dollar in nearly 40 years during trading in New York on Monday. The Japanese currency dropped to 161.9 to the dollar at one point. The last time it did that was in December 1986. This comes as investors buy the greenback amid speculation that the U.S. Federal Reserve will raise interest rates. Japan and India are planning to work more closely together in the fields of economic security and artificial intelligence. This comes as Japanese Prime Minister Takaichi Sanae and her Indian counterpart Narendra Modi prepare to meet in New Delhi on Thursday. Analysts say the focus on economic security reflects the commitment of the two countries to oppose economic coercion, especially from China. Japan and India are looking into how AI can be used to enhance cybersecurity. Hong Kong's government is expanding its administrative powers in an effort to tighten its control over society. This comes 6 years after the territory's national security law came into force. Enactment of the legislation on June 30, 2020, led to a widespread crackdown on pro-democracy politicians and activists. Many were arrested and remain imprisoned. Local authorities say that as of June 1st, more than 400 people had been arrested on suspicion of endangering national security or other crimes. 182 of them have been convicted. New legislation that empowers Hong Kong's chief executive to designate certain criminal acts as involving national security was enacted on June 9th. This is NHK World Japan.
1: The American Revolution is often reduced to a simple narrative. British settlers arrive, they reject crown rule, and the United States is born. But North America was colonized by many competing powers who all had their own ideas about governance and liberty. Those differences continue to leave their mark on the U.S. today. Hear that conversation next time on The World.
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5: 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A hot and humid week on the First Coast with afternoon thunderstorms and highs in the 90s inland, 80s at the beaches.
6: From WHYY in Philadelphia, I'm Terry Gross with Fresh Air. Today, tracing our current culture wars to the 70s, 80s, and 90s, when the religious right waged campaigns to control what books could be taught in schools, what art should be banned from museums and galleries, and prohibited from getting federal funding. We talk with Isaac Butler, author of The Perfect Moment, God, Sex, Art, and the Birth of America's Culture Wars. We'll also feature archive interviews with two visual artists targeted back then, David Voinarovich, whose collages were denounced as pornographic, and Andre Serrano, whose photo Piss Christ was accused of being blasphemous.
7: I couldn't believe it when they first told me that thousands of people, at the request of the American Family Association, were sending in protest letters to Congress. And then I saw myself being denounced, on TV and in the congressional record.
6: That's on Fresh Air. First News.
8: Live from NPR News in Washington, I'm Ryland Barton. On the first day of his second term, President Trump tried to bar citizenship for babies born in the U.S. if their parents entered the country illegally or were only living here temporarily. The Supreme Court ruled against him today, but NPR's Mara Liasson says Trump succeeded in making birthright citizenship a political issue.
9: Trump has really succeeded in pushing the Overton window, in other words, changing the parameters of the debate. Before this, birthright citizenship was outside the parameters. It was a settled matter. Now it's inside. And even though the Supreme Court reaffirmed the executive's control over immigration policy in other cases, they drew the line at birthright citizenship. And in a weird way, that could be a political boon for him. Because if they had ruled for him, there would have been a tremendous amount of chaos to sort out which babies were citizens and which were not. And now he can just keep the message without the headaches of implementation.
8: NPR's Mara Liasson reporting. The Supreme Court upheld state laws barring transgender girls and women from playing on school athletic teams. The court's conservative majority has repeatedly ruled against transgender Americans in the past year. The decision said state bans in Idaho and West Virginia don't violate the Constitution or the federal law known as Title IX, which prohibits sex discrimination in education. More than two dozen other Republican-led states have adopted bans on female transgender athletes. The U.S. is heading for another record low murder rate. As NPR's Martin Costi reports, violent crime has been falling quickly since the pandemic.
10: Crime statistician Jeff Asher collects data from a sampling of police departments so he can project national trends ahead of the FBI's national numbers. He says the first months of this year suggest the national murder rate is about 18% lower than the same period last year, which was already near a record low.
11: We've reached a point where we've never seen violence this low in terms of murder. And that's fantastic. You could alternatively say, hey, we're still talking about 13 or 14,000 murders. So that's 13 or 14,000 too many. But the progress that has been made against this issue is just incredible.
10: The rates of other kinds of crimes are also on a downward trajectory following the crime spike of the pandemic years. Martin Costi, NPR News.
8: New Jersey Republican Congressman Tom Kaine Jr. says he was being treated for depression during his lengthy absence from Congress. In a speech on his first day back to work, he suggested he remained silent about his condition until now because he is a private person by nature. After the speech, Kaine left the Capitol quickly without answering questions from reporters. Kaine represents a battleground district that includes President Trump's Bedminster Golf Club, and he's facing a challenge from Democratic nominee Rebecca Bennett this fall. U.S. stocks rose today. The S&P 500 gained more than 0.75%. The Dow added 0.25%, and the NASDAQ climbed 1.5%. You're listening to NPR News from Washington. Turkish President Recep Tayyip Erdogan has dismissed an Israeli proposal to recognize violence against Armenians by the Ottoman Empire during World War I as genocide. Erdogan turned the allegation back at Israel by pointing to Palestinian deaths in Gaza. Turkey has long lobbied against recognizing the Armenian deaths as genocide. Historians estimate up to 1.5 million Armenians were killed. The Educational Testing Service, the nonprofit behind major standardized tests like the GRE, is acquiring a major college admissions exam. NPR's Alyssa Nadworny has more.
12: ETS administers a number of exams already. The GRE for graduate admissions and the TOEFL, an English language test taken by many international students. And now they'll take over the ACT. More than 1 million students take the ACT each year as part of college applications and to get their high school diploma. More than a dozen states include taking the ACT as a requirement to graduate. ETS has struggled in recent years with layoffs and buyouts. It was historically the administrator of the SAT, another college admissions test that rivals the ACT. But in 2024, the College Board, which owns the SAT, took the administration over. Alyssa Nadworny, NPR News.
8: Polarizing Harvard astronomer Avi Loeb has been appointed to lead a White House panel studying UFOs. The new Science Advisory Council is tasked with finding the origin of unidentified objects spotted by military pilots and others. Loeb's theories have won praise in UFO circles, but put him at odds with other astronomers who say he jumps to exotic conclusions. It's NPR.
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6: This is Fresh Air. I'm Terry Gross. The culture war never seems to end. My guest Isaac Butler takes us through part of its history in his new book, The Perfect Moment: God, Sex, Art, and the Birth of America's Culture Wars. Butler says the conflict had a transformative effect on him because at the same time the culture wars hurtled toward their climax, art saved his life. His new book begins in 1974 in West Virginia with the banning of many books and a county's new school curricula, with the power of the Christian right behind the ban. They were also behind the attacks on Martin Scorsese's film, The Last Temptation of Christ, and the taboo-breaking artwork of Robert Mapplethorpe and David Wojnarowicz, who were accused of creating pornography, and Andre Serrano, who was accused of creating blasphemous art. The story continues with attacks on the NEA's federal funding for the arts. Isaac Butler is the author of the previous books, The World Only Spins Forward, about the play Angels in America, and The Method, about the history of the acting technique known as the Method. We recorded our interview last Thursday. On Friday, the Texas Board of Education approved a new curriculum for students grade K through 12, mandating each grade to have at least one Bible passage as required reading. Many parents and teachers are alarmed as the culture wars continue. Isaac Butler, welcome back to Fresh Air.
16: Thank you, Terry. It's great to be here.
6: So one of the main characters in your book is one of the leaders of the attacks on the artists who are in your book. And I'm thinking of Donald Wildman, and he's one of the leading figures behind the first attack where your history begins. So let's start with, who was Donald Wildman?
16: Donald Wildman is a really fascinating, eccentric character who unfortunately died right as I was starting, you know, doing my interviews for the book. So I didn't get to talk to him, which is unfortunate. But Wildman was a pioneering, you know, media advocacy activist. And he was a evangelical Christian reverend in Tupelo, Missouri, who kind of found his calling. That's how he describes it in his memoir, in trying to make American culture less blasphemous and less sinful. In the 70s, this looked like leading boycott campaigns against these conglomerates, because at that point, you know, like TV studios and movie studios were owned by these companies that also owned department stores and tin mines and literally coffin manufacturers and stuff like that. So he would do these consumer boycotts to get companies to either stop advertising on shows that he disliked or to pull shows or change the content of shows that he disliked. That was where he started. And he was very successful at it and built a really, really huge mailing list. And in the 80s, he and a sort of coalition of other evangelical Christians take on Martin Scorsese's Last Temptation of Christ. And they pivot from that to taking on, you know, often quite unknown American so-called high art. That's not really a division I believe in, but, you know, American high art, because it was funded by the government. And that created an opening for them to say, essentially, you know, you're wasting our taxpayer dollars on blasphemy and sin.
6: Well, let's go back to 1974 in Kanawha County, West Virginia, mm-hmm. where there was new school curricula from the school board. And there was one person who held out on some of the books, on many of the books that were in this new curricula. Her name was Alice Moore. She was married to a Church of Christ minister, and she also opposed sex education. So she's one person on the board. But how does Donald Wildman enter the act?
16: Well, Alice Moore is also a really fascinating figure. You know, the Kanawha County textbook war, which is what it sort of came to be called, was a thing I just discovered during research, and it blew my mind because all of the factors in, you know, what was going to become the culture war are present there. You have evangelical Christians, you know, using direct action and organizing and stuff like that to really change the direction of the government. In this case, it was a legal mandate that curricula had to be diverse and reflect diverse perspectives on American life. And they were going to approve a new, you know, K through 12 curricula for the public schools to do that. And Alice Moore, who, as you said, had been elected to the school board on an explicitly anti-sex ed platform, got them to delay that vote. And while they delayed that vote, a number of Christian organizations and churches, both within the county and without, came and lent their support. And so there's, you know, sort of the evangelical movement really comes into West Virginia, and the situation spirals really far out of control over the course of the year. I mean, to a point where people are starting to try to bomb schools to keep schools from opening, you know. And the end result is they actually wind up kind of, you know, vetoing this rule. They managed to cause such a fuss that to get it to go away, this county and the school board eventually agree to not have these books come in and to change the rules about what books will be adopted. And within a few years, there's creationist textbooks in classrooms in Kanawha. So it's this, you know, that really created a kind of template that religious right figures like Donald Wildman would use again and again and again.
6: So if they created a template, what was the template?
16: Well, it starts with a really intense sense of grievance or performance of grievance that other people expressing their rights, essentially, other people's speech is oppressing you, that other people's point of view, that you're, you know, Alice Moore says this flat out. It's not that I don't want my child learning X, Y, and Z. I don't want my child to even know what they are, you know? So it's this idea that's really key to the parents' rights movement that, you know, parents have absolute control over their children, and to teach them things that they don't want is a form of discrimination against those parents. So you start with that kind of grievance, and then you move there to, you know, organizing these direct action campaigns with petitions and letters and stuff like that. The end goal is to capture a kind of largely nonpartisan group, like a school board or a regulatory committee or whatever it is, and staff it with people who will then use it to perpetuate your ideological goals. So that's what they're always moving towards, is capturing the decision makers, or pressuring the decision makers and threatening the decision makers in such a way that they are going to help you pursue your ideological goals.
6: So what were some of the books that were removed from the curricula as a result of this pressure campaign?
16: I mean, there's hundreds of them, right? And it's everything from, you know, essays by James Baldwin to there's a picture book of Jack and the Beanstalk that someone objects to because there's a, you know, a black kid and a white kid playing together on the cover. So it really runs the gamut. It's hundreds of books that they pull, anthologies, especially of poetry and essays that are meant for, you know, the equivalent of like AP or baccalaureate juniors and seniors, you know, like upper level people doing adult level English literature work. That kind of stuff often has a lot of adult themes, right? And so a lot of those books wind up getting pulled. Some of which are, you know, books we might take for granted today, like the autobiography of Malcolm X. You know, that was one that got a lot of strikes against it.
6: Do you see similarities between this 1974 case and what's happening now with the banning of books and Don't Say Gay?
16: Yeah, I absolutely do. The difference now, of course, is that they're in charge. You know, Ron DeSantis and the Republicans have a firm grip on the government in Florida. They have gotten those school boards staffed with, you know, people who are ideologically in lockstep with them. So it's much easier. You just have to pass a bill, right? But it's absolutely the same stuff, which is that, you know, we don't want our children to have to learn that there are other ways of looking at the world. That's what's really at the heart of it. And a lot of the other ways of looking at the world that they don't want their children to learn about, of course, focus on sex, gender, and sexuality.
6: If you're just joining us, my guest is Isaac Butler. He's the author of the new book, The Perfect Moment: God, Sex, Art, and the Birth of America's Culture Wars. We'll be right back after a short break. This is Fresh Air.
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6: This is Fresh Air. Let's get back to my interview with Isaac Butler, author of The Perfect Moment, God, Sex, Art, and the Birth of America's Culture Wars. It focuses on the religious rights attacks on certain books, art, and film of the 70s, 80s, and 90s. So let's jump ahead to the late 80s and early 90s, when transgressive art was very popular, and it was very unpopular on the religious right, and Donald Wildman again becomes a main character in this story. So let's start with Andre Serrano, who is best known for his photograph, Piss Christ, and it was a part of a series that he called Immersions, in which the images were based on body fluids, either from animals or from people, and it could range from blood to milk, in this case, urine. So I want you to describe the image, and then we'll hear an excerpt of my interview with Andre Serrano, in which he talks about it.
16: The image, if you didn't know the title of the image, you would just think it was sort of this beautiful, holy, you know, tribute to Christ and Christ's sacrifice. It is a crucifix that is angled a little bit towards the viewer. So the end of one of the arms is sort of disappearing into nothing. And it is in this murky kind of field, visual field. It's not even clear that it's a liquid when you first look at it. And it's backlit. So it has this kind of spectral kind of holy power to it. And I think part of what caused all the controversy is the image is so beautiful and so holy seeming. And then, you know, it's contrasted with this title that is extremely blunt and potentially, although that is not how he intended it, blasphemous. And so it's those two things happening at once that I think help give the work of art its power.
6: There's something almost celestial about it, because there's no ground, there's no sky. It's Christ, like, on the cross, kind of blurry, who seems to be like

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1: If you don't know how it was made.
2: Yeah, I find the photograph unbelievably moving, even knowing how it's made. And, you know, like, I'm a Jew, I still think that photograph is unbelievably moving and beautiful. And, you know, Serrano was raised Catholic, considers himself, you know, a Christian. He met Pope Francis. You know, he is wrestling with his faith, and he belongs to a long history of Catholic artists. I mean, Graham Greene's The Power and the Glory comes to mind to me, wrestling with their faith and the symbols of that faith.
1: So let's hear an excerpt of the interview that I recorded with Andres Serrano in 1993, and it starts with him describing it.
3: It's a very mysterious image, I think, as many people have pointed out. Without the title, it would have been seen as a very reverential treatment of the crucifix and, you know, fit to hang in a church, probably.
1: This was a photograph.
3: Yes.
1: But the crucifix was actually immersed in urine.
3: Yes.
1: Yours.
3: Yes.
1: Now, when you put those two together, a lot of people see it as blasphemous.
3: Well, you know, I never saw it that way. And I remember when I first showed the work in New York, that this woman, she was married to a reverend. She said to me, you know, when it comes to religion, my husband and I don't agree about anything, but we were both very moved by your picture. And, you know, that essentially was the reaction at first. No one, you know, paid much mind, except after, you know, the American Family Association got into the picture more than 2 years after the picture was first made.
1: What were you saying about religion in that piece?
3: Well, I would say that it's probably a reflection of my own ambivalent feelings about my Catholic upbringing. Aside from that, there's nothing specific. You know, all sorts of claims have been made for that piece. And I remember at the time that I was embroiled in the controversy, the Southeastern Center for Contemporary Art, which was the sponsor of that very controversial grant and art show, said to me, you know, the NEA is breathing down our necks for an explanation, and can we say it's a protest against the commercialization of religion and religious values? And I said, you know, well, that's not language that I would use, but, you know, if you want to say that, that's fine.
1: What was it like for you to be at the center of a national controversy, to have your art addressed on the Senate floor?
3: It was very strange. I mean, at first, I couldn't believe it when they first told me that this was going on, that thousands of people, you know, at the request of the American Family Association, were sending in protest letters to Congress. And then I saw myself being denounced, you know, on TV and in the Congressional Record.
1: That was the artist Andres Serrano, recorded in 1993 on Fresh Air. And my guest is Isaac Butler, author of the new book, The Perfect Moment, God, Sex, Art, and the Birth of America's Culture Wars. So it's so interesting because Serrano was like a total unknown.
2: Yeah.
1: Until he was in this touring show because he was, I think he'd won a kind of competition, and all mm-hmm. of the winners were in this group show that was touring. So he mentions in the excerpt that we just heard, the American Family Association. That's Donald Wildman's group, who we've been talking about. So how did Wildman pick up on this?
2: I mean, it's a very weird set of circumstances. Someone saw the photograph in Richmond, Virginia, at the Virginia Museum of Fine Arts, and they wrote a letter to the editor of the Richmond Times-Dispatch about it. And somehow Wildman learned about it through that letter, as far as I can tell. There's been accusations that he, you know, put that person up to it or whatever, but I've never seen any evidence of that. And so then he, you know, started turning on the outrage machine about it. He was writing his list, and they were, you know, writing to Congress and all this stuff about this artwork, which at that point he hadn't seen. And I don't think anyone who was writing Congress about it had seen it, because that show had been closed, as Serrano said, for quite some time. And, you know, it wasn't like the Sika touring art exhibit is not like a major art thing. And then it got picked up by Jesse Helms, Senator Jesse Helms, who's from North Carolina, which is where Sika was based, and was a major opponent of the arts and arts funding, and was always on the lookout for stories like this to make hay out of. And then there's this weird thing where they have a copy of the catalog of the exhibit, and Al D'Amato, senator of New York, asks them to borrow the catalog, and he brings it onto the

0: Senate floor, and he denounces Serrano, and he literally tears a page out of the catalog in the midst of his kind of rant about it. And after that, kind of, you know, all hell kind of breaks loose for the NEA, especially, and to some extent for Serrano, who becomes a little bit more reclusive out of it. Although he has always said that that controversy helped put him on the map. And in fact, a few years after you did that interview with him, he wrote Jesse Helms a thank you note for making him famous. he's a mischievous guy, and so
1: his paintings were worth so much more. His gallery wanted to decline doing another show with him because in his previous gallery show, he'd only sold like one photograph. But after the controversy, you know, he was selling a lot and he was, it was a boon to his career.
0: It was a boon to his career. It reunited him with a daughter he had had previously that he wasn't, you know, in contact with. I mean, it was a really life-changing event for him.
1: Not for the NEA.
0: But not for the NEA. No, the
1: NEA. I mean, NEA, it was life-changing, but bad.
0: Yes, it's a great way of putting it, Terry. Life-changing but bad. That should have been the title of the book. But the so what happens to the NEA at this point is that there's a huge amount of scrutiny placed on it and its grants. And the NEA had like a couple of minor controversies earlier. The biggest one was over Erica Jong's novel Fear of Flying, because of its frank discussion of sex. But you know, for the most part, it was kind of left alone. It had, you know, bipartisan support. People didn't really care about it that much. But at that point, you know, American art is getting more purposely transgressive in response to the AIDS crisis, and the religious right is getting more and more powerful. And the territory they fight that out over is the National Endowment for the Arts and what it can and cannot fund.
1: So if we flash forward to today, how do you see the attacks on the NEA from the 80s and 90s echoing today, and what state do you see the NEA being in today?
0: Well, I'll answer that second question first, which is just to say in the current proposed budget, the NEA is being sunsetted. The current proposed budget for 27 has the NEA and the NEH given sort of a token amount of money to allow them to unwind their operations over 1 to 2 years. So assuming that goes through, they're gone, you know. In terms of how I see this kind of playbook being used again and again and again, I just see it all over the place. You know, the selective, out of context misrepresentation of work to anger people happens all over the place. The politicizing of what are supposed to be apolitical decision makers within the government. I mean, I think that's sort of the story of the Trump administration. The Trump administration recently passed some rules that say, you know, something to the effect of, to get any funding at all, you have to align yourself with one of the administration's priorities. You know, the other place I see it all over is this, you know, using the power of the purse coercively. A big example is all of those lawsuits against schools and law firms, or the pulling of research funding from universities to get them to agree to perpetuate the ideology that you want them to perpetuate. That kind of power of the purse and discovering how coercive that can be, and often can be both more coercive and maybe more constitutional than doing it through laws, is a thing that the right really refines during the period of my story.
1: Well, let me reintroduce you. We have to take a break here. If you're just joining us, my guest is Isaac Butler. He's the author of the new book, The Perfect Moment: God, Sex, Art, and the Birth of America's Culture Wars. We'll be right back after a short break. I'm Terry Gross, and this is Fresh Air.

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1: What is the meaning of the Supreme Court's final decisions of its term? They ruled the Constitution guarantees birthright citizenship. The court also ruled on transgender athletes and campaign finance. We'll analyze those decisions on the next Morning Edition from NPR News.
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4: This is Fresh Air. I'm Terry Gross. Let's get back to my interview with director and cultural historian Isaac Butler, author of the new book, The Perfect Moment, God, Sex, Art, and the Birth of America's Culture Wars. He previously was on the show for his book, The Method, which is a history of the acting approach known as The Method. When we left off, we were talking about some of the artists at the center of the culture wars in the 1980s and 90s because their work was considered pornographic or blasphemous. So, Robert Mapplethorpe, even if our listeners don't know his work, his photographs, one photograph he took is especially famous because it's the album cover of Patti Smith's first album, Horses. It's this iconic photo in which he's wearing a white button-down, like, men's shirt, and an untied tie is dangling from her neck, and she has, like, a suit jacket hanging from her thumb, draped over her shoulder. It's a beautiful photo.
5: I don't think anyone's ever looked cooler than Patti Smith looks in that photograph.
4: That's so true.
5: You have to go to like Marlon Brando in The Wild One or something to get someone who just looked that cool. She looks so cool. It's unbelievable.
4: Yes, absolutely. But what he became really famous for was his graphic photographs of men having sex with each other, with a focus sometimes on sadomasochism, and the characters in his photos were often black men.
5: Yeah.
4: Which is something that he was sometimes criticized for possibly like fetishizing black bodies.
5: Yeah, I mean, I actually think it's unquestionable that he fetishized black bodies. I mean, you look at the things that he said privately, and you just look at the photographs of black men, eroticized black men, and I think the people who took offense at those photographs on those grounds were totally correct. You know, a lot of Robert Mapplethorpe's work is portraits of celebrities, which are pretty amazing. He has an incredible one of Laurie Anderson, and these almost kind of sinister and incredibly sexual seeming photos of flowers. But there is this, you know, couple year period in the 70s where he is frequenting the Mine Shaft, which is a gay fetish bar, and he's inviting people he meets there to come back to the studio and to photograph them doing the things that they are interested in doing sexually, which are things that, people are really doing. I mean, you know, it's documenting a thing that really exists in the world. But many people find those images quite upsetting.
4: Now, this is where the story interconnects with your family story.
5: Yes.
4: Because after the Corcoran Gallery in Washington decides it's too controversial, they cancel their showing. They cancel their exhibit. And a group called the Washington Project for the Arts decides, we should pick it up. We should display this work. And this is where your mother comes in. Was she on the board of the WPA?
5: My mother joined the board at some point that summer. She doesn't remember exactly when, but she did say to me the very first board meeting I went to was when we voted on whether or not to take the perfect moment at the Washington Project for the Arts, because Jock Reynolds, then the head of the WPA, had, you know, heard a little bit in advance that the show was about to get canceled at a dinner. And he was just like, we got to take that thing. You know, it's going to be good for us. It's good for free speech. It's good for the country. Let's do it. And they did. And it was a huge, huge hit. So, yeah. So my mother sort of came in a little late to the story. And she was extremely helpful in getting me in contact with people who were involved in it at that time so that I could interview them.
4: Was your mother firm in her decision to vote for taking on this exhibit?
5: Yes. Yeah, my mother absolutely was. I will say my mother is not interviewed in the book. She is actually one of the most charming, extroverted, you know, incredible people in the world. But she hates being interviewed and she doesn't like that kind of public attention. So she is not interviewed in the book. But yeah, no, it was not a question to her. Most of the kind of liberal D.C. arts, you know, and intelligentsia people were fully behind this show. They just were like, obviously, this show needs to be seen. This is crazy. Let's do it.
4: So let's move on and talk about another artist who was condemned by the religious right for their work. And this is David Wojnarowicz, who was also targeted by Donald Wildman, the head of the American Family Association. And he was accused of pornography. And he insisted that his sexual images were part of a larger political, artistic context, because some of this work was in collages. So before we talk about him, I want you to say a few words about his work, and then we'll hear him describing it.
5: Wojnarowicz is a really hard figure to summarize because he's such a polymath. He's a writer. He's an activist with ACT UP. You know, he's a visual artist. He does collages, installations, paintings. He really does it all. And his work is very raw. It is often, you know, fueled by a really intense rage. And much of it is in response to the reality of living as a gay man and a person with AIDS in America at a time when both of those groups are really outcasts in society.
4: So let's hear an excerpt of the interview I recorded with him in 1990, and this was 2 years before he died of AIDS at the age of 37. And this was recorded the week he took Donald Wildman to court and sued him for misrepresenting him and taking him out of context. And he was awaiting a verdict on this at the time that we spoke. So this excerpt starts with Wojnarowicz talking about how Donald Wildman used his art and took Wojnarowicz's art out of context.
6: What he did was he excised from the images small fragments that dealt with sexual activity or depicted sexual activity that were in a political and artistic context, stripped the context from around the image and then presented that image as the full work, put my name on it. And he did this to 14 images, three of which were not sexual in nature, and sent them around the country.
7: What charges were made about your art in the literature that was sent out with images from your work in it?
6: Well, it was sent out in an envelope that was marked a warning, extremely offensive materials enclosed or something. I don't have the envelope in front of me, so that's an approximate description of it. He left the very strong impression that my work consists of solely nothing more than a banal pornography.
7: Now, you're saying that he took one component of a larger mixed media collage work,
6: right,
7: and blew that up and presented that as being representative of your work. You've been working with mixed media images,
6: right,
7: for a long time. Tell us a little bit about why you work in that form.
6: I guess emotionally and intellectually, it's the only way that I can represent what my experience in the world is, given that when we walk out in the street, we're so heavily bombarded with visual information, whether it's store signs, newspaper covers, magazine covers, advertising, etc., that I like to use a variety of media that somehow approximates what it's like to walk down a street or to move through space in contemporary America.
7: One of the issues that brought your work into the center of national controversy was the 1989 group show called Witnesses Against Our Vanishing about the influence of AIDS on aesthetics, sexuality, and culture. This was a group show at a gallery called Artist Space in New York. What was your reaction when, after the NEA reinstated money for the show, it still refused to fund the catalog because of your essay?
6: Oh, I found it very distressing because, one, it set a precedent in terms of funding that now single objects can be separated from a show because somebody doesn't like their political content. Two, it sent a message to institutions around the country, publicly funded institutions, that they shouldn't deal with work that might be critical in terms of politics.
4: That was the artist David Voinarovich, recorded in 1990. And my guest is Isaac Butler, author of a new book called The Perfect Moment, which is a history of the culture wars. So can you describe the lawsuit that Voinarovich was talking about?
5: Yes. So Voinarovich is suing Wildman over this tactic that the right is really good at, going back to Kanawha and forward to today, which is taking excerpts of something out of context and saying that it is representative of the larger whole in order to get people angry, right? And so what Wildman did was he took these collages that have little images that are, you know, they're re-photographed and kind of distorted and whatever, from many of which are from pornography magazines that are part of these larger collages, and he's saying this is the work of art. And so Wildman sues him. His lawyer is actually David Cole, who's now one of the foremost, you know, First Amendment ACLU attorneys in the country, but David Cole's his attorney, and they sue Wildman over a couple of fronts: copyright infringement, libel, and violating this new law in New York that protects artists against their work being misrepresented and used without their permission. And it's a very funny, weird trial. It lasts one day because everyone has already been deposed and they all agree to enter those depositions into evidence. So it's just sort of like David Voinarovich gets on the stand, Donna Wildman gets on the stand, it's over, you know? And what the judge eventually rules is that it doesn't meet the standard of libel, but it did violate this New York State law instituted to protect artists. And so Voinarovich wins the lawsuit, and he is awarded an apology that the American Family Association has to send out to its mailing list, and $1 in damages, which is the symbolic amount you give when you believe a harm has been done, but that it didn't actually cause any financial harm.
4: This is another instance where the artist wins, in this case, actually wins in court.
5: Yeah.
4: But the NEA suffers. Because Donald Wildman's goal was to just, like, get rid of the NEA.
5: Yes, yes, that is true. I mean,
4: and it didn't get rid of the NEA, but with each of these attacks, I think the NEA becomes weaker.
5: Yes, with each of these attacks, the NEA becomes weaker. The NEA loses allies in Congress. It's death by a thousand cuts, right? With each of these things that happens, you know, the NEA is either is forced to spend political capital, or the attacks on it are increasing just over and over and over again. That said, you know, the kind of immediate quick compromises that the NEA and its allies are doing before this moment are also weakening the NEA, you know? So there's a sort of damned if you do, damned if you don't aspect to it, which is really difficult because there's so few people in Congress who are willing to just be like, you know, the government doesn't pick ideological winners and losers in choosing what to fund, and that includes the arts. And so sometimes the government is going to fund art that makes people angry, and that is okay, because making people angry is actually a legitimate function of the arts.
4: My guest is Isaac Butler, author of the new book, The Perfect Moment: God, Sex, Art, and the Birth of America's Culture Wars. We'll be right back. This is Fresh Air.
8: The U.S. Supreme Court left some of its biggest decisions for last this session. Justices delivered a series of major opinions with consequences that could reach every corner of American life. From immigration and birthright citizenship to guns rights and trans rights. What's changed, who's affected, and what comes next? I'm Emery Sievertson, the Supreme Court, and what's at stake for the country? That's on the next On Point.
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4: This is Fresh Air. Let's get back to my interview with Isaac Butler, author of The Perfect Moment, God, Sex, Art, and the Birth of America's Culture Wars. It focuses on the religious rights attacks on certain books, art, and film of the 70s, 80s, and 90s.
10: You write in your book that at the same time the cultural wars were reaching their peak in the 90s, that you were transformed by the culture wars and by art. What do you mean by that?
5: Well, you know, when I was a kid, I was, like a lot of theater kids, I was kind of a lonely, bullied, unhappy child. But I loved acting and I loved theater, and I wound up cast in this professional musical called Falsettoland by William Finn and James Lapine, which is a musical about what the meaning is of the American family and the AIDS crisis in its early stages. The musical takes place in the early 80s. And, you know, and what it is to be gay in America. So I played the son of a man who has left his wife for another man. And, you know, this family is trying to muddle through that while the father's lover is dying of a mysterious new illness, which is, of course, AIDS. And so that was a real eye-opener for all sorts of reasons, which is, among other things, you know, gay liberation and the AIDS crisis became very real to me, as opposed to things that I heard about because my parents had the McNeil Lair NewsHour on in the evening. And I was meeting gay adults. I was meeting people who had AIDS. Gay people and people with AIDS were coming to see the show and talking to me afterwards. And I just, like, at this moment when art really saved me, because I was in a really bad place, emotionally, personally, psychologically. And, you know, being in that show really changed my life for the better. It's made one of the most formative experiences of my life. And at that point, the fight for American arts and free expression, those protests were really fueled by the gay rights movement and ACT UP. So all of these contexts were overlapping at the same time.
10: How do you think the AIDS epidemic in some ways really changed American art or aspects of American art? People who were gay, and especially gay people who had AIDS, were considered dangerous.
5: Yes.
10: Outsiders, threats to our health and culture and marriage, and threats to our marriage. I mean, it was that era. So it's, I think, understandable why they made transgressive art, because they were their way of living was considered, just being gay was considered transgressive.
5: Yeah, I mean, when you have a congressman.
10: And I don't want to completely put that in the past tense, because that's kind of resurfaced. It's too transgressive. You can't live that way.
5: Let's
10: withdraw legalizing gay marriage.
5: Yeah, well, and we see it even more right now with the transgender community, who are losing rights that they used to have, who are being shunned from the public square, who are, you know, faced with legal discrimination. They're finding that there's whole states within the United States that they can't really travel to because there's so many laws discriminating against them. And once again, we see a lot of the liberal establishment willing to compromise on a lot of that stuff in the hopes that it will go away. It's the exact same dynamic, really, that we saw in the original culture wars. When you are faced with a congressman like William Dannemeyer, who's saying that HIV positive people emit spores that cause birth defects, which is a literal thing he said at one point, you know, how do you respond to that? If you're responding to that in your art, you know, it's probably not going to be very polite.
10: I don't want to leave the left completely off the hook when it comes to objecting to art. Though the left is not extreme about this in the way that the right has been. But one of the shows that you've written about is a show by Philip Guston, who was a late visual artist. And he had a show they were images depicting the Klan, members of the Klan, but in kind of clownish ways. It was pretty obviously satirical work. And there were people on the left in the art world who objected to this exhibit. Can you explain?
5: Yeah, so this is a posthumous retrospective of Philip Guston that was originating in the UK and then touring to the United States. And actually, this exhibit and the fallout of it was the initial impetus behind my deciding it was time to write this book and try to research the culture wars. In 2020, the exhibit was kind of indefinitely delayed. It really seemed like it had been canceled, although it did eventually tour, just to be clear, because of these late period paintings that Guston had done that had kind of cartoony images of the Klan in them. There was the feeling that there needed to be, you know, greater, I'm going to put this in big scare quotes, context around the art, you know, or that the art was not sufficiently condemning white supremacy, or even if it did, the mere image could traumatize someone. The mere image of a Klansman could traumatize someone. And I just thought and continue to think that that's absolutely absurd. Philip Guston was a Jewish artist. He had run-ins with the Klan early in his career. He was a lifelong anti-racist. Like, you really don't need anything more than putting that on a wall card.
10: The Klan hated Jews, too. I mean, it wasn't just black people. It was Jewish people. It was Catholics, too.
5: Yes, absolutely. And, you know, one of his early murals that he did during the New Deal, if I recall correctly, was actually destroyed by a crowd that included Klansmen. So, you know, he himself had been threatened by the Klan. And I just felt like, what are we even doing here, people? Why are my allies on the left and in the arts pulling this kind of stuff, especially since this is all theoretical? There haven't even been any complaints. And so eventually the show did tour and did open in the United States. Like the Mapplethorpe XYZ portfolios, the Guston paintings were sequestered in a separate room that you had to go into, surrounded by mental health literature. I mean, it's just ridiculous. And so that was where the book actually began, because I really wanted to reclaim free expression and free speech as a left-wing value, as an important part of living in a diverse, liberal democracy. And then, of course, as soon as I started working on it, all the Ron DeSantis and Don't Say Gay stuff happened, and I started to feel like, well, also, it's just totally asymmetric.
10: What do you mean?
5: Well, what I mean is, like, you know, yes, the left does stuff around expression that is annoying and sometimes has material consequences, and I don't like it, and I condemn it, and I have for a long time. But it really pales in comparison to what the right does on these issues, both because the right has a lot more power currently in the United States, but it's also the way they choose to wield that power when they have it.
10: If you're just joining us, my guest is Isaac Butler. He's the author of the new book, The Perfect Moment, God, Sex, Art, and the Birth of America's Culture Wars. We'll be right back after a short break. This is Fresh Air.
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12: 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The Supreme Court ends its session with major decisions. One affirmed that people born in the U.S., including to undocumented migrants, are American citizens.
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14: 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British settlers arrive, they reject crown rule, and the United States is born. But North America was colonized by many competing powers who all had their own ideas about governance and liberty. Those differences continue to leave their mark on the U.S. today. 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
10: This is Fresh Air. Let's get back to my interview with Isaac Butler, author of The Perfect Moment, God, Sex, Art, and the Birth of America's Culture Wars. It focuses on the religious rights attacks on certain books, art, and film of the 70s, 80s, and 90s. A lot of art has become very political now because we're living in such a divisive time. And there are artists who feel like art is irrelevant unless you're really speaking to the moment and to the crises that we're in. And you object to that. And you know, to the sense that like art needs to like speak to the moment and be political. Tell us about your objections to that way of thinking.
5: My objection is mainly to the viewing of it as a requirement. You know, I think it's great when art speaks to the moment. But the idea that that's the only art that's worth doing, I find very depressing and narrow, because art is such a wonderful, capacious, you know, part of the human experience. You know, people wrote love poems in the gulag. You know what I mean? It's like, it's, you know, we come to the arts as the kind of dream life of the self. And sometimes those dreams are very political. Like sometimes I have very political dreams, and sometimes I have dreams where I'm like flying and then I plunge into a bowl of soup or whatever, you know? So, I just think that we shouldn't limit the possibilities of art to any one specific thing. And I also feel like, you know, and I'm sure you've had this experience looking at art of whatever kind, where an artist feels that it's necessary they speak to the moment, but that's not really what they're good at, or that's not really what's in their soul. And so there's something hollow and simple and didactic about the art that results. And I would just want art that is more complex and interesting.
10: So if we were to extend your book to the present, what would you be writing about President Trump and the culture wars?
5: Well, the book would, you know, become infinite, because it seems like they pick a culture war about everything. Like, do I really have to do a chapter about whether it's okay that Helen of Troy is black in the new Christopher Nolan movie? You know, like, it just seems like even breakfast cereals or whatever have become part of the culture wars now. Like, the culture wars have completely eaten America. I will say that when Trump got elected, it was a real fork in the road for me and the book, because I had decided when the book started that I was going to keep it in its own time and not comment on the present very much, you know, just in the intro and afterward, basically. And when Trump was elected, I really did have this moment where I was like, oh, God, do I need to pivot and comment on today? And I eventually decided no. And the reason why I decided no is that I wanted the work to have integrity as a work of history. And once you make it all about the present, it becomes a polemic. And that's just a different kind of beast. And I didn't want to do it. And the other reason is, like, the book would be like 6,000 pages long.
10: Yeah. And it wouldn't be finished by the time it was published.
5: Right. It not only would it not be finished by the time it was published, it would be immediately obsolete.
10: Yeah.
5: You know, books are a bad art form for commenting on things that are happening right now, because they take so long to make. I mean, they physically take so long to make that they're sort of outdated the second they come out.
10: Well, Isaac Butler, it's been great to have you back on the show. Thank you so much.
5: Terry, thank you so much for having me.
10: Isaac Butler is the author of the new book, The Perfect Moment: God, Sex, Art, and the Birth of America's Culture Wars. Tomorrow on Fresh Air, a relatively new breed of ticks spreading across regions of America. They're ready to feed on us and bringing dangerous illness and allergies that could be lethal. To keep up with what's on the show and get highlights of our interviews, follow us on Instagram at NPR Fresh Air. Fresh Air's executive producer is Sam Brigger. Our technical director and engineer is Audrey Bentham. Our engineer today is Adam Staniszewski. Our interviews and reviews are produced and edited by Phyllis Myers, Anne-Marie Baldonado, Lauren Krenzel, Teresa Madden, Monique Nazareth, Thea Challoner, Susan Yakundi, Anna Bauman, and Nico Gonzalez-Whistler. Our digital media producer is Molly C.V. Nesper. Roberta Shorrock directs the show. Our co-host is Tanya Mosley. I'm Terry Gross.

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8: 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A hot and humid week on the First Coast with afternoon thunderstorms and highs in the 90s inland, 80s at the beaches.
9: What kind of a show are you guys putting on here today?
10: You're not interested in art?
11: No.
10: Now look, we're going to do this thing. We're going to have a conversation.
12: From Chicago, this is Film Spotting. I'm Adam Kempinar.
13: And I'm Josh Larson.
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12: Woody and Buzz are back, sort of. It was Cowgirl Jessie and Girl Bonnie who led Toy Story 5 to box office dominance last weekend. We've got a review.
13: Plus Hugh Jackman in The Death of Robin Hood, the British indie Rose of Nevada, and more ahead on Film Spotting.

0: Live from NPR News, I'm Giles Snyder. In a 6-3 decision, the U.S. Supreme Court today upheld birthright citizenship. NPR's Ximena Bustillo reports on the ruling that turns back one of President Trump's day one executive orders.
1: President Trump wanted to change the way the 14th Amendment of the Constitution was interpreted. He argued children of those who are not citizens or permanent residents should also not be citizens themselves. But a majority of justices interpreted the words, quote, subject to the jurisdiction thereof, to mean that all children born in the U.S. are automatically granted citizenship, with the only exception being the children of foreign diplomats. Three justices, Clarence Thomas, Neil Gorsuch, and Samuel Alito, dissented. Ximena Bustillo, NPR News, Washington.
0: The Supreme Court today also upheld state bans on the participation of transgender athletes on women and girls' school sports teams and struck down limits on political party spending, ruling that a 1974 law violates First Amendment rights. President Trump says Republicans will hold a first-ever party convention in a midterm election year this fall. He says the gathering will take place this September in Dallas, as NPR's Elena Moore reports.
2: Trump says the convention will be an opportunity to, quote, celebrate our nation, our achievements, and our bright future. Party conventions usually happen during presidential election years, not during the midterms. But stakes are high for Republicans on Capitol Hill. They currently control both the House and the Senate by slim margins. And as many Americans report struggling with high prices, Democrats hope to flip some key seats. So even though Trump isn't on the ballot this fall, a party convention may be an opportunity for the leader of the GOP to rally his base before they head to the polls. Elena Moore, NPR News.
0: Results from today's primary elections in Colorado are coming in. Much of the focus on Democratic primaries as voters choose between progressive candidates and veteran incumbents. According to the AP, progressive state lawmaker Manny Rutinel is advancing to challenge Republican Congressman Gabe Evans. Americans who lack a trusted health care provider or who turn to social media or AI for health information are more likely to believe vaccine myths. Those are among the findings of a new poll from the nonpartisan research group KFF. NPR's Maria Godoy has more.
3: At a time when vaccination rates are sliding in the U.S. and measles cases are rising, the poll found that several common vaccine myths remain pervasive. For example, at least 3 in 10 parents said the false claim that the MMR or measles, mumps, and rubella vaccine causes autism is probably or likely true. Liz Hamill of KFF says that belief was strongest among parents who skipped or delayed vaccines for their kids.
4: So there's a big correlation there between the decisions people are making and their views on some of these vaccine myths.
3: Overall, the poll found at least half of American adults were not sure what to believe when it comes to vaccine myths.
0: You're listening to NPR News. U.S. envoys are in Qatar for meetings with mediators working to negotiate an end to the war with Iran. President Trump's special Middle East envoy, Steve Witkoff, and Jared Kushner, Trump's son-in-law, arrived in Doha today following a flare-up of hostilities over the weekend in the Persian Gulf. The White House says they are there for high-level meetings, but Iran and Qatar's foreign ministry says they will meet with mediators. Forecasters are warning of dangerous and record-breaking heat. Intense heat and humidity have been baking the Midwest and Great Lakes states, and the National Weather Service says conditions will intensify with heat index values topping 100 degrees in some areas as the hot conditions move into the eastern United States. The union that represents the 250 workers who clean Broadway theaters authorized a strike today. Here's Jeff London reporting.
5: People who attend Broadway shows are aware of the actors, musicians, and even the ushers who hand out playbills. But the cleaners and porters at the 30 theaters, which could be affected by a strike, perform essential duties. Both sides are apart on issues ranging from salaries to health care to pensions. So the members of 32BJSEIU, which represents service workers, voted to authorize a strike if negotiations break down. This could close shows from The Lion King to the recent Tony Award winner Schmigadoon. For NPR News, I'm Jeff London in New York.
0: I'm Giles Snyder. This is NPR.
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7: Welcome to Film Spotting, along with Toy Story 5, which we both saw. I caught up with The Death of Robin Hood, and you saw Mark Jenkins' Rose of Nevada. Now, I don't know a whole lot about Rose of Nevada, but I don't think either film is exactly cheery.
8: Mine was not. So yes, yours doesn't sound like it from the title alone, but
7: certainly
8: either
7: not.
8: Way, I think among this group, we'll find something to recommend. I have a feeling.
7: Reviews of those later in the show. We will also have a new deeply flawed film spotting poll, though I don't know that flawed is the right word to use in our Slack when producer Sam was setting up this poll question. The words you used to describe it were, well, evil. Evil was part of the phrase.
8: Let's give Sam his due. Evil genius. I really like this one. I mean,
7: that's true.
8: It will put you through the ringer, as the best polls do. I don't see a flaw here as of yet. I'm just going to say that, but maybe when we get to it, we'll find something to nitpick.
7: I am excited to get to that. I'm also excited to be in Chicago this weekend for Film Spotting Fest. I don't know if you can tell, Josh, for our video watchers on YouTube, youtube.com/filmspotting, I have a prop here. How about
8: look at
7: this?
8: The
7: Very poster nice. Looking sharp, isn't it? You can see representations, images here from the four films that will be part of Film Spotting Fest. Two Fest, Two Film Spotting, as we like to call it, presented by our partner, Inflection Point Entertainment. We do have Cleo from 5 to 7, Kreisha, Wet Hot American Summer, and the Royal Tenenbaums anniversary films. Kreisha celebrating its 10th anniversary, Wet Hot American Summer its 25th. Can it really be that long? And yes, the Royal Tenenbaums its 25th anniversary as well. A 35 millimeter print of that at the Music Box. That's Sunday morning. Michael Phillips will join us to talk about that one and intro it as well. The other three films will be part of a Saturday festival event at the Athenaeum Center, all right there on Southport in Chicago this weekend, June 27th and 28th. So depending on when you're hearing this, you could still make it out to one day or both days of this event, and you can get tickets at the door at either the Athenaeum or the Music Box.
8: Adam, I just did that walk last weekend. I was in that neighborhood at the Music Box, and we walked to eat at a place that was just past the Athenaeum. If you're coming to Chicago and you haven't been in that area, it is lovely. It's a beautiful stroll, all sorts of restaurants, shops to check out. So yeah, we'd really encourage you to make a day of it. We have spread out the screenings a little bit more compared to last year's festival. So a little bit more room to breathe, get out in the neighborhood there. Yeah, I thought I had a good movie weekend last weekend, Adam, for Father's Day Eve. We caught the Two Towers at Music Box, but this is going to be fantastic. The full day Saturday with those three films, and then back again at the Music Box on Sunday. As you said, tickets now available, so please scoop those up. All the information, all the details we just shared, you can find at filmspottingfest.com, including for you poor listeners, audio listeners, you can get a glimpse at that awesome poster as well.
7: You can. And we should highlight one last time the guests we have lined up. We're going to talk about Cleo from 5 to 7, a Film Spotting Pantheon entry just this year. And we've got Agnes Varda biographer and critic, Kerry Rickey, there to talk about that film. The writer director of Kreisha. And Josh, I did my homework earlier this week. I rewatched Kreisha. It's a really good film. We're going to have a lot
8: to talk about.
7: With Trey Edward Schultz. It's going to be such a good conversation. And then two guests, Marguerite Moreau, Katie from Wet Hot American Summer will be there, and the critic from The Next Picture Show and The Reveal, Scott Tobias, who put it in his new cult canon, Wet Hot American Summer. They'll both be there to talk about that film. That's our showcase film Saturday night. And then, as we said, Royal Tenenbaum Sunday morning. Just a perfect matinee film on Sunday at the Music Box. So we do hope you'll join us. As we said, you can get tickets at the door or filmspottingfest.com or the websites for either of those venues, the Music Box or the Athenaeum. And if you're a Film Spotting family member who's listening and you haven't gotten your tickets yet, you get a discount. 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First up, Toy Story 5.
9: I want to talk to you, Device.
10: Please, call me Lily.
9: Now look here. Me and the toys have been working all summer to try and get Bonnie to make friends with the Jordan twins across the street.
10: Yeah.
9: But then you had to ruin it with all your stupid... You're not even listening to me.
10: Oh, no. I was listening. I'm always listening. See? Now look here. Me and the toys have been working...
7: Toy Story 5 starts with a sequence that's a volleyball short of a full-on homage to one of star Tom Hanks' most beloved films, combined with something more contemporary Planet of the Apes. A cargo ship full of high-tech Buzz Lightyears has crashed on a deserted island. The buzzes assemble, adrift without a directive. Then one spots the North Star, prompting chants of Star Command. The unit mobilizes and escapes. While nowhere near as gripping, my immediate thought watching the buzzes scout their new environment like astronauts on a foreign planet in a sci-fi thriller was that this opening might be a parallel to Toy Story 3's great troll orphan train rescue, a projection of a child's imagination, and most probably the imagination of an Andy-esque boy. But Andrew Stanton and McKenna Harris, the movie's co-writers and directors, aren't retreading familiar territory, and Operation Castaway ends up offering a clever bit of misdirection. In every prior installment, the perspective has been toy-centered. People are antagonists, or catalysts, and their attachments, or lack thereof, to toys drive the narratives. But our emotional journeys as viewers are entirely tethered to the outcomes and arcs of Woody, Buzz, Jesse, and company. Here, Bonnie, voiced by Scarlett Spears, a character we first met in Toy Story 3, may play as significant a role as any of the toys. Moreover, the toy who is most doggone doggedly determined to help her kid navigate this brave new world of devices that seems to have destroyed the concept of playtime irrevocably and try to maintain her own relevance is Jessie, not Woody or Buzz. In one scene, the pair fight over which one of them gets the honor of serving Jessie as her deputy. Josh, Toy Story 5's approach is more human-focused and feminine. And I wonder if Harris and Stanton weren't establishing the North Star as a subtle wink. In corporate speak, the kind you might hear within the walls of, I don't know, the Walt Disney Corporation, North Star refers to a company's guiding principle, or to put it in Buzz Lightyear terms, the company's universal mission. Whether more films will follow or not, and considering it had both the biggest opening in the franchise's history and the biggest opening of 2026, that seems almost certain. Has Pixar charted a new path for this franchise that will continue to not only cement its relevance, but its status as one of cinema's greatest franchises? To extend outside the franchise for a moment, many have lamented that, like those 50 lost Buzz Lightyears, Pixar has been rudderless for some time now. Are there any elements on display in the storytelling or the craft that Pixar should use to guide its work moving forward?
8: Ooh, I wish I liked Toy Story 5 enough and found it that innovative to say yes, because that's something I've been rooting for a long time now. I did like it. I don't see any trailblazing path forward here, though I did appreciate those alterations that you mentioned, bringing in Bonnie as a full character and not just background. And yes, focusing, more on play that girls, perhaps some girls, most girls maybe even, engage in as opposed to boys. And it's funny, the sequences where we see Bonnie playing and jump into her imagination, which are really lovingly animated. They're like watercolors that a child might draw, actually, rather than the familiar CGI crispness. I liked those. They're all wedding scenes, right? And if, you know, I talked to Debbie, who had Barbies as a kid, she'll say, oh yeah, it was always involved around a wedding. And not only that, a wedding that was quite dramatic, someone bursting in to interrupt the proceedings, which is exactly what we have here. So yes, maybe this is a turn towards the Barbie experience a little bit for kids in terms of playing with toys. I think that's a welcome tweak as well. We have plenty of toy soldiers in our lives, right? So I appreciated both those things. I don't know that either of them justified a Toy Story 5, to be honest with you. And I certainly don't see, I hope, because this is what I'd like to see. You might have an idea how this charts a path forward and you can convince me of that, because I do think this is a lot of rehashing and in a way that makes me kind of even when there's not even so much a call back, but even something more attentive, like bringing back Jesse's storyline from Toy Story 2, when it leans on it as heavily as they do here, it's almost more of a sigh than a remembrance of appreciation for me, because I do feel like it's kind of leaning on things that were done earlier. Here's why I think Toy Story 5 had a reason to exist. And kind of the question for me about it is that this is the first one to very directly address what is called in the movie devices. So internet connected screens for kids, which have taken over childhood. They've taken over the world, quite frankly, since this series began in 1995. If there was a reason for another Toy Story, it seemed to me, let's make one that's specifically about the relationship kids now have with such devices in terms of toys and playing. And I think the movie addresses that head on. I think there's a charitable reading of where they land on that and an uncharitable reading. So I'm curious to hear what you thought of that direction, because that's the one where I was like, okay, I could see why we need a Toy Story 5. Let's talk about this, because parents of young kids are absolutely wrestling with this. It's something entirely new. And I think the movie, let me hear what you have to say about that and the path forward first, and then maybe we'll come back to the devices.
7: I'm so bummed hearing you only moderately approve of this film, because I loved it. I like Toy Story 4 a lot more than you. I like Toy Story 5 a lot more than you. And I don't know that I necessarily like Toy Story 1, 2, or 3 more than you. So that's interesting that we're in this position. To go back, I suppose, to answer my own question, just because you decide to do something audacious and try something new for the franchise, that doesn't mean that it's going to work. And in fact, it can feel too calculated and it could backfire. Making Bonnie central pays off, with her and Jesse's emotional arcs culminating in two of the series' most poignant scenes. Not just poignant for this film, I think two of the series' most poignant scenes. And to prove my point about the focus on Bonnie, how they really have, and maybe this isn't something that I need to prove, it's just fact, that we have Bonnie being such a central character here, this movie being so human focused, her emotional arc, the culmination, is the one that comes later. It's the culminating moment that the movie builds to, right? Not Jesse's or any other toys. And that one you see coming. We know that the movie, based on the narrative threads and the mechanics, we know that it's building to that. That's not a surprise. And yet, for me, it still hits like a sledgehammer. The Jesse one that you're referring to, that you described as just sort of rehashing, for me, that one you don't see coming.

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1: That did not feel like a rehashing. That felt like what good franchises do, building off the myth. Building off the mythology that a good series has created. And it was for me, like I said, something that I think even going back to what we were talking about recently, and I don't remember exactly what the conversation, I don't remember what movie we were talking about, even though it was quite recently, but when we were, Tree of Life, and we were talking about nostalgia and the, mm-hmm. the power of those familiar spaces and where we grew up. And I'm even someone who puts a lot of stock in names and the power of naming, and I'll just leave it at that. Okay, that those things really have weight to them. So you can imagine why getting to a scene like that I don't know how anyone could have seen coming, why that really worked on me. So
2: yeah, and
1: did.
2: I will say that moment I do think is effective because it is not a rehash. That's not fair, particularly for that moment, because it does bring Jesse to a point of closure we haven't seen before.
1: Mm-hmm.
2: So I will admit that. I do think part of my hesitance is that I remember I was a little out of step with most viewers on Toy Story 2, because I thought with the whole Jesse storyline, though, you know, beautifully handled, was a slight variation on what we saw in Toy Story, you know, with Andy and kind of having to rethink your relationship with your child from a toy's perspective. So I've never been quite as enthralled with Jesse as I think most viewers are. Maybe that ties into why I wasn't quite as enthralled here. But I do acknowledge that, you know, they bring her to a new place, mm-hmm. which is smart. I think for me, the emotional moment in this series is also tied to Bonnie, to your point, in this film, I should say. And it is her device that she gets is this lily pad, right? So it's a training iPad, basically shaped like a frog. And it's a way for her to connect with some girls in her dance class. This is what's prompted her parents to make the digital leap is, you know, she's struggling. She's shy to make friends. Well, if we get her something like this, she can connect with them, even if they're not nearby. And as things develop, you know, she jumps into one of probably her first group chat ever, and it's crushing. I'll just say that. Mm-hmm. And to watch this 8-year-old, even though it's an animated character, this speaks to the delicacy of the artistry of the animation, to see her process these friends she wants so desperately through, you know, we've seen texts in movies so many times, but to see this little kid holding a play thing that is crushing her. I thought that was pretty devastating, honestly.
1: Yes.
2: And I think it's tied again to this whole, the tech question, that is hovering over the movie. You said when you were setting things up, Adam, high tech, right? The high tech buzz. It's right there at the beginning. These aren't, you know, these are maybe sixth generation buzzes at this point, where they have Wi-Fi and they have all these other things in them. So this is very much a through line in the film, and tracing that, I found that to be quite intense. Bonnie's experience through Lilypad and how it opens up worlds that maybe she's not ready for, or that parents have less control of. I mean, all these things that parents of kids are wrestling with today.
1: Absolutely. And I think there are, unfortunately, several scenes like that where we watch and have to process along with Bonnie that type of sadness. And I think that's a strength of the movie. Toy Story 5 is currently out in wide release. If you see it and agree or disagree with our thoughts, we would love to hear from you. Feedback at filmspotting.net.
2: All right, reviews of The Death of Robin Hood and Rose of Nevada are ahead, as well as a new film spotting poll. It's a tag team version of a movie death match involving blockbusters of the 1990s. We'll explain when we come back. Stay with us.
3: Love can touch us one time and last for a lifetime.
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1: What is the meaning of the Supreme Court's final decisions of its term? They ruled the Constitution guarantees birthright citizenship. The court also ruled on transgender athletes and campaign finance. 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
4: 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The Supreme Court ends its session with major decisions. One affirmed that people born in the U.S., including to undocumented migrants, are American citizens.
5: Another ruling allows states to ban transgender athletes from women's high school and college sports teams. 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
6: The U.S. Supreme Court left some of its biggest decisions for last this session. Justices delivered a series of major opinions with consequences that could reach every corner of American life. From immigration and birthright citizenship to guns rights and trans rights. What's changed? Who's affected? And what comes next? I'm Emery Sievertson, the Supreme Court, and what's at stake for the country? That's on the next On Point.
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8: Welcome back to Film Spotting. It's time for some poll results. A couple of weeks ago, we asked you to choose one and only one Spielberg alien movie, a tie-in, of course, with the new Disclosure Day and with our new podcast, Movie Deathmatch. Pretty simple, Josh. It's either 1977's Close Encounters of the Third Kind or it's 1982's E.T., the Extraterrestrial. We said last week that it was close, closer than we expected, and it did finish close, but we do have a clear winner. Which movie took it?
9: E.T.'s the winner here. E.T. goes home with 53% of the vote to Close Encounters, 47%. Sean weighed in with a comment. Tough question because these are two all-timers, but your hypothesis about demographics holds true for me. I saw E.T. at 4 years old, among the earliest movie-going experiences I remember.
8: TJR says, I was born in 77 and saw E.T. at the drive-in. Earliest clear memory of a movie, but my vote goes to Close Encounters because I saw it once as I was turning into an adult movie lover and had to set childish things aside. I love E.T., but I'll choose to watch Close Encounters over it.
9: Okay. I know you're not calling E.T. childish, TJR, so we'll let that go. Here's Tori Lightcap. Truly, there's no wrong answer here. Both films communicate core truths of human experience and hit deep emotional beats. I just find the aesthetic, visual, and soundscape elements of Close Encounters slightly more diggable.
8: Diggable. Great. The new deeply flawed poll, or just, it's just evil genius, as Josh said, has us looking ahead to next week's Blind Cow Review of Independence Day. Now, I will explain this a little bit more when we get into the choices. I did not
9: see. Do we have to explain Blind Cow, first of all, in case there are some.
8: No, I'm
9: going to
8: explain why I didn't see it. I'm going to explain why I didn't see 1996's number one movie at the box office back in the day, why it's a blind cow. That movie is Independence Day. Our poll question is returning us to those heady days of 90s blockbusters. Your mission, should you choose to accept it, choose one pair of 90s blockbusters. So we're going to give you the number one and number two films at the box office in their respective years. Domestic, not adjusted for inflation, not international, just domestic. The catch is that these are the only two films you get from the movie year, and Deathmatch and Incinerator rules are activated. These are the only two films you get. So I guess Sam's suggesting, right, that you have to pretend these are the only two movies that exist forever?
9: Yes. Well, sure.
8: Is that... Sure.
9: I think the important thing here, the way I interpreted it is that
8: or just
9: the
8: from
9: others
8: that
9: all go away.
8: Yeah, everything
9: the others
8: else.
9: All go away. Yeah, yeah.
8: Okay.
9: It's more
8: well,
9: about
8: I
9: what
8: guess
9: you
8: that's
9: lose.
8: Up for sure.
9: than what you
8: gain. I guess
9: gain.
8: Even that's up for interpretation. But yes, at minimum, yeah. you're losing everything else. So your deeply flawed but completely fact-based options are these, Josh. Hit them.
9: Starting in 1990, Home Alone and Ghost. Yep. Number one and number two at the box office in 1990. All right, 1991, Terminator 2 and Prince of Thieves. Little Robin Hood tie-in there. 1992 is Aladdin and Home Alone 2. Sheesh, dire. 1993, Jurassic Park and Mrs. Doubtfire. This is why this is so great. Never in a million years would I have guessed that Mrs. Doubtfire was the number two box office film in 1993. 1994, how about Forrest Gump and The Lion King? 95 gives us Toy Story and Batman Forever. This is the one with Val Kilmer as the Dark Knight. 1996, you had Independence Day and Twister. A lot of disaster going on. 1997, Titanic and Men in Black. 1998, Saving Private Ryan and Armageddon. And 1999 gave us The Phantom Menace and The Sixth Sense. So I think this is brilliant because I would never have thought of concocting this for one thing. And also I understood it the first time Sam laid it out. Sometimes our deeply flawed polls, I need to get a consultant. I need to do some math. I need to just sit with myself for a moment and then think about it. This, I get it. I never would have thought of it. And I just love seeing all these movies paired together. It's really got me doing mental gymnastics.
8: Well, I want to hear you tell us the result of those mental gymnastics. I did just want to explain, as I was looking at this, it all came back to me. You may recall from our review of what was that sequel? What was the sequel to Twister? Twisted? What did
9: Twisters.
8: They call it? I hope they call
9: Twisters.
8: It Twisted. Twisted would have been better.
9: Yes.
8: When we also talked about Twister back in 96, I was working that summer at the movie theater in my hometown, and of course, those movies, both of them, just they stayed there for weeks, you know, mm-hmm. just people could mm-hmm. not. And of course, I'm living in a town where we'd get tornado sirens and fairly regularly, and people, we'd have to go to our basements and stuff. So Twister, just, people ate it up. But Independence Day was hugely popular as well. And I remember constantly having to go into the theater to tell people to put their feet down, and I'd have to thread the projectors. So I saw parts of both movies, lots of parts, but I was full on, of course, I was a junior in college going into my senior year. So I was full on in my movie snob phase.
9: Yeah.
8: And I did not care about this populist nonsense and had no interest in seeing either film. And I still have never watched Independence Day. And as you know, I did not see Twister until last year, whenever it was.
9: So really it was a matter of moral principle for you. And,
8: correct.
9: And you stood to it. I do like the idea that you have somewhere playing in your brain a single movie comprised of random scenes of Twister and Independence Day. And, you know, like a Twister takes out the White House in this version, or I don't know what's going on, but I'm glad you have that. I, at that time, Adam, of course, was, you know, not a snob. Maybe I had to grow into that yet. I was just out of college trying to make it as a freelance movie critic. So I had the assignment for the Daily Southtown here, Southern suburbs of Chicago, South Side, reviewing Independence Day, where I gave it a 3 out of 4 stars. So I don't know
8: Look
9: that I've seen
8: you.
9: It
8: Man
9: since
8: of the
9: then.
8: People.
9: Man of the people. I mean, I could appreciate just the things that others can appreciate as well. Mm-hmm. But yeah, we'll see. Maybe I will be proven to be the snob this time around, Adam, with that blind cow, and I will be the one who says after another viewing, none of this,
8: what was
9: none
8: I
9: of this
8: thinking?
9: Tripe for me.
8: Yeah, we'll get into that. Now, Sam really wants us to weigh in, not just on what we're going to pick, but how we think our listeners are going to pick. So let's start there. And does your personal preference line up?
9: No, I'm not going where I predict listeners will go. I also would love to play, you know, the stereotype role and say I'm going with The Phantom Menace and The Sixth Sense.
8: I thought it would be easy for you. Yeah.
9: I mean, Sixth Sense, top 10 horror of all time. I am a prequel defender, and the thought of losing the pod race alone to the incinerator makes me shed a tear. But what's interesting when you look at these as pairs, I'm finding that you have a couple of the animated titles throwing a wrench in things. So Toy Story, which I still think is the absolute best. Can't imagine. I know we get the others, but as my review just showed you, they're good, still diminishing returns. To live without Toy Story seems unimaginable. But I think my vote is going to be swung by another animated film, and it's The Lion King, because it's one of my favorite Disneys, and I am a defender of Forrest Gump as well. It's been a while since I've seen it. I think, did we do a Forrest Gump versus Pulp Fiction episode?
8: Maybe.
9: Maybe like, but 10 we years
8: review
9: ago.
8: We didn't it, though. No, maybe just
9: we didn't
8: a poll
9: review
8: question.
9: It. We just did Pulp
8: I don't
9: Fiction.
8: Think we've done it. I think we talked about it, but I don't remember us actually doing a Sacred Cow on Forrest Gump, and we should.
9: I have seen it since its release, basically. So I've given Forrest Gump more consideration. I understand, you know, particularly the political, you know, the political elements that people do not like about Forrest Gump. But I still think it's a really good film, one of Zemeckis's best. And so that's where I think I'm going to land, Adam, is it's that 1-2 combo. It's the combo that Sam has concocted here that is ultimately going to sway my vote. I can't just go with Sixth Sense and want to, you know, play prequel defender. I've got to go with Forrest Gump and The Lion King.
8: Okay, before now, what do you think? What do you think then listeners are going to do? Did you weigh in on
9: that? I think Titanic is just too much
8: Titanic
9: of a behemoth. Yeah, I think, you know, and I do think Men in Black is affectionately regarded still. And so I think you have, you know, whatever it is about Titanic, which is fine. I like it. Whatever. That has, you know, lulled generations at this point. You have that power, and then you throw in something nostalgic and fun like Men in Black. I think that's probably where it'll go. But again, a poll like this, who knows?
8: Okay. Before I tell you my answer, just for fun, I wanted to see if this would change anything for either of us. Mm. And I did look up how it would alter the poll if you went with international results over domestic. And it changes a couple of the pairings. And Josh, this might actually affect you, especially based on what you just said about
9: anime.
8: Wait a minute.
9: You're bringing an international box office to this?
8: Yeah, just for kicks. Just to see how it changes.
9: I just
8: things.
9: Praise this poll for being simple. What are you doing?
8: Play along. You'll find it interesting. If you go international instead of domestic, 1991 is one of the years that changes. Terminator 2 is still in the top two. Mm-hmm. Prince of Thieves is out, though. And Beauty and the Beast is in.
9: Oh, yeah. See, it does. Yeah, that's...
8: I told you that would be tough for you. Okay, how about this? This also changes things, I think, for a lot of people. 1992. Mm-hmm. Aladdin stays in.
9: Yeah.
8: But Home Alone 2, gone.
9: Ugh. Ugh.
8: Replaced by the far superior Batman Returns.
9: Yeah, that's hard too. Yeah.
8: Right? Okay. Now here's one that would seriously complicate things for me in terms of my answer.
9: Basically,
8: and I still don't know how
9: you're proving that international audiences have far better taste.
8: Apparently better taste.
9: Than Americans in the 90s.
8: This would really change it for me. And maybe you too, even though I don't think you like this movie as much as I do, but it still gets rid of a seriously inferior film. 95. Toy Story stays. Batman Forever is gone. Do you know what the number one movie at the box office internationally was in 1995? It was David Fincher's Seven.
9: Huh.
8: You could have given me 20 guesses.
9: I
8: never would have come up with that.
9: Okay.
8: And here's the last one that's also crazy. This will not change your answer. It's just crazy. 1997, Titanic, of course, stays.
9: Yep.
8: But Men in Black is out. And this will seriously challenge your theory about international audiences being more savvy and sophisticated. Men in Black is out, and the number two highest grosser Bean.
9: I was going to guess. Why didn't I guess? I was going to throw a Mr. Bean at me, aren't you?
8: I didn't give you a chance because I didn't think there was any way
9: you
8: would come up.
9: I honestly was going to make a joke about Mr. Bean. I couldn't remember if that was that old. Yeah, that explains. Yeah. Well, you know, I don't know.
8: Yeah.
9: Mr. Bean, well, what can you do? He's an unstoppable force.
8: Unstoppable force. The way I broke this down, every single pairing has one good movie, good to great movie.
9: Yeah.
8: But only three for me have two good movies.
9: Mm-hmm.
8: Only three have two good movies. And those are 1993, Jurassic Park, and Mrs. Doubtfire. And you know, I don't love Jurassic Park the way many of our listeners
9: right,
8: do.
9: Right. And, but you do love Mrs. Doubtfire beyond anyone else.
8: Hey, beyond anyone else. Mrs. Doubtfire, saw it in the theater. I was very much in my Robin Williams is the best phase. So, and it's an amusing, very amusing movie. So
9: I see that as the turning point from populist Adam to snob Adam. It was right there. It was Mrs. Doubtfire.
8: Yes. There you go. I didn't say how much I had to love the movies. I just said good movie.
9: Okay.
8: 1994. I'm with you. Forrest Gump. And The Lion King.
9: Okay.
8: And then the third one is 1997, Titanic and Men in Black. Those are the three for
9: good movies.
8: The only three that have two good movies. So, which of the three has the two goodest?
9: Please tell me Mrs. Doubtfire is swinging this thing.
8: You know, the answer, here's... You're going to love this, Josh, and our listeners are going to, they're going to lose it when I say this.
9: I'm curious about your math. Like, why doesn't the best movie hold more sway than needing both to be good?
8: I guess that's just not how I'm doing some math where I'm, you know, is it the scale is balancing with,
9: I see what you're doing.
8: Yeah. Yep. You know, so. Titanic and Men in Black are the two best films. And honestly, Josh, you say, why doesn't it matter which one has the best? Well, of those six movies, I think Titanic's the best film. I think Titanic's the best film of
9: Better
8: the six.
9: Than Lion King and Forrest Gump.
8: Correct. I think Titanic's the best film. And I think it has the best partner in Men in Black. So the answer should be simply 1997. Except I'm going to be totally honest with you, as I've really thought about this poll a lot, and I've really thought about it in terms of incinerator rules. Like, I can only watch these two movies, whichever two movies here, for the end of time, and all the other ones are gone.
9: You're not watching Titanic.
8: I'm not watching Titanic, and I'm not watching Men in Black. Do you know what I'm watching?
9: Yeah, Mrs. Doubtfire.
8: I'm watching The Sixth Sense and The Phantom Menace.
9: No way.
8: I am.
9: No way.
8: I am. Because The Phantom Menace, while still a two-star movie.
9: Great scenes.
8: Is still a Star Wars movie. With
9: and
8: things
9: has great
8: about it.
9: Individual scenes.
8: With some great scenes and some things about it that I still really appreciate that we talked about back in 2019. And I would rather watch those two movies if I could only watch two.
9: Makes me so happy.
8: I would rather watch those two movies than any other two.
9: I am so happy. Can I change my vote and we could start a movement?
8: Yes.
9: And maybe we'll get the Phantom Menace to win this poll. That would make my summer.
8: That's my vote. Deal with it.
9: I'm going
8: 1999. In terms of where I think listeners will go, I'm with you. I think it's either 97, Titanic, Men in Black, or... We joke about Mrs. Doubtfire. I think the Jurassic Park love from 93 is going to carry it. I think it's between those two. After that, Independence Day Twister is going to be a force. That one, 96, is going to do well. And I do think Terminator 2 and Prince of Thieves is going to do well.
9: That's what I was looking at. I have no sense of if anyone even remembers Prince of Thieves. It's almost like if Terminator 2 had been paired with
8: anything. Home Alone 2.
9: Anything else. Probably. So, yeah, we'll see what happens.
8: Okay. Vote in that poll. Make your disparaging comments about my pick. I don't care. You can leave that comment at filmspotting.net.
10: People speak of Robin Hood, tell stories. not a hero. You are a murderous brigand.
9: The Death of Robin Hood is the latest from writer-director Michael Sarnowski, who made Pig, that one starred Nicolas Cage, and he also made the Quiet Place prequel, Day One. In his new film, Hugh Jackman plays the Prince of Thieves, but this is not the dashing, quick-witted Errol Flynn Robin, or even that broody, unevenly accented Kevin Costner Robin. The title gives you a sense of what we're getting here, a darker, sadder, morbid Robin Hood, perhaps thinking of Hugh Jackman, more of a Logan Wolverine. Adam, it seems like somewhat familiar territory in its approach and its star. I don't recall if you liked Logan. Most people did. But where do you place The Death of Robin Hood in terms of that film and just what Jackman is trying to do here? Or maybe it's more interesting as a Sarnowski film. He is not the name I would have expected to see attached to this project. I'll be honest with you.
8: I believe in the minority in not being a big fan of Logan when it came out. And I can understand why people might think this is familiar ground for him. On the surface, it very much is, but they're missing a lot of nuance in terms of the characters. Yes, they're aging outlaws, I suppose, in some ways, and they're grappling with violence or their past, but where these characters end up are very different. So that's a pretty superficial reading, ultimately, I think, if you compare the two films. I really wish that I had seen A Quiet Place Day One, the Sarnowski film that followed Pig,
9: yeah,
8: because I could better speak to how these three films all fit together, I suppose, and think about him as more of an auteur. Having just seen Pig and now this, I don't know that I can really do that. And instead, I'm just going to focus on this film. Josh, I do wish you had seen it now because there's a lot to talk about. The description for this movie is grappling with his violent past. Robin Hood finds himself gravely injured after a battle that he thought would be his last. He soon gets a chance at salvation when he meets a mysterious woman and a young girl. And that's technically accurate, but I'd argue that it's a misrepresentation of the movie because even though the language is passive, he soon gets a chance at salvation, right? Not he seeks salvation. When you read it, it's implied that he would be seeking it because that's what these movies about aging outlaws are always about. The question isn't whether they'll be redeemed. It's how, and to some extent, whether they deserve to be redeemed, or that's the central tension. Even though in the end, we're always rooting for them to be redeemed. Sarnowski quickly dispenses with any notion that deserves got something to do with it when it comes to Robin's redemption. And yes, I'm intentionally referencing Unforgiven and William Money because that would be the other touchstone here for a film like this. Though I think just like with Logan, this movie goes to a different place. He's not just anti the Robin of our legends. Josh, when we meet him, he's not a good man who's done bad things that he's ashamed of. He's a terrible man who's done terrible things that he seemingly feels no shame about. To make sure we're not clinging to any false notions of Robin Hood's heroism, within the first 15 minutes, Sarnowski has him swiftly kill a young girl who can't be more than about 14 or 15, and an even younger boy. The first one, in fairness, is in self-defense, but it's not really necessary that he kills her. And there's a brutishness about the act and an undeniable disregard for human life that he displays there and throughout. And the more we learn about his past, the worse he becomes. It doesn't get any better. It just gets grimmer and bleaker. So it's not a pleasant watch. It's certainly not a pleasant watch for the first 45 minutes of the film, where it is quite intentionally intended to be very punishing. What I ultimately find interesting about The Death of Robin Hood, interesting enough to recommend, interesting enough that I think it's worth talking about, is how it subverts our expectations as a redemption tale. with a hero who's truly beyond it, who isn't seeking it, where redemption is actually put upon him when all he wants and should get is death. There's nothing particularly provocative about it, as the title would suggest, about it as a deconstruction of the Robin Hood tale or myths and our need for them and the consequences of buying into false ideologies. And I'll tell you this about how punishing it is in terms of the filmmaking. Sarnowski and his crew, the way they depict the brutality of 13th century England, it's shot in Northern Ireland. There is a point in the film, I said maybe, I didn't look at my watch, but maybe about 45, it's not quite halfway through, I don't think, 45, 50 minutes in, where Robin ends up at a priory on an island, and Jodie Comer is the prioress, and her whole thing is that she heals the sick and the wounded. It starts with cinematography and some of the production design even before this, but there's a moment where Robin ventures outside for the first time, outside of his room, and you recognize that, oh, the aspect ratio has actually changed, and there's sunlight, and there's flowers, there's color in the flowers, and trees, and there's color in the clothing that people are wearing. Oh, and there are people about, even though this is an island full of sick people, and they're laughing, and they're smiling, and it stands in such stark contrast to the dismal, muddy, gray, foggy awfulness that we've been immersed in for the previous 45 minutes that, I'm not kidding, it almost feels like we walked into Disney's Snow White and the Seven Dwarfs or something. It feels like that kind of fantasy world. It's that striking. And part of that, I think, is that you can tell early on that they're trying to do everything as practically as possible. The way body parts are splitting, and when Robin fights with a guy, almost he almost asphyxiates in a barn that's on fire. The fight is just two exhausted older guys who are rolling around in the mud. There's nothing thrilling about a lot of the fight scenes. It's just ugliness. And that transition functions, I think, primarily on that level, where we're meant to mark this passing of this character into this new realm and this new possibility. But I'll just say this, seeing this bad man in this space that's so vibrant and so alive, I wondered, it just made me think about to what extent we are truly products of our environment. Yes, of course, we all make choices, and not everyone has made the choices that Robin has made, but when every single moment of your life has been spent just thinking about survival, just moment to moment survival, as it was for 13th century peasants, there's not a lot of nobility. There's no comfort. Violence and bloodshed are just facts of life. And there is a lot more that we could dig into with this film. I was mostly, as I've been trying to do here anyway, is trying to process why, despite the unpleasantness, and why, despite for most of its running time, I was trying to make sense of what this movie was even trying to say, or why Sarnowski made it. I'm wrestling with that, and this is the best I could do in the end. And I think that there's enough there to justify the experience. You caught up with Rose of Nevada from UK director Mark Jenkin. This is a filmmaker you've stayed on top of. I am 0-3, but he made 2019's Bait. He made 2022's Ennis Mine. These are two micro-budgeted movies that you liked. And this film sees him going a bit more mainstream, I suppose a bit more higher budgeted as well. Callum Turner stars, George Mackay stars. They play men who join the crew of a mysterious ship that has returned to a village after vanishing 30 years earlier. What'd you think?
9: Yeah, I think there's probably a bigger budget here, though it still feels very indie. Those two you mentioned are quite good and bigger names than he's worked with in the movies of his that I've seen. I'd also call out Rosalind Eleazar, who has a supporting part here. I know her from the series Slow Horses, where she's just fantastic, and she's really good here as well. So maybe a slightly higher level of cast. I'm going to call this a ghost story, Adam, because I want as many people to go see this as possible, even though I'm a little worried that that might set up expectations that Rose of Nevada doesn't entirely deliver. It's something of it's almost oblique horror in the way it's coming at certain conceits that could be explored more directly or obviously, and just allowing them to haunt us, but in different ways. And Jenkin, from the three movies I've seen, and this is my favorite of those three, it strikes me that he relies on insert shots as part of the film grammar more than any contemporary filmmaker I know of. And in a way that could be seen, it makes the movies initially feel perhaps rudimentary. Like, you know, why are you cutting to an insert shot of a hand doing something instead of saying further back and letting us observe that on our own, perhaps? It's very deliberate. It's very intentional. But if you can adjust to it, it does give it almost this avant-garde sensibility to it, while staying within the constraint, particularly with Rose of Nevada, of a fairly straightforward story. So I think I like that combination here. And this town that is, you know, down on its luck, we learn all of that from just these really smartly composed, finely observed shots of, you know, rusting anchors on the shore that haven't been used in 20 years. Fishing nets, things like that, that give us all the information we really need. And Jenkin smartly uses the sound design to put us kind of on edge as well. Very intense use of colors in his last two films. Bait is actually in black and white. But here, the yellow slickers of the fisherman, a red baseball hat, just things like that make for a composition that is always entrancing. And then you put that in the confines of characters wrestling with the past and how it is haunting them. Quite literally, that comes to be the case, and what it means both for them as individuals and this community where time has passed them by. It's just a really interesting way to think about this. It's not nostalgic for life when the fishing village was thriving. It isn't just about mourning that. In a way, it embraces, moving on. It really gets your mind thinking in different ways about some of these things. And, you know, it also made me think of, Adam, this is a movie in our Agnes Varda marathon that might have been the one we started with. And I think we both liked it, but as we got to see more of her work, we became entranced with other films. But La Pointe Court, which was set in a French, you know, seaside village, also employed insert shots in a similar way to just make the setting sink in, but also give us psychological insights to the characters. So that's sort of the avant-garde element I'm thinking of. So yeah, if this sounds intriguing at all, seek out Rose of Nevada. It is a ghost story. It'll be a little different than you might be expecting, but I think it's definitely worth the experience. And I do think it's a good entry point for Jenkin, who has made films beyond those three. I think earlier he has a feature or two. These are the ones I've seen. Very idiosyncratic, singular filmmaker. Rose of Nevada, I would suggest as a good place to start.
8: All right. Rose of Nevada out in limited release. We'd love to hear your thoughts about it or any other thoughts about our show. You can contact us anytime. feedback@filmspotting.net. Josh, that is our show.
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8: And I'm Adam Kempinar. 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

0: The American Revolution is often reduced to a simple narrative. British settlers arrive, they reject crown rule, and the United States is born. But North America was colonized by many competing powers who all had their own ideas about governance and liberty. Those differences continue to leave their mark on the U.S. today. 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
3: 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A hot and humid week on the First Coast with afternoon thunderstorms and highs in the 90s inland, 80s at the beaches.
4: The number of Americans who can afford their health care is at a five-year low. Are voters ready to make the midterms a health care election? From WAMU and NPR in Washington, this is 1A. I'm Todd Zwillick in for Jen White. Today on 1A, here's a familiar story. Americans are drowning in healthcare costs. Some even saying they're skipping meals and draining savings accounts to pay for care. From ACA premiums to workplace health plans to shocking hospital bills, more voters are looking to lawmakers to step in on high costs. The problem is that in some cases, Congress caused them. So do voters plan to do something about it? Add your voice to the conversation. How have healthcare costs affected your life? 1A at WAMU.org.
5: Live from NPR News, I'm Giles Snyder. Following the U.S. Supreme Court's decision Tuesday to reject President Trump's move to restrict birthright citizenship, House Speaker Mike Johnson says Congress will have to deal with it, saying the 14th Amendment is being abused by people coming to the U.S. to have children.
6: It's become a tourism, birthing tourism, they call it, you know, a trend where people will just come and you just come onto the soil and have your child, and then they're able to avail themselves of the welfare state and everything else.
5: The Justice Department issued a statement Tuesday saying it's directing federal prosecutors to prioritize investigations of so-called birth tourism schemes. The directive, posted on social media, came after the Supreme Court issued its 6-3 decision, striking down President Trump's day one executive order. The court may have delivered to President Trump a defeat on birthright citizenship, but NPR's Tamara Keith reports that Trump is celebrating a separate decision.
7: The Supreme Court ruled that states may ban transgender athletes from participating in girls' and women's sports at publicly funded schools. In a social media post, President Trump wrote, quote, "Big win. The United States Supreme Court just ruled against men playing in women's sports. Wow. That takes that ridiculous situation off the table." Trump made banning transgender girls and women from competitive sports a key part of his campaign in 2024, and has often used the issue as a wedge to argue Democrats have overreached. In recent years, 27 states have enacted similar bans. Tamara Keith, NPR News, The White House.
5: On Capitol Hill, the Republican-led House started the 4th of July holiday break early. GOP leaders sent House members home after a group of hardliners blocked an annual defense bill demanding Senate passage of President Trump's voter ID legislation known as the Save America Act. An Israeli airstrike killed a 23-year-old mother and her 1-year-old daughter in Gaza late Monday. They're among dozens killed in the past week as Israel increases its attacks despite a ceasefire. NPR's Anas Baba reports.
8: The mother and her baby were hit by shrapnel in their tent about half a mile away from the targeted site, just outside a panic-filled zone that had just been ordered evacuated by the Israeli military moments earlier. A missile from fighter jet targeted the vast displacement camp, triggering a massive fire that took 4 hours to extinguish as around 100 families lost their tents, their only shelter. The Israeli military did not respond to NPR's request for comment. Earlier that day, another Israeli airstrike hit a tent on the coast in an area where people sit by the beach to relax. Gaza's health ministry says 2 people was killed and 27 others were wounded. Israel's military says it targeted a Hamas militant without naming the individual. Anas Baba, NPR News, Gaza.
5: This is NPR. With a humanitarian crisis unfolding in Venezuela following last week's back-to-back earthquakes, aid groups are warning that the country's healthcare system is at its breaking point. Damaged hospitals are overwhelmed and thousands of people have been displaced. The government says the death toll now tops 1,900. A legal filing by the Kennedy Center sheds light on how its Board of Trustees made decisions. It's related to Democratic Congresswoman Joyce Beatty's lawsuit to have President Trump's name removed from the center. Here's NPR's Elizabeth Blair.
9: The Kennedy Center has long denied reporting by The Washington Post that ticket sales plummeted after President Trump became the center's board chair. But in a legal filing Monday night, the center admits that by October 2025, nearly half of the center's tickets were going unsold. The Kennedy Center also admits that when the board voted to add Trump's name to the center, there was, quote, no discussion about potential risks or downsides of that decision. By law, no additional memorials or plaques can be added to the Kennedy Center, which is a living memorial to President John F. Kennedy. The center's lawyers had argued that if Trump's name were to be removed, the venue would stand to lose money from donors who support him. Elizabeth Blair, NPR News, Washington.
5: The U.S. men's national soccer team is preparing to play Bosnia-Herzegovina on Wednesday. It's a round of 32 matchup. Star player Christian Pulisic says he is fit to start after playing off the bench in last week's loss against Turkey. He had injured his left calf earlier in the tournament. I'm Giles Snyder, NPR News.
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0: This is 1A. I'm Todd Zwillikin for Jen White.
1: I was paying last year $57 a month premium, and then it jumped up this year to $16.90 a month. When I first saw it, I was surprised. I thought this was a mistake.
0: Americans, as they have been for decades, are struggling with the rising cost of healthcare. And there's tons of new polling to suggest why and what voters plan to do about it. For the first time in 5 years, fewer than half of Americans say they can consistently afford the healthcare that they need. That's according to the latest data from Gallup. Meanwhile, the U.S. pays nearly double per patient what the average industrialized nation pays. The Affordable Care Act made a big dent in the swelling numbers of Americans without health coverage. But according to a new report from the Department of Health and Human Services, ACA marketplace roles shrunk by 5 million people this year compared to last year. And why? Because average premiums exploded nearly 60% when Republicans refused to renew premium subsidies. All of that, and Americans are now reliving the all-too-familiar stress of health costs on their budgets. And those Americans, well, they're also voters who say that health care is a top priority at the ballot box. And it's an issue that crosses geographic and party lines. According to new polling from the Century Foundation, they're a progressive think tank, 71% of Democrats, 66% of Republicans, 75% of rural voters all agree that reining in hospital costs should be a top priority for lawmakers. At the same time, a majority of Americans in new polling from Ipsos and Axios say that they're more likely to vote for the candidate in November who will lower their health care costs. You've heard that one before. How will the issue of health care shape the midterms, and how are Americans grappling with the cost of their health? For that, let's turn to our panel. Julie Appleby is here, senior correspondent at KFF Health News. Julie, great to have you back.
2: Thanks for having me.
0: And also with us on the line, Dr. Zeke Emanuel. He's an oncologist and the vice provost for global initiatives at the University of Pennsylvania. He also was a key architect of the Affordable Care Act. Zeke, great to see you.
3: Thank you for having me too.
0: And we're already hearing from you.
4: This is Belinda Stroud. I'm 64 years old. I live in Penn Valley, California. I have a Blue Shield PPO plan. 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I have a $7,000 deductible, and it increased $1,200 since the Obama plan, and it's outrageous. The deductible, it's not a PPO. It really isn't.
0: You can add your voice to this conversation. How have healthcare costs affected your life, and will healthcare costs influence your vote when you get in the booth in November? Why or why not? You can email us 1A@WAMU.org. Zeke Emanuel, let's talk first about the realities of healthcare affordability right now. I've said it. I feel like this is an old conversation in America, but that doesn't make it any easier. What do we know about the rising cost of ACA marketplace premiums right now?
3: They're substantial, and I think you put it correctly that they've been rising mostly, most recently, because the Republicans refused to extend the added subsidies that were put in place during COVID to ensure that people could get health coverage while we had the pandemic. And we're seeing a lot of increase just in the premiums. I mean, I don't know what else to say. It's about 58% increase in the 2026 premiums. And as you point out, that's a 5 million people have not renewed. We know that buying in the exchanges is quite price sensitive. For every 1% premium increase, you get about 1.7% decrease in enrollment. Because a lot of those people, they're relatively healthy and they're playing the risks. They're saying, well, what's the chance I will need a lot of health care? Probably low, so I won't go in. The consequence is that actually sends premiums up even more, because you then concentrate the sick people in the pool for the ACA. So when the last person complained about the increase in premiums, that's a large consequence of the fact that the healthiest people are getting out of the system. I can just add one more thing. You know, a state like California that runs its own exchanges, one of the things it does is heavily advertise have many languages available to try to attract those healthy people into the exchange. So you have this cross-subsidization that more healthy people who could get sick, who could have an accident, actually end up paying and helping people who are sick and use a lot of healthcare services.
0: So, Julie, Zeke described it. Congress, in this case, Republicans in Congress, let premium tax credits that were helping people with ACA subsidies expire. Costs exploded. That's the ACA. Congress also made changes in the reconciliation bill, the big, beautiful bill that made other changes to the Affordable Care Act. What happened?
2: That's correct. They remember the big debate end of last year was, do we extend these subsidies? And Congress did not extend the subsidies. So that was sort of a double whammy for people. Premiums went up. And
0: there was a government shutdown over it.
2: And there was a government shutdown over it. And then so premiums went up. And then also the subsidies became less generous. They didn't go away. There's still subsidies. But then, yes, let's talk about the One Big Beautiful Bill Act. It made a number of changes that the Congressional Budget Office expects the law to sort of decrease spending over time by about $1 trillion, but it could also lead to about 10 million more people uninsured through 2034. So what did it do? Well, among other things, it eliminated permanently the special enrollment period for low-income people that essentially let them sign up year after year. So that was one thing. It also made a number of changes in terms of verification of income. If you are, say, below the poverty level, according to federal data, but you say, oh, I'm going to be a little bit above the poverty level next year and estimating it, you have to prove that because those are the folks that are eligible for a subsidy. So there's additional income verification requirements. And so there's more paperwork and more things to require.
0: You call them additional income verification requirements, and I hear barriers to entry. I hear making it harder to sign up.
2: That's what some of the policy analysts believe as well, that it does put these burdens on folks to have to prove it. And so they are expecting lower enrollment as a result of that. So you've got to maybe come up with more explanation. It could be harder to sign up. So part of that lower enrollment that was expected this year, not only because the subsidies expired, but because the One Big Beautiful Bill did a number of different things that made it a little bit harder to enroll or to get a subsidy, they anticipated that there'll be lower enrollment this year. So the insurers, in calculating their premiums, look at that, and they added about 4 percentage points above what they would have raised their rates anyway, just because the subsidies expired. So all of that's kind of going into this mix of why it's getting more expensive.
0: Zeke, as somebody who helped design, there were a lot of cooks in that pot, but as somebody who helped design the ACA, what has been your reaction watching this Congress make changes to the ACA and doing things that Julie is describing that have made it either more expensive or just harder to sign up?
3: Well, the Republicans have tried many times to repeal the Affordable Care Act. They championed repeal and replace, and I think we're way past 40 cases where they've tried to put the repeal in. They could never get it passed. And I might emphasize for your listeners, every state that has had a referendum for expanding Medicaid to include healthy adults and get more people on, it has passed in every Republican state by a majority. It passed in Utah, Idaho, Missouri. You just can go on and on. Even Florida, a majority of people voted to it, but Florida has a rule that you need a supermajority to change that. So even Republicans want the Affordable Care Act's health care benefits, and what the Republicans have tried to do in the last few sessions is to undercut and repeal in practice the Affordable Care Act, even if they can't do it in actuality, and make it just much harder. Let me just say one point you raised, which is all these added restrictions, proving your income or work requirements. They really are an attempt just to dissuade people from getting on Medicaid. If you go to Texas and look at the application for Medicaid, it's 17 pages. It asks you if you have oil and gas royalties and things like that. I mean, really?
0: So 17 pages of paperwork. Meanwhile, Julie, White House is reading the same polling as everyone else, probably better polling than most of us get. They know healthcare costs and the ACA are a big issue. They've made some moves recently toward premium costs in the ACA? What changes are they making that they say are going to lower some of these costs?
2: You know, that's quite interesting because polls have shown that people are very worried about what are called out-of-pocket costs, which is what they have to pay towards their health coverage before it kicks in. Out-of-pocket costs, however, are one of the things the Trump administration is looking at doing. So they have finalized a rule that, you know, this is done every year. It's a sort of setting standards for the next year for the Affordable Care Act. So in this rule, they are kind of doubling down on increasing out-of-pocket costs, interestingly enough. They are going to allow insurers, in some cases, to offer plans with much higher maximum amounts people would have to pay in order to bring the premiums down, because they know people are looking at premiums as well. So they're doing that. And they've also looked at creating plans that have no networks of doctors and hospitals so that people can go anywhere, but then you would have to sort of make sure your plan is going to pay the amount towards that coverage that the doctor or hospital will accept. Hmm. And that's another way they say that'll lower premiums.
0: We're talking to Zeke Emanuel, Dr. Zeke Emanuel, oncologist and vice provost at the University of Pennsylvania, and Julie Appleby, senior correspondent at KFF News. We're hearing from lots of you. One text club member writes, my costs have almost tripled from just over $500 a month last year to $1,370 this month. And yes, these costs will influence me to vote for Democrats in November. And another of you writes, even with insurance costs, costs are too high. I know many older people my age who are choosing food over healthcare because they can't afford both. Much more on healthcare, costs, and politics in America. Stick with us. I'm Todd Zwillick. It's 1A.
5: The U.S. Supreme Court left some of its biggest decisions for last this session. Justices delivered a series of major opinions with consequences that could reach every corner of American life. From immigration and birthright citizenship to guns rights and trans rights. What's changed, who's affected, and what comes next? I'm Amory Sievertson, the Supreme Court, and what's at stake for the country? That's on the next On Point.
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9: I'm Scott Tong.
10: And I'm Indira Lakshmanan. The Supreme Court ends its session with major decisions. One affirmed that people born in the U.S., including to undocumented migrants, are American citizens.
11: Another ruling allows states to ban transgender athletes.

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2: Welcome back. I'm Todd Zwillick. It's 1A. We're talking about the rising cost of health care in America and how it could affect the November elections. We're here with Julie Appleby, senior correspondent at KFF Health News, and Dr. Zeke Emanuel, provost at University of Pennsylvania and a key architect of the Affordable Care Act back during the Obama administration. Let's bring in Kelly Hooper now, reporter at Politico covering health insurance and the author of the Daily Politico Pulse newsletter. I recommend it. Hi, Kelly.
3: Hi, thanks for having me.
2: Yeah, great to have you. Kelly, we've been talking about changes in ACA costs, how the premiums have gone up and shrunk enrollment for millions of people, caused millions of people to lose coverage. There have also been major changes, major cuts to Medicaid and cuts to what was a major expansion of Medicaid across the country. Give us some details. What were some of the changes and some of the effects that maybe we haven't even seen yet?
3: Right. So Republicans' One Big Beautiful Bill Act, that was enacted last July when President Trump signed it into law. And in that bill were a number of changes to both the ACA and to Medicaid, to the tune of about $1 trillion in cuts across across healthcare generally. And so we're starting to see that play out this year, and it'll sort of play out over the next few years as well as those changes are being implemented. The CBO, I think Julia noted, has estimated more than 10 million people could lose coverage over the next decade as a result of those changes. So the impact could definitely be significant. I think one of the most significant changes in the mega bill was the requirement that states have to implement Medicaid work requirements. So that's the Medicaid expansion states. We'll have to do that by the start of next year. Some states are beginning to roll that out now. So it's not super clear yet how that's all going to play out. But health policy experts, analysts have noted that, you know, the additional administrative barrier of having to verify that you're working for Medicaid enrollees could lead to people losing coverage. There's also going to be more frequent eligibility checks as a result of the mega bill. And so you've all sort of discussed already how that will, you know, add additional administrative barriers and how that could discourage folks from you know, enrolling in the program. And so all, sort of all those changes combined are expected to lead to a pretty big decrease in enrollment over the next few years. So
2: that's Medicaid and also the Affordable Care Act marketplace plans. Zeke, what about pressure on premiums? We talk about premium subsidies, help, tax credits, help paying for your premiums. Put those aside. Is there upward pressure on the overall cost of premiums now? Are ACA premiums just going to keep going up by themselves, subsidies notwithstanding?
4: Yes, there are two pressures that we can identify. One is, as I mentioned, fewer healthy people enrolling, and that means that you will have more people who are sick getting insurance, which will increase the cost. And separately, there's what health economists call healthcare trend, which is basically inflation in the healthcare space, which for years before the ACA had been going at much higher rates than underlying inflation in the economy. And in the last few years, since 2023, has really gone up. A large portion of that healthcare inflation, not all of it, but a large portion really come from two things. One are hospitals. Hospitals' costs have gone up more since 2000 than any other sector of the economy, more than physician salaries, more than education, more than rent. So hospital healthcare costs are a major driver. And then we have other important

0: drivers of healthcare costs, like GLP-1s, have been a major increase. Those are mostly on the employer side, but not exclusively on the employer side. And we're going to see a lot more pressure from drug costs going up. I would also say the other thing, and it was hinted at here, and I just want to pull it out. All these administrative barriers, they're also administrative costs. When you have to go and verify someone is eligible for Medicaid, when you have to go and verify that they're working, that just adds administrative costs, which don't improve anyone's health. So the Republicans always talking about inefficient government programs. They've just made these programs more inefficient by increasing their administrative costs without having them do more in terms of getting more people the health services they need.
1: Julie?
2: So, yeah, we saw premiums in the Affordable Care Act go up on average about 20% this year. And we're starting to see some early rate filings, which is where they submit them to the states to say, hey, here's how much we want to charge next year. And they're in the double digits in some cases. So we'll see what the final numbers are. But I also wanted to add, it's not just the Affordable Care Act. Employer costs are going up as well. In fact, a report came out a little bit earlier this year talking about employers having to pay probably about 9% more this year. It's going to cost about 9% more to care for folks this year than it did the year before.
3: All right, let's talk about employer coverage. We have such an awful system in this country. We have these different pots we have to delineate. We have Medicaid and Medicare, federal and state government. We have ACA, Affordable Care Act, mostly for self-employed people. Then we have where most people get their health coverage, which is at work, employer-sponsored care. That's about 60% of Americans get their care there. We got this text from one listener who says, we make too much money for government assistance, but can hardly afford even employer-sponsored coverage premiums. Members of my family have forgone doctor's visits or medications when times were tough, which seems like a tragedy in our country that we can surely avoid. Thank you for that comment. Julie, you just hit on employer-sponsored care. Again, it's where most Americans under the age of 65 get their coverage. You pay part, your employer pays part. What are we seeing in terms of premium costs there?
2: Premium costs are going up there as well. So the average annual premium for employer plan coverage for a family this year is $26,993. That's a lot of money. Yes, the employer picks up a chunk of that, but the worker pays it as well. And on average, about $6,800 towards their own coverage and their family's coverage, according to this survey from KFF that's done every year of employers. So that's a lot of money. And let's just also say that it's kind of subsidized. We talk a lot about subsidies in the Affordable Care Act, and some people say, hey, why are we subsidizing people's care in the Affordable Care Act? Well, we're subsidizing it in employer coverage as well. It's through not paying taxes on that coverage. So that's a huge offset. It actually costs more than it would have cost to extend the Affordable Care Act subsidies, the enhanced subsidies, another 10 years. It costs a lot more than that per year. But it's you don't pay taxes. So that's kind of a subsidy. You don't really see that because you're not really thinking about that. But it's money that's not going into the Treasury.
3: Kelly, but back in the 2000s and even back into the late 90s, you couldn't talk to a lawmaker without them wanting to talk about the cost of employer-sponsored care. Americans were up in arms, and they hated their HMOs and Hillary Care and Clinton Care and Patients' Bill of Rights and John McCain. Oh, it was all such a thing. They don't talk about it anymore. What are lawmakers saying about what Julie Appleby is describing, which is sharp premium cost increases in places where most Americans get their coverage? We're obsessed with Medicaid and ACA, and rightfully so. Does anybody have a bead on employer-sponsored care?
4: Yeah, I think that's right. I think a lot of the chatter and discussion right now in Congress and you know, within the administration is about cost increases on the Obamacare marketplace and Medicaid coverage losses. And not a lot of the focus has been on the employer market, which, you know, as has been noted, most Americans are insured through their employer and costs in that market are creeping up. Premiums are increased more this year than they have the past few years. And that comes as employers are also seeing double-digit increases in their healthcare costs. That's mostly driven by prescription drug spending, which we can, you know, look to the GLP-1 boom as partially driving that as more employer plans cover GLP-1s for weight loss and other conditions. Also, hospital spending is driving that increase as well. And so I've spoken to quite a few employer groups that are frustrated with the focus in Congress on, you know, on the ACA and Obamacare and sort of a lack of focus in lawmakers talking about the cost of employer-sponsored insurance. And they sort of feel like they're missing the broader point that this is the larger group of people that are enrolled in this type of insurance. And they're also having their health costs skyrocket. And yet the focus seems to be elsewhere.
3: Zeke Emanuel, GLP-1s have come up a couple of times. They're expensive. They're all the rage. They're worth billions. We all know people who are on them. They are expensive. Is this going to save us a ton of money in the end, though? Lower obesity, maybe lower heart disease, less sleep apnea means less hypertension. If I'm selling these drugs, I'm going to tell you, yeah, it's an upfront cost, but boy, we're all going to save in the long term. Does that ring true?
0: No, there so far none of the analyses show their cost savings. They may be cost effective, but not cost savings. They may turn out to be cost savings, but we don't have any data to suggest that at the moment. That doesn't mean it isn't a good idea. We just have a recent report that people who are on GLP-1s actually increase their employment, probably because they're both feeling better about themselves. They're able to get a job. So there's a whole mixture in. Are they better for people? The answer is absolutely yes. And if we drop their costs substantially so that we were talking about $400 or $500 a year per person, then we're probably in the range where we really will see benefit, not immediately. And this goes back to another problem we have that you mentioned. We have a rigmarole system. Sometimes you're in Medicaid, sometimes you're in the ACA, sometimes you have employer-sponsored insurance and you rotate, and then you get old and you go on Medicare. The incentive for any insurer or any program to invest in your prevention and get you on GLP-1s when the payoff might be 3, 4, 5 years down the line is zilch because of what we call in the churn. And that's a real problem for those kind of system we've created. Long-term investments in your health, keeping you well, is not something that our system incentivizes. It actually disincentivizes it. No one benefits from that.
3: Yeah, if I'm running Aetna, no shade on Aetna per se, but invest hundreds of millions in GLP-1s just to save Medicare a bunch of money. Right, Julie?
2: That's true. And it's also really hard to measure prevention, like how much did you save because people didn't get sick. So right. It is hard.
3: All right. Well, let's go back to our phone box because we've been hearing from so many of you. We got this message from one of you. Here's Charles.
1: Well, I'm a veteran, and when I go to the doctor at UAB, they charge me a copay, which is $52, for seeing the physician. Then they turn around and charge me another copay for $52 for the facility. That's $104 for one visit. And TRICARE allowed them to do that to veterans.
3: Now, TRICARE is a uniform services healthcare program. TRICARE costs did rise in 2026 for enrollment deductibles, copays, and for prescription drugs. And we got this message from one of you in the text club. Healthcare costs influence our job choices and retirement. We nearly lost everything when my husband got sick and I was a stay-at-home mom. Julie, what does polling show us about how Americans feel about the affordability of healthcare costs right now?
2: People are really worried. This comes up at the top of the list for a lot of folks in terms of their budgets and the country's budget. It's interesting because healthcare isn't always top of voters' minds, but this year it does appear to be. And they are saying that something like 73% of people said that they think it's a very big problem for the country, but it's also a big problem for their budget. So this is all part of the whole milieu as well, because you've got gas prices going up, insurance costs are going up, your healthcare costs are going up. And so this is really a big, big concern right now.
3: Well, we got this message on cost from one of you.
5: I'm calling from Ohio. My husband is close to retirement age. I'm retired. Boy, oh boy, would he love to retire and make room for a new worker, a younger worker coming up. We can afford our current health care with his employer, but we cannot afford to retire and pay for health care. Also, our youngest child is finishing university, and we need to wait until he has a job that has decently reimbursed health care or decent cost health care. So even for those of us who do currently have affordable health care, the lack of universal coverage is affecting our decision making.
3: All right, so let's talk about the pocketbook of it, and let's talk about the politics of it. Kelly, there's a new survey out from the Century Foundation. They are a progressive think tank, but they found that what higher health care costs have meant for Americans' finances is profound. Politico got a first look at this survey. We're going to talk about how it might affect the midterms, but what did the survey find in terms of people's pocketbooks and what these rising costs mean for their daily lives?
4: Yeah, so this poll, you know, is in line with what a number of other surveys and polls have shown over the past few months, that, you know, there's mounting pressure on lawmakers of both parties to address the soaring health cost crisis that millions of Americans are dealing with ahead of the midterms. And that specific Century Foundation polling you mentioned, that found that more than half of voters took steps to cope with high healthcare costs over the past year, and that could include delaying or avoiding going to the doctor's office. It could include taking on medical or credit card debt. Some people noted that they, you know, dropped health insurance altogether, or they switched to a different plan. And then there was also some interesting findings in that poll too on voters enrolled in, you know, what we talked about, the biggest source of healthcare coverage in the U.S., which is job-based insurance. And nearly 75% said at least one, they've reported at least one form of cost increase over the past 2 years, or coverage deterioration or another difficulty with their health insurance. And more than a third of those with employer-sponsored insurance had their premiums increase, and another third said their copays for doctor's visits or prescription drugs increased. And that's another important thing to note, too. It's not just premiums that are going up on employer-sponsored health insurance or, you know, on the ACA. It's also the copays and the deductibles and overall out-of-pocket costs are increasing. And so this is something that is really, you know, as this polling suggests and other polls have suggested, there was a Gallup poll from earlier this month that found less than half of Americans can afford quality healthcare. So this is something that's really top of mind for voters and that they're really making, you know, difficult decisions around.
3: One Text Club member writes to us, we are self-employed. We've been priced out of having health insurance, especially with rising costs across the board, groceries, gas, electricity. I don't know what to do, says one listener. Julie Appleby, it makes the point. We talk about the salience of healthcare costs and they're top of mind for voters. It's not the only thing they pay for. They pay for gas at $4.40 a gallon. They pay for groceries that are up I don't know how many percent. You can't isolate those two things.
2: You absolutely cannot. The University of Michigan does a consumer confidence study, and it was at the lowest level ever in May. It's ticked up a little bit this month, but people are really worried about paying for all these things.
3: That's Julie Appleby of Kaiser Health News. Kelly Hooper is here from Politico, and Dr. Zeke Emanuel from the University of Pennsylvania. Still to come, what does the stress of inflation and healthcare mean for your vote in November? We're hearing from a lot of you, and you can still contact us, 1A@WAMU.org. Stick with us. I'm Todd Zwillick. This is 1A.

0: The American Revolution is often reduced to a simple narrative. British settlers arrive, they reject crown rule, and the United States is born. But North America was colonized by many competing powers who all had their own ideas about governance and liberty. Those differences continue to leave their mark on the U.S. today. Hear that conversation next time on The World.
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8: Welcome back. It's 1A. Back to our guests in just a moment. But first, we'd love your help with tomorrow's show. The 250th anniversary of the United States is this week. We celebrate the people who helped found the country, the Declaration of Independence, and a republic that's tried to fulfill the ideals that, in its most famous document, often we fall short of. One story that's likely to be less visible in this year's celebrations, the Native Americans at the heart of the American Revolution. We hear from Cherokee journalist Rebecca Nagel about her new podcast, First America, and what the history of Native peoples can teach us all about our modern political turmoil. And we want to hear from you, especially if you're Native American. What did you learn in school about the role of Native Americans in that they played during the founding of the United States from the Revolution onward? You can leave us a voicemail, 855-236-1A1A. If you're Native American or have friends or family who are, what do you wish more people understood about Native history and its role in key moments in U.S. history? 855-236-1212 is the number to call, or you can leave a message using our app, 1A Vox Pop, and we'll share what you know here on the show tomorrow. Let's get back to our conversation on rising health care costs and what they mean for voters ahead of the midterms. We're here with Julie Appleby, senior correspondent at KFF Health News. Dr. Zeke Emanuel, oncologist and vice provost at the University of Pennsylvania. He's also a key architect of the Affordable Care Act, the ACA, a.k.a. Obamacare. And Kelly Hooper, reporter at Politico covering health insurance and the author of the Daily Politico Pulse newsletter. We're going to talk about the politics in just a second. Zeke, this is a question for you because we've got a couple of people asking about this. Here's one person who texted, do private equity firms have any effect on all of these rising costs? My podiatrist said that to keep me as a patient, they need my credit card on file or a $50 deposit. And I said, no thanks, goodbye, after 30 years with the doctor who left their private practice. Are most of these rising costs due to recent changes in health policy? Are they a combination of other factors? Is private equity getting into the game? Because we have one patient here who suspects the answer is yes.
9: Well, private equity has come into healthcare, aggregating various practices like podiatrists, like eye doctors. And I think in general, the overall assessment is they have not improved quality. In some cases, especially things like nursing homes or hospitals, they have decreased quality. And they are a driver of higher costs. They, in the emergency room space, they take doctors out of contract and then have surprise medical billing. But the fact of the matter is these overall huge increases in healthcare costs, like 9%, as was mentioned in the employer-sponsored space, are not private equity driven. They're driven by lots of other factors. Private equity is just in there to make money in a short 3 to 5 year period of time. So it's an important element. It's a concern about the quality. It's a concern about cost, but it's not the big driver here that is really punishing people. Well, I also might say that when people talk about the economy and talk about healthcare and separate them out, as you point out, they're not separate. They're all of one. I mean, we have one budget for a household. We have to pay healthcare. We have to pay the gas. We have to pay rent. We have to pay insurance and all the other things. And so people often will agglomerate them. And I think the concern about I can't afford life as it is what's really driving people. And healthcare, if they use the system, looms large. If they don't use the system, they might identify economy. But for everyone, it's the same problem. We have too many things we have to buy, including healthcare. The costs are going up too much, and we're really screaming for help and feeling helpless.
8: All right. Well, let's talk about what American voters might do about it. We got this text from a listener. Healthcare costs will definitely influence how I vote. It's ridiculous that in the United States, the only developed nation that does not provide universal healthcare to all of its citizens, I will vote for the candidate that has an honest plan to cover all Americans adequately. And we got this message from Kelsey in Tampa Bay.
10: Regarding healthcare, it's definitely top of mind for me and my family when it comes to voting. And we've been consistently disappointed year after year of healthcare costs not improving. And actually this past year, our health insurance increased because we were on affordable healthcare. So very recently, my family and I decided to get rid of our health insurance and actually switch to something called Crowd Health, which is a like crowdfund for healthcare.
8: Americans are jerry-rigging all kinds of solutions for their healthcare costs. Kelly Hooper, when looking at recent polling, what can we learn about all of these healthcare stresses, overall costs, the economy, as Zeke rightly points out, and what could happen in the midterms? What are voters saying they're going to do?
11: Well, we talked through the polling that shows that, you know, Americans are making decisions because of how much healthcare is costing them right now. And so we have, you know, other polling that's pointed to that factoring into their vote in the midterms. You mentioned at the top of the program, the Axios Ipsos poll that recently came out that found most Americans across party lines said they'd be more likely to vote for a candidate in the midterms who supports expanding prescription drug discount platforms. Nearly half said they would be more likely to vote for a candidate that supports reinstating health insurance subsidies through Obamacare. I'll note that that was, you know, 71% of Democrats and 49% of independents, while it was only 26% of Republicans. But still, there does seem to be, you know, broad support for, you know, changing and upending healthcare systems among voters. And so, you know, that stress over how much healthcare is costing, the polling does indicate that it will translate into how people are voting in November.
8: Well, one of you writes to us, I just had major surgery and expect a bunch of bills from everyone who came in my room or even touched any paperwork. Social Security is my only income. I'm already drowning in medical debt. I see no way out. I'm not sure voting either way will help. That's from one of you. Julie Appleby, how much of a difference are we seeing between Republican and Democratic voters where they say healthcare costs rank as a concern for them?
12: So a recent KFF poll found that about 7 in 10 Democratic voters and nearly two-thirds of independent voters say healthcare costs are going to impact which party's candidate they would support in the election, compared to about half of Republican voters who say the same thing. Now, the Republican Party does hold an advantage on addressing fraud and waste among people who are polled. They think they do a better job on that.
8: And they've made a big deal out of it,
12: a major push out of it. That is the main message we're hearing from the Republicans. And the Democrats are seen as, more likely to deal with healthcare costs, and people trust the Democratic Party. So So both, that's what we're seeing. Both parties are kind of running with those messages. The Democrats are definitely trying to focus on healthcare costs and talk about how they're going to have a plan and they're going to fix it. And they are trying to do some things about it, including recently, they introduced some legislation in the Senate that would overturn this new rule from the Trump administration that sets some new requirements for next year in the ACA. It's the definition of a long shot. It's not going to pass, but it's going to force a vote so that they can point to it and say, hey, here's how we voted. Here's how the Republicans voted. But fraud and waste, the discussion about that is a big deal among Republicans, and we're hearing more from that just in some of the recent numbers that were released about how many people are still paying their ACA premiums.
8: Yeah, Zeke, I know you've seen this play before, so what do you make about the focus from Republicans on waste, fraud, and abuse? This isn't about subsidies. It isn't about the health of the employer-sponsored market. It isn't even about universal care. It's about people ripping you off. It's about waste, fraud, and abuse. And it's gaining some traction, at least among Republicans. What do you make of it?
9: Yeah, there is no doubt waste, fraud, and abuse in the healthcare system. I would say there's probably more waste and abuse. But there is plenty of fraud. And what's interesting is it's not on the part of people who are enrolled. There tends not to be on the part of people enrolled. It tends to be on big companies that are ripping off of the government programs and private insurance programs. We've had big scandals, for example, these skins substitutes where there's been a lot of fraud. They're super expensive, thousands of dollars for just a few square inches. And you have people charging millions of dollars across lots of patients. One patient was described as totally covered in these skin substitutes, totally unnecessarily. So there's plenty of that. But that's not going to save the healthcare system. And that's not a substitute for revising the system. Let me just go back to a key element that all of our listeners should hit. We spend roughly $15,000 to $16,000 per American in the American healthcare system. The next highest country is somewhere around $10,000 or $11,000. That means we're spending $5,000 per American more than the next highest country. And that next highest country is Switzerland and has universal coverage. We have more than enough money in the system. The problem is it's going to administrative costs, it's going to unnecessary care, it's going to high drug costs. All of those things need to be reined in, as well as hospital costs. And if we did make them more reasonable, we could cover everyone with actually pretty minimal deductibles and copays. We shouldn't have high deductibles and copays. Those are meant to discourage people from using unnecessary services. Most of the people it discourages need those services. There's a recent report of a guy with crushing chest pain going to an emergency room. And they said, unless you pay $1,600 up front, we're not looking at you. That's ridiculous. Mm. That is un-American. And we should not have that kind of situation in our country.
8: If you
9: have more than enough money.
8: If you thought a 17-page Medicaid application was a barrier to care, try $1,600 to keep you from going to the doctor. I mean, it is just, to any reasonable person, absolutely astounding. That's Zeke Emanuel from the University of Pennsylvania. Kelly Hooper from Politico is here, and Julie Appleby from KFF Health News. And we got this from one of you who wrote, I'm 62. I can financially retire, though I don't like what's happening in insurance markets, so I will likely delay retiring until I'm Medicare age. I blame Republicans for the healthcare cutbacks and increased cuts. Kelly, that's one person who's 62 and gonna retire. Who are Americans blaming right now for higher ACA and the other healthcare cost increases that we're talking about?
11: Yeah, it's interesting. I think we'll find that out in November.
8: Right.
11: Certainly, Republicans are really pushing hard on the anti-fraud messaging right now. I covered a hearing at the Energy and Commerce Oversight Subcommittee last week on Medicaid fraud that Republicans held, where they questioned Medicaid directors from four states, and they grilled them on, you know, whether they're doing enough to combat Medicaid fraud. And, you know, applauded some Trump administration actions to combat fraud within Medicaid. And we've seen a lot of action from Dr. Oz on that, which they brought up. And then at the same time, we saw Democrats at the hearing saying that this was all a coordinated effort from Republicans to punish blue states, and sort of, you know, pointing the finger back at Republicans for cutting Medicaid and driving up health costs and saying it's all just a distraction tactic. And so, you know, as we've sort of talked about here, like those are the two different lines of messaging we're hearing on healthcare, where Republicans are, you know, trying to appeal to voters by saying that they are combating fraud within government health programs to protect those programs for the people that need them the most. And then Democrats are pointing out the cuts that Republicans have made to those programs, which they say are driving costs up and hurting patients' access to care. So I don't know if we can say yet which one is going to resonate more with voters. You know, I think certainly with the conservative base on the Republican side, the anti-fraud messaging might be effective. But as far as whether it'll appeal to more moderate voters, I think that's not super clear yet. So it's really going to be, you know, which side can win the message. Messaging wars on this, and I think we'll see that play out over the next few months.
8: Zeke, we only have a quick minute before we have to go, but you've been around for a minute. I'm not saying you're an old healthcare policy expert, but you've been around for a minute. I cannot tell you the number of healthcare elections I've seen portended in the polling. Voters are saying they're going to vote on healthcare. It's the number one issue. And then the exit polls never reflect it. They don't actually vote that way when they get in the booth. They vote on, you know, a war, a foreign war, or they vote on likability, or they vote on I'm more comfortable with this person. Is it going to materialize this time?
9: Well, first of all, I'm not sure you're 100% right. 2018 okay. was an election on which healthcare and repudiation of Trump on trying to repeal the Affordable Care Act was an issue. And again, I think we need to be careful. Yes, it's true on exit poll when you force people, what's the issue you voted on? They are reluctant to say healthcare. They're often going to say the economy. But in this election, it's a combination of both. And I think the other surprising issue is neither party at the moment has a comprehensive reform package for healthcare. We're not hearing them say that. I think as the pressure of costs increase towards the end of the decade and probably for the presidential election 2028, healthcare is going to rise and you're going to need a comprehensive healthcare reform plan. And we're at the moment pretty silent on that. And that, I think, portends poorly. The public will be pissed if people don't have a plan how to fix the system.
8: Julie, what are you watching for as we count down to November here?
12: I think we're going to keep hearing, and I'm going to be watching for what are the messages coming out of both sides. And then, you know, clearly we're going to keep an eye on the Affordable Care Act, how many fewer people are going to be in it. And we won't know until closer to the end of the year because we won't know how many people keep paying their premiums. So I think that's something worth watching and worth watching what happens with the uninsured rate.
8: We got this message, last word, from one of you who says none of this really has anything to do with voting, at least not in your view. The big, beautiful bill destroyed what was left of the middle class. Unless candidates can promise lower family costs for the basics, health care will always be secondary. We appreciate that comment. And boy, so many of you reached out to be part of this conversation. Whether the polls are right or wrong, 1A listeners, boy, you really care about that issue. And hey, if you're listening to this and you're running for office in November, take note. I want to thank Julie Appleby, senior correspondent at KFF Health News. Julie, thank you so much.
12: Thank you.
8: Dr. Zeke Emanuel, oncologist and vice provost for global initiatives at the University of Pennsylvania. Zeke, always great to talk to you.
9: Thank you for having me. I hope it was informative.
8: Very informative. And Kelly Hooper, reporter at Politico. Kelly, thanks so much.
11: Thanks, Todd. Great talking with you.
8: Remember, we are on Instagram. You can follow us at The 1A Show. Today's producer was Michelle Harvin, and this program comes to you from WAMU, part of American University in Washington, distributed by NPR. I'm Todd Zwillick. Jen is back with you tomorrow. She's been hosting panels at the Aspen Ideas Festival in Colorado, everything from AI to science in an age of skepticism, and we're going to bring you those conversations in the weeks to come. We can't wait. Thanks for listening. We'll talk more soon. This is 1A.

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0: morning and welcome to First Coast Connect. I'm Ann Schindler. Today, one of Georgia's most wild natural places is being eyed for expanded private development. We talk about what's next for Cumberland Island National Seashore. Then, stopping domestic violence by putting the onus on men. We discuss a new prevention initiative by Hubbard House. And 35 years of bringing theater culture center stage in St. Johns County. We talk about the history and future of the Limelight Theater. 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Stick around. We'll be back right after the news.
1: Live from NPR News, I'm Giles Snyder. President Trump did not get what he wanted when it comes to birthright citizenship. The U.S. Supreme Court Tuesday rejected his day one executive order that sought to deny citizenship to children born to undocumented or temporary residents. NPR's Kerry Johnson says the court relied on a long-settled understanding of the 14th Amendment.
2: Not a complete surprise given the way the oral argument went in this case. Remember, Chief Justice John Roberts actually said to the Solicitor General John Sauer, it may be a different world with respect to people being able to travel to the United States way more easily than they did in the 1890s, but it's the same Constitution, the same 14th Amendment.
1: The court did give Trump something to celebrate. The justices allowed states to ban transgender athletes from competing in girls' and women's sports at publicly funded schools. Transgender advocates are calling that ruling a narrow loss, as NPR's Selena Simmons-Duffin reports.
3: Two transgender student athletes, Lindsay Hecox of Idaho and Becky Pepper Jackson of West Virginia, challenged their state's bans on transgender participation in sports. The Supreme Court justices rejected their arguments and said that the states can set the rules around girls' sports to exclude trans students.
4: This was a loss, but it was a narrow loss.
3: Even though the decision was 6-3, Joshua Block of the ACLU told reporters the majority opinion was targeted to these cases.
4: It didn't say that other states couldn't make a different policy choice and allow transgender girls to participate with cisgender girls.
3: Many states do allow trans students to play sports, but the Trump administration has been pressuring states to stop. Selena Simmons-Duffin, NPR News, Washington.
1: Last week, 146 Venezuelans were deported from the U.S. to Caracas on the same day that two devastating earthquakes struck, and we're now learning that dozens of them are among the nearly 2,000 people killed by the quakes. NPR's Sergio Martinez Beltran reports.
5: That group included men, women, and children. They were in a guarded hotel in La Guaira, where they were being processed by Venezuelan authorities when the powerful twin earthquakes struck. The building pancaked. Now, it's unclear how many people inside survived. Reports range from a dozen to dozens. But what we do know is that many have died and others remain missing. Angelo Mejia Melendez was 27. He was among those killed. He had promised his friends and family to celebrate with them upon his return. Victor Guanipa Toyo is 32 years old. He is missing. His brother is hoping for a miracle to find him under the rubble. Sergio Martinez Beltran, NPR News.
1: The Venezuelan government now puts a death toll from those back-to-back earthquakes at more than 1,900. This is NPR News. A deadly heat wave has eased in much of France, but as NPR's Eleanor Beardsley reports, thousands of Parisians were without power for a second day Tuesday.
6: The temps have dropped to the mid-80s, but Paris's old stone and brick buildings heated up in the week of more than 100-degree days and hot nights. Without air conditioning, which is rare here, they've retained their heat. The city seems to stagger along as people anxiously await the next heat wave set to arrive this weekend.
7: C'est pas parce qu'aujourd'hui on a des gros problèmes sur Paris. Il y a eu 6000 logements.
6: It's very hard, says Paris taxi driver Mourad Kilian. People don't sleep and they're exhausted and on edge. Scientists say that Europe, warmed by the oceanic and atmospheric currents of the Gulf Stream, is heating faster than any other place on the planet. This taxi driver says dealing with the ever more frequent extreme temperatures is going to be very complicated. Eleanor Beardsley, NPR News, Paris.
1: A large portion of the U.S. is sweltering under a heat wave. It's been scorching the Midwest and Great Lakes states as it moves east, bringing intense heat and humidity. The National Weather Service warning of dangerous conditions with the heat index topping 100 in some areas. World Cup play, France's Kylian Mbappe now tied with Argentina's Lionel Messi for the tournament's goal-scoring lead. Mbappe matched Messi's 6 goals, scoring twice Tuesday in France's 3-0 victory over Sweden. It was Mbappe's third 2-goal game in 4 matches. Meanwhile, Mexico advancing to the round of 16 after a victory over Ecuador. This is NPR News.
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0: A plan that could change the face and mission of Cumberland Island National Seashore and put public land in private hands. Welcome to First Coast Connect. I'm Ann Schindler. Today, the secretive deals underway that advocates fear could destroy one of the wildest remaining places in the United States. Later in the program, teaching men to take the lead in the fight against violence against women. But first, it has no paved roads, no stores, and is among the most untouched natural places in the United States. So why has the National Park Service prepared to allow 15,000 square foot homes there? Here to discuss the changes being proposed by the park stewards is Kelly Cox. She's a senior policy specialist with Defenders of Wildlife. Kelly, good morning. Thanks for being here.
10: Good morning, Anne. Thank you for having me.
0: Absolutely. So I want to talk about the changes that could be coming to Cumberland Island National Seashore, but I think it would help if we started by just talking about the premise of this barrier island in southern Georgia, defining some of the terms and why it was initially designated by Congress a national seashore.
10: Absolutely. So Cumberland Island National Seashore was established by Congress in 1972. And the purpose wasn't to just establish another recreational beach for people to go and enjoy. Congress recognized that this area was really special, and it was one of the last largely undeveloped barrier islands along the Atlantic coast. And so they wanted to preserve this kind of natural, scenic, and historic beauty that Cumberland Island had. And they recognized that all the way in the 1970s. And so to reflect that, the enabling legislation of Cumberland Island National Seashore actually says that the island should be permanently preserved in its primitive state, except for very limited exceptions intended for recreation. So that primitive state language has been what has been the guiding vision for the island since its establishment as a national seashore.
0: And so the national seashore is one designation, and that allows for recreation alongside conservation priorities. And that exists in one tier of environmental classifications by the federal government. And then there's something called a wilderness, which part of this island is also a designated wilderness. Can you explain what's the difference there? My understanding is that a wilderness is a higher threshold in terms of the priorities of preservation.
10: That's right. And under the Wilderness Act of 1964, Congress established, as you mentioned, a higher threshold of protection for lands, basically with the intention of protecting natural places from human development and to better protect the landscape. And so to that end, Congress also recognized, after about 10 years of debate and back and forth with the community and landholders and other concerned members of the constituency, that, you know, not only was the seashore not adequate enough to protect this really important and special place, but it needed that additional layer of protection. So after site visits and public meetings and a lot of debate and study, Congress did designate a large portion of the island as designated wilderness in 1982. And that was signed into law by President Reagan. And that provides additional layers of protection. So there's certain things that you cannot do in wilderness. And that's because the Wilderness Act describes certain areas of wilderness as basically places that we want to ensure that they are protected from, I don't want to say from man, but basically the Wilderness Act says we want to make sure that these natural areas are untrammeled by man. And that's actually language directly from the statute. So places where man himself is a visitor who doesn't remain. So if that's not a reflection of congressional intent, I'm not sure what is. So in practical terms, what that means is that we're limiting permanent development. We're preserving opportunities for solitude in wilderness. We are limiting recreation to primitive activities. And we're basically allowing the ecology to function with as little human manipulation as possible in those areas that are designated.
11: It's interesting, as you note, that solitude is in the language of this designation. So among the things it doesn't allow, probably obviously, are motor vehicles, motor boats, logging, you know, things that would have any kind of imprint of human occupation on them. And it is a place where people can really escape from even other human beings. The limit on the island capacity is part of that. So given those designations, tell us a little bit about how the island has traditionally been used, what access there is, because this is a place, while a lot of people have heard of Cumberland Island, not a lot of people necessarily have been there, and possibly by design, because it is supposed to be a limited access resource. So tell us about some of those limitations in terms of how many people are allowed on there each day, how many people can camp there, what sort of facilities are available.
10: Absolutely. And I think you're right. It is by design. And if you have been lucky enough to visit Cumberland Island, you know that you can only get there by ferry. And right now, the allowance is about 300 people a day can get to Cumberland Island. And as I mentioned, the activities that are permitted there most of the time are primitive activities, especially if you're going out into the wilderness area. So you better be prepared to bring your own water, pack in and pack out your supplies type of deal. There are other, MPS provided tours and available trails and things that you can avail yourself of. But largely, you know, the wilderness area is very significant on the island. It's about almost 10,000 acres of designated wilderness on the island. And it's intentionally designed that way, as you mentioned. So with 300 people about a day accessing about 10,000 acres of designated wilderness and another, 10,000 plus acres of potential wilderness, which we basically treat as wilderness on the island. It's a huge swath of land that is really quite wild on Cumberland Island. So there's not a lot of facilities out there. There are not a lot of, recreational areas that you might associate with your normal county beach, right? There's not like pavilions. There's not a lot of restroom facilities. There's not like a lot of trash cans or things of that nature. So this is not your traditional type of beach vacation spot.
11: And it appeals to a different kind of, experience, fair to say. So
10: absolutely.
11: The ownership of the island is always an issue, and it's a complicated one because historically the island was used and developed by some incredibly wealthy families, and it has passed to their heirs what remains in private ownership. And we're talking about the Carnegies and the Rockefellers and the heirs to the Coca-Cola fortune. And so some very wealthy individuals that this has been a vacation place for four generations. The vision for the National Park Service ultimately is to acquire the land that remains in private ownership. Is that correct? I mean, in terms of theoretically, that is the goal of the National Park Service.
10: Yeah, I would say ultimately that is the goal. And you're right, there have been these families that have been living on the island for generation and generation. You know, oftentimes we talk of them as if they're these like quote unquote Gilded Age families that have been truly so influential in the stewardship of the island and calling for its protection, of course. But yes, since the establishment of the seashore, as I mentioned, the guiding vision has been to revert those that ownership over time into public ownership. And so I think that's been the direction and the goal of Congress and something that we would like to see moving forward.
11: And so that's where things get complicated right now, because your agency, Defenders of Wildlife, has been requesting public records into a proposal, a series of land swaps that the National Park Service has been involved in. Discussions around these land swaps that could be very consequential for the island and its future and how the land on it is used or preserved or developed. So first of all, when did you start hearing about these land swaps? What did the public know, and what did your public records request reveal more recently about what's been happening?
10: Those are great questions. So starting back in 2024, around September 2024, is when we first learned that the National Park Service was going to entertain the idea of these land swaps, as you're calling them. But basically, the whole concept of this is that the Park Service has different parcels of land, and there are these private inholders, as you say, that have retained rights on the property, or retained property rights, I should say, in the seashore. And over time, some of those rights are expiring, some of them are not. And so the park is looking to consolidate their ownership of the parklands. And to do that, they're trying to swap the private property rights with park property. And so it's a very complicated system that is existing. And the Park Service presented an initial, what they call pre-NEPA civic engagement process in September of 2024.
11: And a NEPA, we should say NEPA is a, explain what that is.
10: NEPA is the National Environmental Policy Act. And so that is a federal law that requires any major federal action that the government takes to go before the public and to basically have public input, public review.
11: And so they were doing this before that kind of review.
10: Right, exactly. Before a major federal action had occurred. And so at that time, those land swaps were not fully baked. We did not have a full concept of what they would entail, and they were soliciting public comment and feedback, but really they weren't fully conceptualized at that time. So then since 2024, we had heard basically nothing, no communications from the Park Service on the land swaps, the land exchanges, any progress, any updates or anything like that.
11: And not for lack of trying, right? People were asking the National Park Service for information, for details about this.
10: Yes, that's exactly right. So our group, other groups like Wild Cumberland and others had been reaching out to the Park Service, inquiring about the status of these, when we would be getting updates and so forth. And we're basically not getting responses or just saying, you know, we don't know. We'll let you know when we do. And ultimately, this all came to a head in March of this year when we saw a notice in the Camden County Commission meeting agenda. And that notice said that the Park Service was going to be making a presentation before the board requesting a letter of support for funding to receive funds from the Land and Water Conservation Fund, which is a pool of federal funding to move forward with the land exchanges. So this was the first that we had heard that the land exchanges had progressed at all since 2024. And we have obviously attended the meeting. We contacted the commissioners. We asked them to please press pause on this until the community could learn more about the status of the exchanges. And at that point, Defenders of Wildlife initiated a Freedom of Information Act request to get the full universe of information about the land exchanges and what the current status was.
11: And so that was a meeting in March. And again, the NPS, the National Park Service, is asking for the county commissioners to send a letter of support backing use of this fund. But they didn't themselves know the details of how much land might be involved, what acreage could be in, you know, how much, or what home sizes could be involved if additional development was

0: Peoples Gas, through its innovation and infrastructure investment, has been committed to delivering safe and reliable natural gas for homes and businesses since 1895. More at floridasenergy.com.
1: Issued a letter of support to NPX for these land exchanges, despite not having the available information.
2: So your request for public records, your FOIA request, has yielded some information about some of these proposed land swaps. But I think big picture, it's important to say what would be happening is lands that are currently publicly owned would be returned or given to private ownership, which is, it would appear to contravene the idea and the long-term goals of the Park Service, which is ultimately to acquire land, ultimately all of the land on this island for preservation in perpetuity. So putting additional lands into private landholders' possession would seem to run counter to the will of Congress.
1: I think that's right. And for what it's worth, these are land exchanges, so they're intended to be done for equal value. But what we're seeing right now is not the full picture. We only have information for two of the exchanges. In the 2024 meeting, there was initially four exchanges that were proposed, and we only have information for two. And of course, the final agreements won't be finalized until deeds are finalized and so forth. So, you know, these things are subject to change. But what we can tell for now is that at least one of the exchanges will not be an equal value exchange, which means that, that pool of funding that we were just talking about, if you're reading the tea leaves here, ostensibly it seems that NPS is having to ask for funding to create equal value in the exchange. So if you're, you know, I'm speculating a bit here, but it could mean that NPS is getting a shorter end of the stick in the exchange. And that is something that we're concerned about. But again, we don't know all the information because there hasn't been public meetings about this. There hasn't been full transparency or communication about this. NPS has been negotiating these deals very quietly behind closed doors for the better part of the past 2 years. And the public has been somewhat left behind.
2: And so NPS has been pretty reticent to discuss any of this. They've refused a lot of requests from media. They have not been very forthcoming with any of the details that you were able to access through your FOIA request. But they have said ultimately contiguous land is their goal, taking, you know, land that is perhaps more remote and preserving that land in exchange for land that's closer to more populous areas would be a goal. And those seem like those would be reasonable goals. Even if they are going to have to spend some money to do that, would that not be something that you all would support?
1: Listen, I think that you're hitting the crux of this question, which is, are all land exchanges bad? And the answer to that is no, not all land exchanges are bad. I work across the country on these types of issues, and I can tell you that some of them are done to the benefit of the Park Service, and I work a lot on refuge issues as well. However, recognizing that some can be valuable conservation tools when they're done in a transparent way that clearly benefit the public and are supported by sound planning, our concern is that the way that these particular exchanges have moved forward have not been done in line with that. And so I hear NPS, I hear what they're saying, but we're not seeing what their claims are. And, you know, they've responded to us recently after all of our FOIA requests and everything has kind of bubbled up in the press, saying that they will be pursuing a NEPA process this fall, meaning a public-facing process this fall with more information. But to us, that feels a little belated when they could have gotten in front of this much quicker.
2: I mean, especially when your request has found draft deeds and documents that indicate that this is pretty far along in some of those negotiations with private landowners. If you're just joining us, we're talking to Kelly Cox. She's Senior Policy and Planning Specialist with Defenders of Wildlife. We're talking about proposals for expanded development potentially and intensification of uses on Cumberland Island National Seashore. 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

0: We've got a call from Roselle in Riverside. Good morning. Go ahead.
1: Hi, Ann. Thanks for taking my call. Yeah, I'm one of the, you know, incredibly fortunate people that had a lot of friends working at the inn, the Grayfield Inn years ago, and I flew in for a surprise party and stayed at Gogo Carnegie's house. I really had no idea where I was going or what was happening, but we were toured around the island. Gogo had a national seashore guide, you know, park service person take us around the island in a Jeep, which was great because I had a one-year-old. But, you know, it's just so stunning. And, I mean, I couldn't believe it. You know, it's just gobsmacked. But, you know, since then, a lot of us, a lot of my friends who worked there for, my girlfriend lived there and worked for Gogo for 15 years. And, you know, there's been a lot of talk about, you know, this what's happening now, what your show is about, the transfer of land. You know, nothing's sacred, you know, and it's just so unfortunate. My gut feeling is that, you know, the people that can access this are insatiable, and we see things just disappearing all around us. And I'm not surprised. It's just devastating. And for the woman that you have on speaking to this that works on these issues for a living, I must be just heartbreaking. And Cumberland's worth fighting for. If there's anything the public can do to get involved in this, it's definitely worth a fight. And thanks a lot for taking my call in.
0: Sure. Thanks, Roselle, for your comments. We appreciate it. So she's talking about Gogo Ferguson, who's, you know, a descendant of the Carnegies. And she sort of points to the fact that there are two different existences on this island. The Grayfield Inn is a luxury hotel that remains a destination for people who are not there for the wilderness experience quite as much. It is a different access point than the public ferry. It leaves from a different place in Florida, I believe, as opposed to in St. Mary's. And so you can have a different experience on the island if you choose and if you can afford it. But the areas that you're talking about are, again, more of a primitive camping experience.
2: Right. And I think, you know, this is an important issue to underscore here when we're talking about these exchanges and the draft deeds that we received from our Freedom of Information Act request. What those documents revealed was not, you know, some sort of minimal impact. They revealed that there will be single family residential use building in areas of the exchange lands, including luxury style development, 15,000 square foot plus building footprints, likely up to three stories tall. At least that's what the draft deeds allow. In addition, adding four access points, which currently don't exist, and ancillary structures. And so I think the fundamental question that we're really grappling with is, how does the Park Service reconcile this held against the enabling legislation of the Seashore and the Organic Act, which again has a non-impairment standard, and the enabling legislation has that primitive state requirement.
0: So it's probably a good point to shift to discussions about another NPS proposal, which is the sort of draft visitor use management plan, because we're talking about land swaps, and that's sort of the long-term use of the land on the island and how it could be accessed or used. But there's also concurrently this proposal by the National Park Service that could really intensify the use, the human footprint, the facilities on Cumberland Island National Seashore. And that includes doubling daily visitors. It includes adding electric sewer, water, pavilions, and facilities for people to visit. So can you spell out a little bit what some of those proposals are and why you might be concerned about them?
2: Thank you for bringing that up. That is such an important issue that dovetails the land exchange one so well. And I think really underscores the fact that Cumberland is really suffering from this mismanagement crisis. So the visitor use management plan is a plan that is intended to determine how many visitors the island can basically accommodate while still protecting its natural and cultural resources. So this is a plan that NPS has been in the works of developing, and it recently went out for public comment and input. And as you mentioned, the proposed plan would substantially expand visitor access. And among the biggest changes is increasing that daily ferry capacity from that 300 visitor number to as many as 700 people a day. So it would also expand bicycle use, additional visitor facilities, and other changes that you mentioned that would basically increase recreational opportunities. So Defenders is, of course, very supportive of access to our national parks and our seashores. But the question that we have for Cumberland is whether those increases are occurring at a scale that the island can sustain. As you know, there's a wilderness designation on the island. These resources are very sensitive. There's an obvious carrying capacity. And Cumberland is just a very sensitive place. It's home to maritime forests and salt marshes and nesting sea turtles and shorebirds, and increased visitation affects all of those things. It affects wildlife and infrastructure and staffing and that very solitude that Congress sought to protect. And so how do we reconcile, once again, this doubling, near doubling of visitation with those competing goals?
0: It does seem perplexing that some of the rules that are in place, including what the dictates of the 1984 management plan say, how those could just be wholesale changed or abandoned. I mean, one of the specific things that that management plan says is there'd be no allowed concessions on the island. And one of the proposals that the NPS has put forward is a concession store, basically selling camping items and souvenirs, which seems pretty blatantly contrary to that, but also on-island kayak and canoe rentals, motorized boat tours, and expanded bicycle and e-bike access, which for people who are spending 4 days in backcountry camping on the north end of the island, I mean, that can really alter their experience.
2: That's right. And it's not just altering the experience, and it's increasing access to otherwise remote places that would otherwise be kind of off limits in a way, right? It'd be otherwise very challenging for people to get there on foot. And now they're able to hop on an e-bike and get out there. And that's increasing impacts cumulatively over time. And that's something we're concerned about. How is that? How are we thinking about disturbance to species, disturbance to coastal habitats, and what does that mean over time? So, you know, I think that there's a lot of things that the Park Service isn't thinking through in that vein. And for Defenders' part, we also think that there's a lot to be done before we get to the visitor use piece of this. As you mentioned, you brought up the 1984 management plan. That's overdue for an update, I would say. Likewise, we've had designated wilderness since 1982, and we've never had a wilderness stewardship plan on Cumberland Island. We could go for one of those. We also have an issue with the horses on Cumberland Island. The horses on Cumberland Island are the only unmanaged herd on the eastern seaboard in a national park unit. We could go for a management plan for one of those. So all that to say is that we have a lot of planning to do before we can determine whether or not we want to throw additional visitation impacts, like the ones that you're speaking about, onto this very sensitive ecosystem.
0: I mean, it does seem like NPS is struggling with a definition of a facility that really is so different from a lot of other park facilities. And the National Park Service has said here and elsewhere, and you do work across the country, so I'd be interested in what your perspective is on this, but that they're adhering to this Explorer Act that the president signed into law last year, which is a more intensive use priority, perhaps, for some public lands whether it's allowing motorized vehicles or allowing additional exploration or use of those lands. And there's been some criticism in the conservation community about this idea that this is more of consumption of public lands than conservation of public lands. And it does seem that NPS is perhaps it, with a property that is so specifically designated almost to not be used, that this is a hard thing to manage.
2: I think that's right. And across the national parks community, you often hear the refrain that we are loving our national parks to death. I think that's can be the case where we have these national treasures. And when we experience over-visitation in these locations, the impacts are very discrete. And the ecosystems and the wildlife, they feel the burden. A good example of that is, you know, if you look at major holiday weekends over the summer, you can look at our major national parks. Yosemite, for example, had waived its quota entry, and they had lines of cars out the entrance and people parking on the right of way, and trails were overrun. And it was just a very big challenge for the rangers, both for safety, for wildlife, and for the resources. So these are concerns
0: probably,
2: that we have.
0: Probably not a great experience for people visiting.
2: Right, exactly. If you look up videos of it, you'd be amazed. You're just shoulder to shoulder going up the trails. It's not the magical experience that you want to have when you go to a national park.
0: So I just want to ask you, because here in Florida, we've obviously had a lot of debate about protecting public lands, seemingly public lands. There was a whole push by our governor to essentially develop our state parks, some of them perhaps into golf, some into, you know, lodging, some that could be quite large or elaborate, disc golf. And so it does seem to be part of this tension in terms of how we define public lands, what their purpose is supposed to be. I just wonder if you have any thoughts about, you know, where those conversations are headed in the big picture.
2: Absolutely. So we have this very diverse public lands portfolio at the federal level, and they all have different mandates. So we have Bureau of Land Management lands and Forest Service lands that we classify as kind of our multi-use lands. Those ones are open to more recreation and more consumptive use purposes. But then we have our conservation mandate lands, and those are our refuge lands and our National Park Service lands. And those ones are more protected intentionally by Congress, recognizing that sometimes we have to set lands aside for the purpose of them just to be protected and to preserve for future generations. And so it's not that we want to take lands and have them off limits from people. That's not the case at all. You can have access and you can have protection at the same time. They're not mutually exclusive. But we have to be thoughtful in how we're managing access for protected lands. And I think that's the needle that we're trying to thread for Cumberland Island. How do you manage access? And it's a challenging nut to crack because Cumberland is so sensitive, and Congress has recognized that since 1972.
0: Just briefly, Kelly, if people want to get involved in this issue, if they want to communicate with their lawmakers about it, what's the best way for them to get involved?
2: A really great way for you to get involved is to support local groups working on the ground, like Wild Cumberland, for example, is a great local group that is following these issues day in and day out. You can also contact your representatives and show your support for protecting Cumberland Island. We have a few action alerts circling around right now. You can Google around Cumberland Island action alerts and voice your support via those. There are a few different coalition member groups that are circulating action alerts. But basically what we're asking for is additional transparency of the actions that are going on at Cumberland Island, asking NPS rather to communicate better with the public, to share more information about what is happening with the land exchanges, have more public meetings, be more forthcoming with information. And of course, we're also asking for some degree of congressional oversight. How much are we spending on these things? How much time is being invested in this versus managing the resources at Cumberland Island, which, as I mentioned, are exquisitely sensitive and deserve our attention as well. And of course, how many other things could we be spending our time on, like wilderness management or the general management plan update or feral horse management or other things? So we encourage folks to just keep tracking this issue and to stay involved. And we appreciate their support.
0: Well, Kelly Cox, thank you for your work. Thanks especially for your FOIA requests and the information that it yielded for all of us. She's a senior policy and planning specialist with Defenders of Wildlife. Kelly, thank you.
2: Thank you for having me.
0: Up next, a new prevention program aims to stop domestic violence by putting the onus on men.

0: Welcome back. A new domestic violence prevention program is teaching men to take the lead in the fight against violence against women. Here to tell us more about the Not in My City initiative, we are joined by Stephen Dakowitz. He is a board president at Hubbard House. Good morning, Stephen.
1: Good morning. Thank you so much for having us.
0: We are also joined by Stephanie Brown. She's the director of community education at Hubbard House. Stephanie, thanks for coming back on.
2: Yeah, good morning.
0: So this is a new program for Hubbard House, Stephanie, but it is part of your existing initiative, Men Against Violence Against Women. And this is something that Hubbard House has helmed for quite some time. So tell us, if you would, about that program and then about the Not in My City initiative, how that fits into the overall.
2: Absolutely. So Hubbard House has really been on the front edge of getting men engaged in this movement for literally decades. Men Against Violence Against Women started in 2000 as a way to really help men engage in this mission. And over the past 25, 26 years, they've really set such a strong foundation under Hubbard House. They're an official auxiliary of us. And so what we wanted to do was really expand the opportunity for men to get engaged, because we know it's not just about volunteering. It's also about learning and growing and really owning the opportunity to really fully be in this space. And so we saw the opportunity to launch this new educational initiative, Not My City. And the idea is, this kind of violence, not my city. We're not going to tolerate this in our community. And so through this program, we're now expanding on what we started with MAVA to add in the opportunity for men to learn, when you're raising your son, when you're raising your daughter, when you're interacting with peers, how can you do that in a way that is positively affecting our violence prevention efforts, that's creating a safer tomorrow?
0: Stephen, I'm interested to know, first of all, just how you personally got involved in this. And also, you know, we're talking about advocacy. There's all kinds of advocacy. And we were just doing an environmental segment. People can advocate on that front. But when you're talking about violence against women in particular, this is a crime. And so you're not just advocating, for something. You are actually advocating against something that's illegal. And
1: sure,
0: getting people involved because of that, it can be complicated.
1: It is. I'll start with my history. I've been on the board for 6 years now, and really started my connectivity to Hubbard House when I joined for one of the breakfast events seven years ago now, and joined the board about 90 days later. I was just so moved by the event, but also by the mission, and have been so just blessed to hold a number of positions with on the board. But as far as the advocacy piece, I think that there's so many folks in our society, especially in our city, that believe in the Hubbard House mission, which is every relationship violence free. And it's really, where do we begin, right? So this grant, this Not in My City grant, allows us to really arm the folks in our community to go out into their peer groups to get ahead of that violence, right, within the relationship. So it's kind of meeting them where they are today, and making it easier for them to get engaged.
0: What groups are most important to target?
1: I think that really everyone is, right? I think that's a broad answer here, but really everyone should have some kind of impact on reducing domestic violence
0: in
1: our city.
0: But I mean, where can you move the needle most?
1: Well, this program, and I'll let Stephanie talk about it here in a second, but this federal funding allows us to go in at no cost to men's groups. So think fraternities, think youth camps, think education-based organizations, at no cost to come in with Stephanie and her team. I think getting ahead of it is really the key here. You know, when we think about Hubbard House, they do a number of things, but we really focus on the shelter piece of it. But there are so many programs and services that help our population and the public prior to the shelter need, right? And that's really what we're talking about today.
0: For sure. I mean, Stephanie, you know, we think of Hubbard House as a place very often that people are fleeing violence. They're seeking safety because it has gotten to that point, and lives are in danger. And so that's one focus, obviously a very important one for people who are in crisis. But to Stephen's point, what are the most beneficial intervention points for boys and men if they want to take up the mantle of preventing this?
2: Absolutely. You know, our core services are about helping survivors in crisis, or helping survivors, someone living in violence who needs our support right now. But the only way we see a future where, quite frankly, we put Hubbard House out of business, which is a future we all want to see, is if we also work to change the community, change how we perceive violence, change our tolerance for violence. And so through this initiative, by engaging men, we're not just engaging men, we're engaging fathers, we're engaging mentors, we're engaging peers. We know this community is so vast. And we can't, as Hubbard House, be everywhere. So the more that we can do to look at men in our community who want to be a part of this mission and give them the tools that they need so that when they're raising their son, it's considering, how are you talking about boundaries and consent? When you're interacting with your peers, are you tolerating language that maybe is hard to hear if you're a woman? And if you're in those situations as a man, what can you do so that not only are you creating a safer space in that moment, but maybe now you're challenging others to grow alongside with you?
0: There is an event today that is an opportunity for people to get involved in this program, in this initiative. And it is at the Cox Media Group's Performance Studio on Central Parkway. And we've got a link to that on our website. That's at 5:30 today. But Stephen, is there like a single lesson or piece of advice that you have found helpful in your communications with other men in the community?
1: I don't have a singular. What I kind of view the male aspect in this situation is an extended front line, right? When I think about Hubbard House, they served 800 folks in the shelter last year, over 4,000 outside of the shelter. That is a very small percentage of our population here in Jacksonville. And they do a lot with a little. But all of us, not just men, but specifically men, again, are advancing that front line for the organization.
0: Well, it is an important service that you're providing, obviously, and a really important opportunity for people to get involved today. As we mentioned, we've got a link on our site. It's the Hubbard House Male Engagement Meeting. It's at 5:30 today. Stephanie Brown, Stephen Dakowitz, thank you so much for coming on today to talk about it.
2: Thank you.
1: Thank you so much.
0: All right. Up next, in the limelight, we discuss the evolution of St. Augustine's only year-round community theater as it marks its 35th anniversary.

0: This weekend, the U.S. celebrates 250 years since the founding. Our national narrative? The Boston Tea Party. Founders like Washington, Jefferson, and Madison, and colonists fighting the revolution. Often left out, the rest of our history. The Native Americans were at the heart of the revolution. A new podcast looks at what our history books recount and what they skip. That's next time on 1A.
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2: The U.S. Supreme Court left some of its biggest decisions for last this session. Justices delivered a series of major opinions with consequences that could reach every corner of American life. From immigration and birthright citizenship to guns rights and trans rights. What's changed, who's affected, and what comes next? I'm Amory Sievertson, the Supreme Court, and what's at stake for the country? That's on the next On Point.
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4: 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They're bringing new dangerous illness and allergies that are sometimes lethal. We'll talk about why this is happening and what precautions to take with Burkhard Bilger. 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
6: And I'm Indira Lakshmanan. The Supreme Court ends its session with major decisions. One affirmed that people born in the U.S., including to undocumented migrants, are American citizens.
7: Another ruling allows states to ban transgender athletes from women's high school and college sports teams. Reporting and analysis next time here and now.
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8: Welcome back. Well, for the past 35 years, Limelight Theater has provided a stage for amateur and rising professionals in the theater alike. Here to tell us about ways the public can celebrate the milestone season, I am joined by Missy Schmutzer. She is the Interim Executive Director of Education at Limelight Theater. Good morning, Missy. Thanks for being here.
9: Good morning. Thank you for having me.
8: So you actually kicked off the 35th celebration in May, and it is the launch of the 35th production season. I want to talk about that, but just in terms of the role that Limelight plays in St. John's County and St. Augustine, it has evolved over time. It has grown a great deal. It has produced a lot of really great artists and a lot of great productions. So if for people who aren't familiar or who haven't been, how do you define its place in the local culture?
9: Sure. We are a year-long community theater, and we provide not only entertainment for the community, so an outlet to come and see reasonably priced theater and expose people to a variety of different productions. We try to fill our seasons with a multitude of shows that anyone can find at least one show that they will enjoy. But we also provide an opportunity not only for performers to stretch their muscles and be a part of that community, but also artists. You know, we have volunteers who build our sets, who paint, do props, costumes. So there really is something for everyone to get involved with. We have a wonderful volunteer group called the Limelight Guild, which they are our volunteer organization. They meet once a month. And it's so there's also a social aspect to it as well.
8: I think it's interesting, too, that your director pool is something that very often comes up through the theater. And so that is a real opportunity for people to like learn and experience and become, because some amazingly skilled people have come through their directing performances and really taken ownership of that role.
9: Absolutely. Yes. We have a lot of performers who do want to stretch those director or music director or choreography muscles. And it's a great place for them to do that. I started out as a choreographer there. I had been a performer my whole life. When I moved to St. Augustine, I had a young child and didn't have the time to commit. And so they gave me some opportunities that way. And that's really how I started at Limelight.
8: And you were saying you've kind of put your son now center stage. He's taking the limelight, as it were.
9: Yes, correct. No pun intended. Yeah. I've stepped aside for him.
8: Well, that's good. It's good to make roommates. So, I mean, in the last year, the theater has put on a wide range of performances. It's done the musical Hairspray. It did this really interesting absurdist drama comedy Rhinoceros that we talked about on this program. So this year's season is, I would say, equally varied. Tell us about some of the highlights of the shows that are coming up.
9: Sure. Well, we open with Catch Me If You Can, which is a fun musical based on the movie, of course, and then completely switch it up with a classic, To Kill a Mockingbird. So, you know, complete 180. Then we have a lot of family-friendly shows like Matilda, which will not only include kids in the production, but it's a great one to bring kids to see.
8: Very fun.
9: We have Eugene O'Neill's only comedy, Wilderness. So that'll be lots of fun. And then we close out the year with Dreamgirls, which will be a huge spectacle. And I'm really excited about
8: and
9: that.
8: And one of my favorites in the mix there, Miss Firecracker, which yes. is a very great one, sort of immortalized by Holly Hunter on film. In terms of education, I mean, that is a big component of what Limelight does, whether it's, you know, camps, theater camps, or adult education. What place has that taken in the overall mission of Limelight over the years?
9: I think it's taken on a huge chunk of the mission, because without the next generation falling in love with theater, where is the future of theater, right? So it gives specifically young performers an opportunity to discover their love of theater. We do, in the education department, we do 6 productions a year that are tuition-based, and the kids come, and depending on their age and, you know, interests, they can be a part of these productions. We also use kids and, you know, behind the scenes, in the light booth, helping with props, all of that. So it's not just for kids who are interested in being on stage. Right now, we're currently, our summer program, we are doing Little Mermaid Junior for upper elementary, middle school, and then Joseph and the Amazing Technicolor Dreamcoat for our middle school and high schoolers.
8: And so there are, you also do, I think, a very cool thing for the adult theater community called Kaleidoscope, which is sort of an open mic thing that allows people to test drive some of their work and perhaps perform. But if people are just interested in supporting the work that you do, is just buying tickets to shows the best way to show that? Or how do you encourage people to get involved in supporting the theater?
9: Sure. There are, of course, buying tickets and coming to see the shows, volunteering. You know, if you like to build, we always need help building sets. Or if you're good sewing, you know, working on the costumes. So that's one aspect. Of course, donations are always a great way to support the theater. Specifically, we take donations for education scholarships. So for those parents who it might be a financial burden, that takes away that obstacle for giving this opportunity to their kids.
8: Well, it's a great to be celebrating a 35th year. It's a real success story. So appreciate Missy Schmitzer. She is interim director at Limelight. They're celebrating their 35th season. Their opening night for Catch Me If You Can is September 10th. Have a great season, and thanks for coming on today.
9: Thank you. Thank you so much for having me.
8: All right. And that's our program. Thank you for listening. We encourage your feedback or suggestions. 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Our associate producer is Isabella Casapau. Our show is directed by Brady Corum, and our theme music is performed by Club de Belugas. 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I'm Ann Schindler. 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

0: the Center for Investigative Reporting and PRX, this is Reveal. I'm Al Lenson. From the beginning, there were Americans who knew the most famous words of the Declaration of Independence did not apply to them.
1: There were many enslaved people who understood that slavery was in direct conflict with those words.
0: Those words, all men are created equal, left many people out.
2: Women couldn't hold property, women couldn't vote, women couldn't enter into most professions.
0: Native Americans were referred to as savages.
3: We've suffered tremendously at the hands of what is now our federal government. It's hard to get that warm, fuzzy feeling about 250 years of this.
0: Today on Reveal, the long struggle to live up to America's founding promise. But first, this news.
4: Live from NPR News, I'm Giles Snyder. President Trump didn't get what he wanted from the U.S. Supreme Court on birthright citizenship. The court instead sided with the long-held interpretation of the 14th Amendment that anyone born on American soil is a U.S. citizen. Here's NPR's Mara Liasson.
5: Well, politically, it's a setback. It's a legal loss. If the court had voted for Trump, they would have changed the definition of what it means to be an American and who gets to decide what it means to be an American. Donald Trump was not happy about this decision. He posted on Truth Social, too bad for the country. But he also said that it could be, quote, easily resolved if Congress would pass legislation banning birthright citizenship, kind of the Kavanaugh point of view.
4: Justice Kavanaugh sided with the 6-3 majority, but in a concurring opinion, he said a future Congress could restrict birthright citizenship. The House voted down a resolution Tuesday directing President Trump to remove armed forces from hostilities in Lebanon. It was sponsored by Michigan Democrat Rashida Tlaib, one of the House members seeking to push the party further left. Here's NPR's Eric McDaniel.
6: More than 20 Democrats joined with nearly all Republicans to defeat the measure. Israeli forces have occupied much of southern Lebanon as they go after Iran-backed Hezbollah in a conflict that has displaced more than a million Lebanese residents and left thousands of civilians dead. Representative Tlaib is the child of Palestinian immigrants and has been Congress's most outspoken critic of the Israeli military. The U.S. government is the primary financial supporter of Israel's military, providing at least $174 billion since the country was founded in 1948. Trump has repeatedly expressed frustration over Israel's ongoing campaign in Lebanon as he seeks to secure an end to the U.S.-Israel-Iran war. Eric McDaniel, NPR News, Washington.
4: U.S. envoys are in Qatar for meetings with mediators working to negotiating an end to the war with Iran. President Trump's special Middle East envoy, Steve Witkoff, and Jared Kushner, Trump's son-in-law, arrived in Doha Tuesday following a flare-up of hostilities over the weekend in the Persian Gulf. Federal court has blocked the Trump administration's move to withhold public service loan forgiveness from political opponents. A rule had been set to take effect at midnight. NPR's Sequoia Carrillo has more.
7: A judge has now permanently blocked a rule designed to exclude student loan borrowers from forgiveness if they work for employers with ideological differences to the Trump administration. Support for unauthorized immigrants, gender-affirming treatments for minors, and diversity programs were examples given that could disqualify state governments, hospitals, schools, and other nonprofits from the program. Public service loan forgiveness allows government and nonprofit employees to have their federal student loans forgiven after 10 years of qualifying public service. The case challenging the proposed exclusion was brought by a broad coalition of cities, labor unions, and 22 state attorneys general.
4: You're listening to NPR News. Thousands of South Africans protested across the country Tuesday, calling for undocumented migrants to leave the country. NPR's Kate Bartlett was at the marches in Johannesburg.
8: The protesters, all black South Africans, shouted Mabahambe, meaning they must go, referring to other African nationals. Some were dressed in traditional Zulu attire, many carrying sticks and sambox, a kind of whip. Anti-migrant groups clad in military garb sung and danced. Many people had been drinking heavily since the morning and the atmosphere was volatile. But there was a high police presence on the street and helicopters flying overhead. By the afternoon, only sporadic episodes of violence had been reported. Thousands of migrants from Malawi and Zimbabwe had fled the country prior to the day of protests. Kate Bartlett, NPR News, Johannesburg.
4: President Trump says Republicans will hold a midterm convention in September. Trump said on social media Tuesday that the convention will be held in Dallas. An off-year convention is unusual. They're usually held only during presidential election years. Republicans, however, are under pressure to hold on to control of Congress in Trump's final 2 years in office. LeBron James says he will play a record-extending 24th NBA season, but it won't be with the Los Angeles Lakers. James has decided to hit free agency, thanking the Lakers for allowing him to wear the team's uniform after the Lakers wished him the best after 8 seasons in Los Angeles. The NBA's free agent period opened Tuesday evening, but James will not be able to sign with a new team until next week. This is NPR News.
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0: From the Center for Investigative Reporting and PRX, this is Reveal. I'm Al Ledson. The 4th of July is just around the corner, and soon people across the country will gather with family and friends, fire up the barbecue, and when the sun sets, they'll find a spot in a neighborhood park or field to watch fireworks light up the night sky. We're 250 years into the American story. And yes, it's a time to celebrate, but also a moment to reflect. What does it mean to be American? What does it mean to be patriotic? We asked you, our listeners, to call us with your thoughts, and you did. And we were really moved by what you told us.
10: Well, in a democracy, patriotism and devotion don't have to mean blind agreement with the government. They can include principled criticism, dissent, protest, and reform.
11: Being a patriot means being a good citizen, staying informed, voting, serving when necessary.
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11: It also means not giving in to political bullies and not giving up the fight for freedom when times are tough.
13: Patriotism is caring for your country and following the Constitution.
14: Patriotism to me right now means wanting us to actually see each other again. You know, not to agree on everything, but at least be willing to listen without immediately assuming the worst in each other. I think it also means caring about truth, like really caring about it, not spreading things just because they fit what we already believe, but taking a second to ask, is this real? Is this helping? Being able to say what we think, but also being open to be in question, challenged, and even sometimes when we're wrong. But at the end of the day, patriotism feels less like a slogan and more like effort.
0: Hearing from everyone who called in, it's clear that people have strong feelings about patriotism these days, and that there are really different interpretations of what that word means. For the founders of this nation, patriotism meant standing up to a tyrannical king and declaring independence from him and from Great Britain. The document they signed on July 4th, 1776 is, in a way, America's birth certificate and a blueprint for democracy and freedom. But perhaps its most famous statement, "All men are created equal," did not apply to all men who were living in America at the time, and definitely did not apply to any of the women. That is a truth that is self-evident. On this episode, we're celebrating America's 250 years by reflecting on that statement and telling stories of people who were not recognized as equal at the country's founding, but who fought to make America better. We begin in Massachusetts, around the time the Declaration of Independence was signed, with a woman who would test whether democracy was a promise or a lie. Mother Jones correspondent Garrison Hayes has a story.
15: Let's be real. Most of the men who signed the Declaration of Independence owned slaves, and the hypocrisy of that is impossible to ignore when we're talking about the Founding Fathers, equality, and the 4th of July. It's an uncomfortable fact. But here's another important fact. people began working to end slavery and to fulfill the promise of equality since the moment the nation was founded. One was an extraordinary woman named Elizabeth Freeman. She was born into slavery in 1744.
1: Elizabeth Freeman is somebody who has kind of loomed pretty large in my imagination ever since I first learned about her.
15: Erin Haynes is the editor-at-large of The 19th, an independent newsroom focused on gender, politics, policy, and power. Erin wrote a story about Elizabeth Freeman for a series she's doing on America's 250th anniversary. She argues that Elizabeth Freeman's brave pursuit to be recognized in the words of the Declaration of Independence should cement her as one of America's founding mothers. It's an inspiring piece of hidden American history, and if you're anything like me, you're probably wondering why you haven't learned about Elizabeth Freeman sooner.
1: So Elizabeth Freeman is an enslaved woman at the time of, you know, the kind of emerging American Revolution, who went by Mumbette. And the family that she worked for, the master of that house, would have dinners with other, you know, prominent men in Massachusetts, and they would talk. They would talk about revolution. They would talk about, you know, really some of the ideas that became the founding ideals of America, of the United States. And so one of those people, Mumbette, overhears talking about freedom, talking about equality, talking about liberty. His name was Theodore Sedgwick. He was a lawyer, and he was a friend of the man who enslaved her. And, you know, enslaved people oftentimes are doing labor, but they're treated as invisible, quite frankly, by the people that are in that home. Now, Mumbette, like other enslaved people who are present at America's founding in 1776, hears those words and realizes that even though the people that wrote those words didn't mean for them to apply to her, she absolutely understands that those words do apply to her.
15: A few years later, in 1780, Massachusetts adopts a new constitution. It includes the phrase, quote, "all men are born free and equal." Elizabeth Freeman knows that this statement, just like the one in the Declaration of Independence, contradicts her legal status as an enslaved woman. She thinks there might be a chance that the lawyer, Theodore Sedgwick, agrees with her and that he might even help her. So she makes the brave choice to slip away from her enslavers, the Ashley family, and walks several miles to the Sedgwick house.
1: What happens is, she goes to Theodore Sedgwick and says to him, you know, did you mean these words that you said that are in the Massachusetts Constitution? And if you mean them to be true, then I need you to take up my case and argue that I should be free. And so he agrees to do that.
15: The connection she makes with Sedgwick is unique. For a white lawyer to take an enslaved black woman seriously as a legal client, to represent her in court and help her win her freedom, well, that was different. Sedgwick had never even litigated a case about slavery before this one. He had even owned slaves himself.
1: I mean, for her to go to this white man who is friends with the person that is enslaving her, and for her to ask him for help, what a risk she was taking. He could have said no. He could have told her enslaver what she had done. But instead, he decided to take up her case and to help her argue for her freedom. Like, that is extraordinary, and it definitely was not something that was typical of that time. But there were many enslaved people who heard the words of the Declaration of Independence, who heard the words of those early states and their establishing their constitutions, and understood that slavery was in direct conflict with those words.
15: Freeman's lawyer, Theodore Sedgwick, took those words so seriously that he enlisted the help of another lawyer, a guy named Tapping Reeve, the founder of one of America's earliest law schools. To bolster their case, they added another person enslaved by the Ashley family, a man named Brom, as a plaintiff, and they sued. The court case, known as Brom and Bett v. Ashley, was heard in August of 1781 by the county court in Great Barrington.
1: Elizabeth Freeman was not somebody that would have been able to argue on her own behalf as an enslaved person. And so she needs Theodore Sedgwick to do that, to argue in front of this court. He does that. Mumbette does not take the stand or argue for herself in any way. He represents her.
15: Sedgwick and Reeve argue that the state constitutional provision that all men are born free and equal should effectively abolish slavery in the state of Massachusetts. Sedgwick is very persuasive.
1: He is laying out the argument that, you know, per the Massachusetts Constitution, that she should be a free woman. And so that argument was successful. And so Mumbette becomes the first enslaved person to, with the help of this lawyer, argue for her freedom successfully. She becomes a free woman in Massachusetts. And it's at that point that she changes her name to Elizabeth Freeman because that represented her new status. Her enslaver, the Ashley family, you know, had considered appealing, but actually ended up not doing that. And so she becomes a free woman. She actually ends up working for the Sedgwick family. She was a midwife. She was a caregiver in the Sedgwick home for many years, and but also was able to continue to live in her community as a free person, and that was a point of pride not just for her but also for many of the Black people who were also in that community in Massachusetts.
15: Elizabeth Freeman's case rippled far beyond her own freedom.
1: People at the time were absolutely paying attention to Elizabeth Freeman's case because it was so groundbreaking. And also just the idea that the Massachusetts Constitution, for example, was at odds with slavery at the time. And so eventually that leads to the abolition of slavery in Massachusetts, the Declaration of Independence, and kind of the founding words of that document and other state constitutions become really the basis for the argument for ending slavery in other colonies as well. Elizabeth Freeman's example should inspire all of us, right? She is somebody who heard the words of the Declaration, knew that they were real in her life, and argued for that to be true. And in doing that, made not only her own life better, but expanded democracy for more of the people who were present in the country at that time. And so that really is what all of us can do. Elizabeth Freeman was an enslaved person. She wasn't an elected official. She wasn't a person of prominence, but she knew that she could make a difference. And so what does that mean for all of us, right? Who maybe did not have life as hard as Elizabeth Freeman did as an enslaved person, but who recognize when something is wrong in our democracy, when we see the country not living up to the Declaration of Independence. What can we do about that? All of us can do something. She was quoted later saying, and I'm paraphrasing here, you know, it would be worth it for her to have 1 minute of freedom than to live her entire life as an enslaved person.
15: Elizabeth Freeman, a founding mother of the United States of America, died in 1829. And she was buried in the Sedgwick family plot in Stockbridge, Massachusetts. The Sedgwicks had her tombstone inscribed with these words. She was born a slave and remained a slave for nearly 30 years. She could neither read nor write, yet in her own sphere, she had no superior or equal. She neither wasted time nor property. She never violated a trust nor failed to perform a duty. In every situation of domestic trial, she was the most efficient helper and the tenderest friend. Good mother, farewell.
16: That story was from Mother Jones correspondent Garrison Hayes. You can read Aaron Haynes' article about Elizabeth Freeman at the 19th.
17: This is Tanisha Christie. Real patriotism to me is being committed to the truth, even when it's uncomfortable. It's refusing false narratives. It's staying in the work of building something better, not pretending we already have it. Because what could really make this country great and a model to the world is the willingness to become. Because we all bleed red.
16: When we come back, we meet the descendants of the first people to lose their lands to the colonists.
3: We've suffered tremendously at the hands of what is now our federal government. So, I mean, it's hard to get that warm, fuzzy feeling about 250 years of this.
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1: Afternoon at the Upper Mattapani Tribal Center in Eastern Virginia. 10 people are gathered on a grassy field. Mark Rainbow Walker, an elder from the nearby Pamunkey tribe, leads the group in prayer.
2: Blessings today. Ahon Kamanasi, creator of all things beautiful, thank you for gifting us with such a lovely blue sky day.
1: The people are here to play an ancient Native American game called shinny. They're divided into two teams. Each player holds a stick made of hickory and shaped like a shepherd's crook. They score by hitting a ball between goalposts.
2: You guys play fun, hard, and accurate. Be swift like the deer and sharp like the hawk. Aho.
1: And with that, the game starts. Mark sends a hand-woven ball about the size of a softball high above the heads of two players. They scramble to hit it to their teammates. The ancestors of these players were among the first Native people to encounter English colonists back in 1607 at what would become Jamestown. Back then, tribes here were part of an alliance called the Powhatan Confederation. These tribes helped the settlers fend off starvation during their first year. Their chief was the father of the famous Pocahontas. But the years that followed this first encounter brought enormous suffering for the tribes in this part of Virginia. They were the first to be displaced by the British, their lands taken through brute force, broken treaties, and forced marriages to indigenous women who held land and power within their tribes. Some Native Americans fought in the Revolutionary War, yet the Declaration of Independence referred to them as merciless Indian savages. Many tribes went into hiding after the nation's founding, and the U.S. government tried to eliminate their language and culture. This game, shinny, disappeared for centuries.
3: Oh, good finish! Yay!
4: Nice
3: good job,
4: nice
3: Mark. Look back post.
5: About 3 years ago, was looking for just something athletic for the kids around here to do amongst the tribes and kind of something to bring the tribes together.
1: TJ Tuppence is a citizen of the Upper Mattapani tribe.
5: And when I was doing the research and looking back through old diary journals and stuff from Jamestown and Williamsburg, and they speak of a crooked stick that was used to drive a ball between two upright goals. My friend Martin and I kind of took all the journal entries and all the documentation we could find, and we reconstructed the game to the best way we knew how.
1: Men, women, girls, boys, even elders play shinny on Sundays. And as long as you can score with your shinny stick, just about anything goes.
5: Absolutely everything is used but your hands. And whatever level of physicality you really want to bring is how brave you're feeling that day.
1: Bringing back shinny is a part of a larger effort by the Upper Mattapani tribe to reclaim its culture, history, and language. One of the people involved in that effort is TJ's cousin, Connor Tuppence. Connor's in law school. He's a delegate to the National Congress of American Indians. And as America marks its founding, he brings us the story of how his nation is slowly recovering from its first encounter with colonists more than 400 years ago and reasserting its sovereignty and identity. Here's Connor.
6: Our ancestors in Virginia have been traced back to at least 15,000 years ago. We didn't have a written language, so we told stories. But since colonization, those stories were suppressed and almost disappeared. Artifacts of our ancestors are still scattered throughout Virginia, mostly on private lands. We still live in the Tidewater region, close to the Mattapani River. Standing on the banks of that river is my chief, Frank Adams. He's tall, with a braid down his back that reaches his waist. He's played an important part in my life, teaching me a lot about deer hunting, fishing, and being an outdoorsman.
7: On this river, there are two tribes, the Mattapani Reservation and the Upper Mattapani people. And at one time, we were all the Mattapani tribe, and then they formed the reservation.
6: This was one of the very first reservations created by the English colonists in the 1600s. The idea was to control our ancestors by keeping them in a confined space.
7: And what I understand about history is that

0: some people were okay to be on the reservation, and some people didn't like the concept of being on a reservation. If you step over the line at the reservation, you were fair game to be shot.
1: Creating that reservation split our tribe in two. Some people chose to stay, but my ancestors moved upriver, away from the English, and eventually became the Upper Mattaponi Tribe.
0: I consider the Mattaponi Reservation a sister tribe because we're all kin. But my ancestors said, I don't like the idea of living in the projects or living on a reservation.
1: And the oppression didn't stop after America was founded. The U.S. government enacted policies to strip us of our land and identities. Many tribes were confined to reservations. Generations of children were forced into Indian boarding schools, where they were punished for speaking their language and praying. In Virginia and along the East Coast, some tribes like mine tried not to stand out. But eventually, we were forced to assimilate into American culture in order to survive. Then, our tribes in Virginia faced another threat.
0: Well, the Racial Integrity Act, you can Google it, Racial Integrity Act of 1924, was really our trail of tears.
1: The Racial Integrity Act was a Jim Crow law that erased our identity from Virginia state records. When we registered births, deaths, and marriages, or enlisted in the military, the word Indian was crossed out and replaced with colored or Negro. We call this paper genocide.
0: Things were so harsh in Virginia that so many of our cousins and uncles and aunts and sisters and brothers moved away. They left Virginia just so they could get a decent job and or educate their children. And I remember my mother telling me how when her aunt moved to Philadelphia and they packed a car and with a little bit they could get in the automobile, they drove away with the kids hanging out the windows by and crying. So I call it our trail of tears.
1: A few years after Virginia passed the Racial Integrity Act, Molly Adams, the wife of the Upper Mattaponi chief at the time, wrote a letter to the governor to protest the law. That letter was discovered a couple years ago in the archives of the Library of Virginia. In early June, a group of us drove to Richmond to see it. With me are two of Molly's grandchildren, our assistant chief Lou Ratchford and former chief Ken Adams. The library sits behind the state capitol above the James River. Inside are papers from the state's first governor, Patrick Henry, and one of 12 surviving copies of the U.S. Bill of Rights. On the second floor, we come to a security checkpoint.
2: Yes, it does.
3: Got a kind of big belt buckle there, sir. Don't pull the belt off. Just a moment, please.
1: After Ken finally gets through security, we head to the archive room where we meet Ashley Ramey Craig, a specialist with the library. She's waiting for us with a cardboard box filled with folders. In one of them is the original letter written by Ken and Lou's grandmother when she was nearly 50 years old.
4: Now, let me...
5: What year was that, Lou?
4: It was in 1930.
5: Okay.
4: And you would have to know my grandmother to be able to understand why she would write this letter, because she was feisty, very much so.
1: The five-page letter is yellowed. It's written in pencil, and the handwriting leans way to the right. On the last two pages, Molly has drawn scenes of Pocahontas and Indians.
4: Pictures. Look at that. Can you imagine?
1: Lou wants to read it out loud, but the writing's hard for her to make out. So Ashley reads it instead.
6: I am sorry to my heart for my children, Dr. Walter Plucker, Mr. Powell, and Major Ernest Cox. I cannot see what they have against the Indian race so much that they are always hammering on them.
4: And this is the letter that she got back after she submitted the letter to the governor.
1: The Virginia governor's reply is unsigned. It says, your letter of January 20th is received. I'm a friend of the Indian, and I will do anything I can for his interest, consistent with the public welfare. Lou and Ken grew up during the 40s and 50s, when the Racial Integrity Act was still in place. But within the family, it almost never came up.
2: And it wasn't any everyday conversation about the racial integrity. No. Matter of fact, I didn't even really know about it until I was 40 years old.
4: I didn't hear about it until I was older as well. And I understand where Grandma Molly was coming from, because the Racial Integrity Act, it stated that in Virginia, there were no Indians in Virginia. And that's how egregious it was. And so as a result of that, and Ken is right, that was not something we talked about. We didn't talk about how hard times were. We just went ahead and lived our life, and we supported each other as people. And now we're faced with the fact that this document does exist. I asked Ashley a couple of years ago, is there any way that I could have the original document that my grandma Molly wrote, and the library could have a copy of it? She told me no.
1: At this point, you understand that Lou is very much her grandma's granddaughter. She's determined to have that letter for our tribe.
4: What I would like is the original document, because it's a historical document of our tribe.
1: Ashley suggests we talk with the state librarian and the state archivist to see if there's some kind of way to preserve the letter and display it respectfully. I suggest that we work out a co-curation agreement so the library can exhibit the letter, but ownership would go to the tribe. Every step we take to bring something back to the tribe takes so much effort and time. It wasn't until the 1960s civil rights era and a landmark Virginia court case that went to the Supreme Court that the Racial Integrity Act was finally eliminated. Getting rid of that act opened the door for tribes in Virginia to seek federal recognition, which is a complicated process where you have to compile an enormous amount of research and documentation, which is very expensive. Federal recognition is a huge deal, and our tribe got it in 2018. That's allowed us to reclaim something else that's really important to us. Land.
0: And there's a doctor's office we're driving by right now, the Avelyn Wellness Center.
1: Chief Adams takes us on a drive along a rural highway to point out some of the property that the tribe has bought back. There's a dental clinic, a pharmacy, and a health clinic.
0: One of our first things after becoming federally recognized was we realized that, one, the danger of COVID and the lack of medical facilities in our community. So we decided that one of our first actions would be to open a clinic that would take care of our tribal citizens. So we treat all federally recognized tribes in our facility free of charge, but we also open to the public, to the community. This area was basically a doctor desert until we opened our facility.
1: Since federal recognition, Chief Adams says we've rematriated about 2,000 acres of our ancestral homelands. We say rematriated and not repatriated because in our culture, women owned property, not men.
0: Well, we're going to get off and walk to the river now.
1: Our last stop is an 855-acre stretch of land along the Mattapani River. We purchased it about 3 years ago with a federal grant. Chief Adams pulls up to a spot along the river where our ancestors used to hunt and fish, and we still do today. It's one of my favorite places.
0: I'm going to have them build a kayak launch right here.
1: There are river otters, beavers, and herds of deer.
0: And then you can see right here, it looks like a turtle laid its egg. Dug them up and found them, ate them.
1: You can see osprey and bald eagles diving for fish in the ponds left over from a sand and gravel mine. A great horned owl swoops past us, gliding up into the branch of a tall pine where it hides. There's so much going on here, but the quiet that greets us is deafening. Since federal recognition, our tribe has recovered so much, but it's a battle every time.
0: The battles we have now, I mean, how the history is taught in public schools is an ongoing battle. We have accepted that the people that write the books are embarrassed to tell the truth of some of the things their ancestors did. So we've accepted that. We try to educate our youth a little differently. But the battles we face now is economic independence. We're battling to become not dependent on federal grant monies that can flow or stop depending on who gets elected into office, projects that you spend years building just die on the vine because the funding is ended. So, you know, if we got our own economic development, then we can move forward with things that we really want to do. And the big fish just jumped in the water right there. But I lost my train of thought. But it seems like as the tribes venture into things, there's always some pushback from the localities, from the state of Virginia.
1: Recently, our tribe has joined other tribes in Virginia to stop development of the birthplace of our ancestors' political and spiritual leader, Wahun Seneca, chief of the Powhatan Confederacy. It was under his leadership that the tribes helped colonists survive their first year here. Chief Powhatan's birthplace is now a 530-acre farm where a developer wants to build a new suburb. For us, that would be desecration. A number of artifacts have been discovered there, and we maintain that our ancestors still rest there today.
0: The United States is famous for saving birthplaces of important people. And nobody's even saying, hell, this was a great man. I mean, it's a sacred property. And if you do it for George Washington or Thomas Jefferson, you certainly ought to do it for the paramount chief who met the settlers and didn't declare war immediately, but helped feed them and teach them how to live on a strange land.
1: Tribes like ours are constantly having to remind state and local governments that we are sovereign nations and that they need to work with us on these issues. We're also trying to educate the public that's often been taught the wrong history of our tribes or none at all. And we're working to relearn that history and culture ourselves, including our language, in our traditional game, shinny. Here's Sequoia Fortune, a citizen of the Rappahannock tribe.
5: This is really important to have spaces where we can come out and express like who we are, that we've been here, we have rights and things like that. That a lot of people don't get that history, you know. They see us out there dressed up or in the powwow circle or drumming or dancing, and that's all well and good and that's nice, but you know, there's real people out here living their lives. And 250 years of America is a short time compared to thousands of years of indigeneity.
1: That milestone, 250 years, and the 4th of July celebrations happening around the country bring up complicated emotions for many of us, including my chief.
0: I tell a lot of my native friends who live out west that, look, we held white man off for 250 years before we ever saw him. So, yeah, we've suffered tremendously at the hands of what is now our federal government. So, I mean, it's hard to get that warm, fuzzy feeling about 250 years of this.
1: In the Declaration of Independence, the tribes were referred to as merciless Indian savages. I think we've come a long way from, we as Americans have come a long way from putting those labels to groups of people, specifically to tribal nations. However, there's still so many narratives today, harmful narratives that we fight about. And we really try to ensure that, you know, the correct narratives, the right history, all those things are told, but it's about changing that mindset. I don't think that people still refer to us, you know, widely as merciless Indian savages, but I don't doubt that there's those out there that would. And there's still that element of resistance when it comes to protecting our culture, our values, our ways of life, our sovereignty. There's still so many challenges. We still think about it as an active fight.
7: That story was from Connor Tuppence, a citizen of the Upper Mattaponi tribe. It was reported and produced by Pamela D'Angelo. She also produced the Tribal Truth series, which you can find wherever you get your podcasts. In a moment, the long and still ongoing struggle for women's equality in America. 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

0: 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Cowboy or cowgirl boots.
1: Worth the investment, worth the money. Could run a marathon in these things.
0: I'm Kristen Schwab. A look at the billion-dollar cowboy boot industry next time on Marketplace.
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3: By Jared Kushner and Ivanka Trump to build luxury resorts in Albania has sent hundreds of thousands of Albanians into the street in protest.
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5: From the Center for Investigative Reporting and PRX, this is Reveal. I'm Al Letson.
6: Patriotism for me is something really special.
7: Love of country, love of our people.
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10: Because there are no greater patriots than the people who have had to love this country, be in this country, without being protected by it.
5: These are the voices of Reveal listeners, talking about what patriotism means for them as we approach Independence Day. It's been 250 years of struggle to make good on Americans' promise of equality, including for women. Today, of course, American women have the right to vote, own property, and go to college. But it didn't start out that way.
11: Forward together, backward never.
5: And still, the battle over legal protections for women's rights continues. Which is why I wanted to talk to Julie Sook. She's a law professor at Fordham University and an expert on the history of women's long fight for equality in this country, and the author of the book, We the Women, the Unstoppable Mothers of the Equal Rights Amendment. Julie, thanks so much for coming on to the show.
12: Thank you for having me.
5: So can you take me back to 1776? What rights did men have that women did not?
12: So, well, not all men in 1776 in the United States had these rights. But I would say the most important for which the revolution was fought was the right to property. Women couldn't vote. Women couldn't enter into most professions. Married women couldn't hold property, couldn't sue or be sued in their own name. And if all men are created equal, and men is a term that is not really just supposed to mean men, but all human persons are created equal. What it means to take that seriously goes far beyond just getting rid of a king.
5: How would you describe the role of women in colonial society?
12: Generally, women were considered not to be rights bearers. So if you look at, for example, a very famous quote, Abigail Adams telling John Adams, her husband, as he was going to the Continental Congress in 1776, remember the ladies. What she meant when she said, remember the ladies, is try to figure out a way to set up our political institutions so that husbands don't have complete, unfettered power over their wives. She says all men would be tyrants if they could. And this did not lead to women's rights being included in our founding documents, but the fact that she said that suggests, of course, that women during that time were completely at the mercy of their husbands.
5: So it took a really long time for women to get the most basic right of any citizen in a free democracy, the right to vote. What took so long?
12: What took so long was that the people who held power resisted it, and they resisted it because having patriarchy in which women had no voice actually benefited the men who ran the institutions. And I would say that by the time women finally got the right to vote in 1920, it was because, not just because there were a lot of men who didn't want patriarchy anymore, but because we were in World War I and the women's movement very strategically decided that they were going to support the war effort. And it made many politicians think that it was useful to have women's vote to support policies that they wanted. So we get the 19th Amendment to the U.S. Constitution in 1920, and that basically says that people cannot be denied the right to vote on the basis of sex. And of course, interestingly, it just says you can't be denied the right to vote on the basis of sex. It doesn't say all people, including women, have a right to vote.
5: So what are some of the milestones since the Declaration of Independence on women's path to equality?
12: Well, I think one of the things that's really huge is the abolition of slavery in the United States. And of course, we had to fight a civil war. But certainly, it's really the movement to abolish slavery that gets people thinking that the position of women within the family and the dominion of husbands over wives is something like slavery. The idea that there's like a whole class of people who have no rights and who have no voice in the political system and are basically existing at the mercy of their husbands or fathers, that's something that's at odds with a world in which you believe all human persons are created equal and therefore deserve a voice in our politics.
5: You wrote a book about the Equal Rights Amendment. I think the ERA is something that a lot of people are familiar with, but maybe don't know much about it. So tell me, what is the Equal Rights Amendment and what's its status?
12: The Equal Rights Amendment is a constitutional provision that would guarantee that equality of rights can't be denied by the United States or by any state on account of sex. And so if you think about that, it's just a provision in the Constitution that say that everybody has equal rights, including women. And most constitutions around the world that were written in the 20th century have a provision like that. If you think about the basic rights that you would want to see in a constitution, like the right to free speech, the right to freedom of religion, the right to of men and women to be equal is something that in the modern era is considered one of those basic constitutional rights. Now, we have one of the oldest constitutions in the world. Our constitution was written in 1787. And as we discussed earlier, women were not considered bearers of equal rights at that time. And so the Equal Rights Amendment was actually introduced in 1923. It was proposed right after the Women's Suffrage Amendment in 1920. Thinking that's the next logical step. First, you say women have the right to vote, kind of. And then you say that equal rights can't be denied on account of sex. But Congress didn't vote for it, that amendment. And in the United States, under the Constitution, you need 2/3 of both houses of Congress, followed by 3/4 of all the states to ratify a constitutional amendment. So for the first 50 years after the ERA was introduced in 1923, Congress didn't adopt it. They didn't have 2/3 of both houses to adopt it. They finally got 2/3 of both houses in 1972. And once Congress adopted it, the states started ratifying it pretty fast. So we got up to 35. You need 38 states because you need 3/4 of the states. And the reason things stalled in the 1970s is that the ERA was controversial from the moment it was introduced, because a lot of people assumed from the day that it was introduced and in the 1970s that what it means to have equal rights is that men and women have to be treated the same under the law all the time, no exceptions. And if you think about that for a moment, women and men have to be treated the same under the law, no exceptions, that people had a lot of questions. Did that mean that you couldn't have, like in a federal building or even a state building, in a public building, you couldn't have separate restrooms for women and men? If you were going to have all-girls schools and they were run by a state, would that violate the Constitution under the Equal Rights Amendment? The question that was probably the most controversial in the 1970s because of the Vietnam War was, are women also going to be drafted? Because even to this day, only men have to register for the draft. Women do not have to register when they turn 18 for the draft. So for all these reasons, there was a lot of fear-mongering saying, once you pass this amendment, women and men are, we're just going to have a unisex society as a result of this. And because of that, a lot of people said, it's not going to be good for women. We really don't want this. And so the states pretty much stopped ratifying the amendment. And the other complication, which I haven't mentioned yet, was that Congress, when they passed it in 1972, they put a 7-year deadline on ratification. And so the clock was ticking and there were only 35 and you needed 38. But then in recent years, just in the past decade, 3 additional states ratified the ERA. But now people are very uncertain and confused as to whether it can be added to the Constitution because there was that 7-year deadline. So do they count or not count? And that's why it's currently in limbo and there's a lot of disagreement and there's a lot of legal disagreement as to whether or not the deadline should apply.
5: Can you help me understand, like, what are the benefits of passing it? Or is it just, you know, vastly symbolic?
12: Symbolic is not even the right word. Political rather than legal. So I think the most important reason to have the ERA in the Constitution is so that Americans can live under a modern Constitution that reflects American people's modern values and sentiments. Because if we have a Constitution that does not say that women have equal rights, then we're living under something that is really not reflective of the country we are and want to be today. And I think that's not good. The Constitution really does 2 important things. One of them is it designs the basic institutions of society. Like, it tells you how Congress is going to be designed. It tells you what, like, how the Supreme Court is going to be designed. It tells you what the powers of the president are. So that's very important. And then the rights provisions in the Constitution put limits on what the government can do. But so much of what the Constitution does, it speaks the values of the people. The first 3 words are "we the people." And so I think if we continue to live under a constitution, it's not that we need an ERA in order to have laws that protect gender equal policies, right? We need a constitution that reflects our values, especially because the constitution that was written in 1787 was written by a bunch of guys who were very smart, but did not share the values that we hold dear today. Many of the guys who wrote the constitution were enslavers. And almost all of them believed that patriarchy was a normal and acceptable way of running their society. We no longer think that. At least I believe the majority of Americans do not want that and do not think that. And we should have a constitution that reflects that.
5: Professor Sook, thank you so much for coming on to the show today. I really appreciate it.
12: Thank you so much for having me. It was a pleasure talking with you.
5: Julie Sook is a professor of law and an author. Her new book, The Shadow Court, Rescuing Democracy from the Supreme Court, will be out in the fall.
13: Patriotism these days in America, I believe, is largely dead. We don't have any leaders with backbone anymore.
14: Patriotism kind of boils down to this ethos. Act locally, but think globally.
15: Participating as a citizen, that's a big one. By voting, staying informed, serving, volunteering, speaking out, holding leaders accountable.
5: Those were the voices of some of you, our listeners. This last one came in as an email from a listener who didn't want his voice to be public, so I'm going to read some of it. I have served in the U.S. Army for over 20 years, and I'm still actively serving. I've spent over 10 years in the special operations community. I've done 2 tours in combat zones. This is a complicated topic for me. I grew up believing that the U.S. was a bastion of freedom and an example to others striving for democracy and a fair share of the pie. I still believe that we could be that. But over the last 10 years or so, we've started to slide into authoritarianism. I believe we have the right to defend ourselves as a nation, and perhaps I don't know the whole story, but the aggressive actions in Venezuela and Iran strike me as poorly planned without justification and no defined end state. I still believe in the idea of America, but not in the way we are currently operating on the global stage. I want us to return to being an example of free and fair democracy while acknowledging the errors and darkness in our past. Thank you for that message and your service, and to everyone who called in to share their thoughts. When I think about patriotism, my mind goes to a quote from James Baldwin. I think about this all the time. He said, quote, "I love America more than any other country in this world, And exactly for this reason, I insist on the right to criticize her perpetually. That's our show. Be safe out there. Take care of yourself and each other. Our lead producer for this week's show is Michael I. Schiller. Taki Telenidis edited the show. Thanks to our production manager, the great Zulema Cobb, for co-producing the interview with Julie Sook. Thanks also to Cameron Smith, Jeffrey Kelly, Dan Friedman, Antonella Vitale, Josh Sandburn, Cara McGurk Allison, Jody Kauser, and Julia B. Chan of the 19th. Artist Chiriscus and Chastity Hale are our fact checkers. Victoria Baranetsky is our general counsel. Score and sound design by the dynamic duo, Jay Breezy, Mr. Jim Briggs, and Fernando, my man, Yo Aruda. That help from Claire C. Note Mullen. Our executive producer is Brett Myers. Our theme music is by Camerato, Lightning. Before we go, I want to invite you to join me right here next week when I travel to a special place, a spot that, for me, is sacred, holy ground, the National Memorial for Peace and Justice in Montgomery, Alabama. Right now, I am in the memorial, and I'm walking through, and there's a lush green lawn in front of it. There are statues made of iron of enslaved people in chains. And then you walk up a pathway to the full memorial itself. And it is breathtaking. And I meet the man behind this place, Brian Stevenson, founder of the Equal Justice Initiative. We talk about the importance of preserving America's history at this moment in time, even the most painful chapters.
16: As I think about the 250th anniversary, as I think about the 10 million black people who were enslaved for 246 years, when people try to eliminate their narratives, erase their histories, minimize their struggle, take away their stories, I feel an obligation to represent the immense suffering and constant sorrow that they endured.
5: 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I'm Al Ledson, and remember, there is always more to the story.

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4: From PRX, this is Living on Earth. I'm Steve Kerwin.
5: And I'm Jenny Doring. A Colombian activist faces death threats for pushing back against oil and gas.
6: Yo soy hija de este río, soy
5: I am a daughter of this river. I'm the daughter of fishermen. For me, defending this very river has been a constant threat running through my life, right? So when a threat like fracking arises and the government and state push to frack, I couldn't take my time or delay on deciding whether or not to be involved.
4: Also, why we need healthy forests more than ever.
7: Need to be working with Earth. The ecosystems, the forests, the wetlands, the prairies have huge capacity to sequester and store carbon dioxide. Some scientists estimate that when we do this, that we can actually draw down CO2 within the century to reasonable levels.
4: That and more this week on Living on Earth. Stick around.
8: Live from NPR News, I'm Giles Snyder. Following the U.S. Supreme Court's decision Tuesday to reject President Trump's attempt to restrict birthright citizenship, House Speaker Mike Johnson says Congress may have to deal with it, saying the 14th Amendment is being abused by people coming to the U.S. to have children.
9: It's become a tourism, birthing tourism, they call it, you know, a trend where people will just come and you just come onto the soil and have your child and then they're able to avail themselves of the welfare state and everything else.
8: The Justice Department issued a statement Tuesday saying it's directing federal prosecutors to prioritize investigations of so-called birth tourism schemes. The directive posted on social media came after the Supreme Court issued its 6-3 decision, striking down President Trump's Day 1 executive order. Tuesday's primary elections in Colorado, voters chose Democratic Socialist Milot Kuros over longtime House incumbent Diana DeGette, who has represented her congressional district that includes Denver for 30 years. Kuros is the latest progressive candidate to claim victory over a Democratic incumbent. Shaping up to be a brutal 4th of July for tens of millions of Americans, a heat wave spreading from the Midwest to the East Coast, and New York could see its hottest holiday in more than a decade. Reporter Steve Kestenbaum has more.
10: With temperatures expected near or above 100 degrees over the next few days, Mayor Zoran Mamdani put the city's heat emergency plan into effect.
11: If the forecast holds, this could be the hottest 4th of July since 2010.
10: The dangerous heat comes at a busy time in New York, with World Cup crowds here, dozens of tall ships parading in Sail 250 on Friday and Saturday, and the 4th of July fireworks show, which usually draws millions of people.
11: It is of immense concern, given that too often the heat is something that is underestimated.
10: The city is opening dozens of cooling centers and setting up drinking water stations. The mayor urged New Yorkers to look out for folks who seem like they're struggling in the heat. For NPR News, I'm Steve Kastenbaum in New York.
8: Americans who lack a trusted health care provider or who often turn to social media or AI for health information, more likely to believe vaccine myths. Those are among the findings of a new poll for the nonpartisan research group KFF. Here's NPR's Maria Godoy.
12: At a time when vaccination rates are sliding in the U.S. and measles cases are rising, the poll found that several common vaccine myths remain pervasive. For example, at least 3 in 10 parents said the false claim that the MMR or measles, mumps, and rubella vaccine causes autism is probably or likely true. Liz Hamill of KFF says that belief was strongest among parents who skipped or delayed vaccines for their kids.
13: So there's a big correlation there between the decisions people are making and their views on some of these vaccine myths.
12: Overall, the poll found at least half of American adults were not sure what to believe when it...
8: This is NPR News. With the humanitarian crisis unfolding in Venezuela following last week's back-to-back earthquakes, aid groups are warning that the country's healthcare system is at its breaking point. Damaged hospitals are overwhelmed and thousands of people have been displaced. The government says the death toll now tops 1,900. Anthropic says the U.S. government has lifted export controls on two of its most advanced AI models. And Pierre John Ruich reports this comes just weeks after the company took them offline when the government said it was a national security risk to let foreigners use them.
0: Anthropic said on the social media platform X, the Commerce Department has lifted export controls on its Fable 5 and Mythos 5 models. It says it'll begin restoring access on Wednesday. The Commerce Department did not respond to an emailed request for comment. Anthropic pulled down Fable and Mythos after the Trump administration imposed export restrictions on them earlier this month. Those restrictions banned foreigners from using the models, including foreign nationals working for Anthropic. The Trump administration has been increasing its oversight of new AI models, asking to vet lists of companies granted early access to cutting-edge AI. It wasn't immediately clear why it decided to roll back the export restrictions on Anthropic's models, but the two sides had been in talks to resolve the issue. John Ruich, NPR News.
8: The U.S. men's national soccer team preparing to play Bosnia-Herzegovina in the game later today. A round of 32 matchup. Star player Christian Pulisic says he is fit to start. After playing off the bench in last week's loss against Turkey, he had injured his left calf earlier in the tournament. This is NPR News.
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18: From PRX in the Jennifer and Ted Stanley studios at the University of Massachusetts Boston, this is Living on Earth. I'm Steve Kerwood.
19: And I'm Jenny Doring. At the end of May, the National Science Foundation announced it was dismantling the Ocean Observatories Initiative. For more than a decade, this project has used roughly 900 instruments on the Atlantic and Pacific Oceans to measure currents, temperature, carbon dioxide levels, and more.
18: But in the face of widespread public criticism, the NSF recently reversed its decision, saying it would keep keeping tabs on the oceans after all. For more on this, we turn to Ainsley O'Neill, who's been following this story for Living on Earth. Hi there.
20: Hi, Steve. Hi, Jenny.
19: So, Ainsley, please remind us of what makes Ocean Observatories Initiative so important.
20: Well, so you mentioned some of the data that's gathered by the program, which is, of course, used by the scientists who are studying the ocean. But it also helps inform industries like weather forecasting, insurance, and especially fisheries.
18: So, Ainsley, why get rid of it?
20: The NSF said it was a move to improve efficiency, but there was widespread sentiment in both science and political communities that it was part of efforts by the Trump administration to limit science on climate change, especially because ocean currents and ocean chemistry can tell us a lot about warming.
18: That's right, Ainsley. I recall our guest at the time the Ocean Observatories Initiative was on the chopping block. A former NOAA official linked it to NSF's attempts to shut down NCAR, the National Center for Atmospheric Research. That's now before the courts, so why did the Oceans Program get reinstated before any litigation?
20: I mean, there was a massive professional and public outcry from both scientists and politicians alike. And that outcry led to a rare bipartisan bill to save OOI, endorsed by both the Republican senators from Alaska, that's Lisa Murkowski and Dan Sullivan, as well as Oregon Democrat Jeff Merkley and several other Senate Democrats. And in the end, it passed the Senate by a voice vote.
18: So Ainsley, a voice vote with no record means that John Thune, the Senate Majority Leader from South Dakota, must have allowed it. I imagine he's trying to shield any other Republicans wanting to keep the program from criticism from the Trump White House?
20: Well, I didn't quite hear that from any of the guests that I spoke to, but it makes sense with a voice vote. I think that means that the only Republican senators on record as supporting this would be those two Alaskans. And I mentioned fisheries before. Those are obviously huge in that state.
1: Oh, yeah. And, you know, there is actually a Senate race this year in Alaska. This is for Republican Senator Dan Sullivan. He's behind in the polls compared to his Democratic challenger, Mary Peltola.
20: And one of the things that I heard was that Peltola is really looking to focus on fisheries. So it sounds like Sullivan wouldn't want to give her any points on that. And then, of course, it would also help John Thune's quest to hold the majority if Sullivan keeps a seat.
18: So let's go back to the Ocean Observatory's initiative itself. How much of it was dismantled between the original announcement and the NSF walking it back?
20: From what I've heard, it sounds like the Endurance Array off the coast of Oregon and Washington State was the one aspect which was already in process of being removed from the water. But in a statement from the NSF, they said that they are, quote, developing plans to redeploy the equipment after servicing.
18: Okay, well, we'll want to keep an eye on that and the Alaska Senate race as they move forward. Thanks for bringing this to us, Ainsley.
20: Thank you, Steve. Thank you, Jenny.
1: Yes, thank you.
18: That's Living on Earth, Ainsley O'Neill. And now we turn to Living on Earth's Paloma Beltran to talk about the final in our series of six segments on the 2026 winners of the Goldman Environmental Prize. Hi, Paloma. So tell us about this year's winner from Latin America, honored for fighting against fracking in Colombia.
21: Hi, Jenny. Hi, Steve. So Yuvelis Morales Blanco is from the Afro-Colombian community of Puerto Wilches. It's one of the many fishing towns that rely on the Magdalena River, which runs nearly 1,000 miles from the Andes to the Caribbean. The region is also home to oil and gas extraction, as well as refining. And in 2018, as a teenager, Yuveli saw firsthand the risk of living near this industry when the Magdalena River was polluted by a massive oil spill at the Lizama 158 well, operated by Colombian national company Ecopetrol.
1: Huh. So after this oil spill, what led Yuvelis to get involved in pushing back against fracking for oil and gas?
21: Yeah, so in 2019, Yuvelis found out that Ecopetrol was pursuing two fracking pilot projects in the central Magdalena region where she grew up. She worked with the Colombia Free of Fracking Alliance to raise awareness and stop the potential fracking projects through testimony and peaceful protests. And in 2022, with fracking raised as a national issue and in the face of a presidential fracking ban, Ecopetrol suspended its contracts for the pilot fracking projects. In addition, in 2024, the Colombian Constitutional Court ruled that Ecopetrol had violated the rights of the community of Puerto Wilches by denying them free, prior, and informed consent.
18: So it sounds like Yuvelis and her community secured some real, if temporary, wins. And Paloma, I believe you had a chance to talk with her.
21: Yeah, that's right. And I started off by asking Yuvelis to describe the Magdalena River and where she grew up.
22: Puerto Wilches is located on the banks of the Magdalena River, in the valley of the Magdalena River, to be exact. I always say that we've been blessed with a pretty nice spot in the world. We're part of this valley. Our day always ends with a beautiful sunset among the mountains, surrounded by lovely people and fishermen, with beautiful shades of orange and purple over the river and the valley.
21: And what kinds of animals live in that valley? Could you tell us a little bit more about the wildlife in that area?
22: We're very tropical here. There are many birds. We wake up with the birds and go to sleep with them as well. There are plenty of fish, and we have an incredible diversity of flora and fauna. We're part of the jaguar corridor, this jaguar that roams through Latin America, this great feline. But we also have panthers, monkeys, and marmosets. We have West Indian manatees. They're part of our wildlife and our cultural identity. We have huge macaws, these large birds. So it really is a wonderful place to live.
21: And in 2018, there was a spill at well 158. How did that spill affect your life? What happened?
23: Bueno, en el 2018, en el derrame y el desastre,
2: Well, in 2018, the Lisama 158 oil spill resulted in an environmental and social disaster. The fishing community was one of the hardest hit. This historic spill, which spread over several kilometers, not only affected my life, my family's life, and the lives of other fishermen, but also the very lives of the flora and fauna that inhabit the Magdalena Medio. We think of the river as an individual that is part of a great chain, and this chain is connected, of course, because at the end of the day, the river is alive. It's something that flows, that runs through the communities that line its banks. So when you think about an oil spill, in this case from Lisama, you have to consider the short, medium, and long-term consequences. This means that compensation is sometimes not enough. It's never enough. It affected me personally. Our family is part of the artisanal fishing community. So imagine, we couldn't fish, we couldn't sell fish. No one wants to buy fish or seafood when there's an oil spill. We couldn't harvest, and we couldn't plant either, because this oil slick had spread to the riverbank, which is where most of the fishermen have their crops. In other words, the spill was part of a social, economic, and financial situation, however you want to look at it, that was far more significant than the spill itself, including, of course, the damage it caused. Oil spills, including the Lisama 158, mark a turning point in the lives of communities and the flora and fauna where they occur.
3: And more recently, there was a proposed hydraulic fracturing or fracking project in Puerto Vilches. How has the threat of fracking impacted your community?
2: Well, we're fighting to keep fracking out of Colombia, which means fracking hasn't taken place yet in our municipality. Puerto Vilches remains an anti-fracking zone today, a bastion of anti-fracking resistance. For those of you who don't know about fracking, let me explain. It's a fracturing process aimed at extracting the last drops of oil remaining underground. And to make this possible, they inject large quantities of water mixed with many chemicals that are harmful, contaminating underground aquifers, and there's a high likelihood that they will seep into surface water sources. It arrives in the communities, imposes itself, of course, and then leaves us with environmental disasters, social disasters, and everything that occurs in an extraction chain like that of fracking. That is why we remain to this day a municipality and a region that opposes this practice. And for more than 10 years, through the Colombia Free of Fracking Alliance, we have succeeded in stopping this practice in our territory and throughout the country as well.
3: You know, being an environmental activist can be dangerous, especially in Latin America. What kind of resistance did you face when you started protesting against fracking projects?
2: Well, I am a daughter of this river. I am the daughter of fishermen. For me, defending this very river has been a constant thread running through my life, right? So when a threat like fracking arises and the government and state push to frack, I couldn't take my time or delay on deciding whether or not to be involved. Colombia is still the most dangerous country in the world today for exercising social and environmental leadership. Almost every year, we hold the dismal distinction in a Global Witness report as one of the countries where the most environmental leaders are murdered. So it's quite difficult, especially when we see young people facing this irony that comes with defending life itself. The fact is that in Colombia and in the Global South, defending life can cost you your own. It's a great injustice to current generations, to future generations, and to ourselves. And yet we continue, of course, to defend water and life in our territory. We demand justice. We, the social leaders, demand that the Escazú Agreement, to which several countries, including Colombia, have acceded and ratified, lead to justice and comprehensive protection for all of us, because we not only deserve it, we also need it.
6: No solamente lo merecemos, sino que también lo necesitamos.
3: And Yuvelis, you experienced this danger of being a young environmental activist firsthand. You were the target of harassment and intimidation, and those threats to your safety actually led you to relocate to France in 2021. Tell us what it was like to defend your home and your community from a distance.
6: Fue bastante bonito porque fue aprender de mí misma, ¿sabes?
2: It was actually quite beautiful because it was a process of learning about myself, you know. When I arrived in France, I was 21 and feeling pretty down, very lost.
22: I was going through feelings that I think all of us go through when we're displaced for defending our territory. At first, it was like going into denial, right? About finding sadness in every corner of my heart, too. And then I found the sunrise. It was finding what you're fighting for, right? Hope in the river, in the mountains, in the sunset, in the people, in myself. Searching in those corners of sadness for what made me who I am. Then I learned in France about international territorial defense, about mechanisms of cooperation. I learned about international cooperation itself. I connected with other environmental and social struggles. I met many friends, definitely friends who are family today. I'm sending them a big hug.
4: Me relacioné con otras luchas, conocí muchos amigos, definitivamente amigos que hoy en día son familia. Les envío un gran abrazo.
22: In the end, what ended up kind of pushing me aside, making me think it was going to be the end of something, also turned out to be the beginning, discovering myself in other contexts where I hadn't known myself before.
21: And Steve and Jenny, Yuvelis Morales Blanco is now back in Colombia and continues to fight against oil and gas in her community, newly invigorated by this Goldman Environmental Prize.
1: Wow, and well-deserved. Such courage after all the threats she faced.
21: Absolutely. And it actually looks like fracking may be back on the table. Colombia recently held presidential elections, and the apparent winner by a razor-thin majority is the far-right candidate Abelardo de la Espriella, the opponent of the candidate from the outgoing president's party, Pacto Histórico, or Historic Pact.
18: So, Paloma, what has the president-elect been saying about fracking?
21: Well, Espriella's party, Defensores of the Patria, or Defenders of the Homeland, supports fracking as a way to augment energy development and strengthen the country's economy.
1: So it sounds like changes may be in store. Now, what do you think this means for the fracking pilots near Yuveli's home?
21: After Gustavo Petro's decision to ban fracking during his presidency, those pilot projects were put on hold. But it now seems President-elect Espriella could reverse that pause. And that would mark a drastic change to Colombia's efforts in phasing out fossil fuels.
18: Right. And just this spring, didn't Colombia host the first conference on transitioning away from fossil fuels in Santa Marta, right?
21: Yeah, that's right. And it was a huge deal. 57 countries agreed to draft a roadmap for phasing out coal, oil, and gas. And they're hoping to carry that momentum forward into the UN climate talks this fall.

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2: This weekend, the U.S. celebrates 250 years since the founding. 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
4: The U.S. Supreme Court left some of its biggest decisions for last this session. Justices delivered a series of major opinions with consequences that could reach every corner of American life. 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What's changed, who's affected, and what comes next? I'm Emery Sievertson, the Supreme Court, and what's at stake for the country? That's on the next On Point.
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7: And I'm Jenny Doring. 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
6: Right now, we want to invite you to listen to an event we held on April 6th of 2026, when a live audience came to the atrium of the Museum of Science in Boston for an evening with Jenny and myself and with world-famous forestry scientist Suzanne Samard.
7: You might remember that name from a few years back when she wrote the New York Times best-selling book, Finding the Mother Tree, Discovering the Wisdom of the Forest, and she talked with us then.
6: She spoke and wrote about her research showing that the biggest and oldest trees in the forest anchor networks of social connection among the trees, and indeed the whole forest ecosystem. It was a breakthrough, and not without some controversy, to regard trees as having some kind of collective consciousness.
7: And now Suzanne Samard is back with her latest book, When the Forest Breathes, Renewal and Resilience in the Natural World, based in part on her latest research with colleagues including indigenous communities that is further documenting how older trees nurture younger saplings.
6: She's a professor of forest ecology at the University of British Columbia and works in BC's towering forests, where logging has cut down all but 3% of the original old-growth trees.
7: And she's intent on saving what's left and developing more sustainable logging methods to allow old mother trees to thrive in those forests, not only helping trees, but also the rest of us.
6: So let's turn now to our evening with Suzanne Samard on stage at the Boston Museum of Science.
7: So, Suzanne, what is a mother tree, and why did you give them that name?
8: So what we did in this research looking at connection in the forest is we mapped what are called mycorrhizal networks. These are mycelial networks that live below ground. They're formed by a mycorrhizal fungus, or many mycorrhizal fungi, which are a symbiotic obligate relationship with trees, and actually most plants in the world need these relationships. And these fungi gather food from the trees. In exchange, in this symbiosis, they provide nutrients and water that they gather from the soil. And it turns out that some of these mycelial will connect trees together. And so we mapped what these mycelial or mycorrhizal networks, I use those things interchangeably. When we mapped them in the soil, what emerged from the map was that the biggest trees were the most highly connected. And so then we started doing a lot of experiments around these old trees and found out that the mycelial network was essential in the regeneration of the trees that were coming up in these old growth forests, that the young seedlings were tapping into these networks and benefiting from it by getting basically food and water and nutrients from the big trees. So because of it, their size, their age, their regeneration,

0: evolutive process of these old trees, we started calling them mother trees.
1: So, Suzanne, what drew you to study forests and mother trees? I mean, how did you get into this work?
0: Well, it came naturally because I grew up in these old forests. When I was a kid, I just followed my grandfather and grandmother and uncles and aunts through the forest. And they were horse loggers, actually. So they made their living from the forest, selectively harvesting small trees from these old growth forests. And so that's all I knew. And then I became a forester eventually, because as a girl, you can't really be a logger yourself. At least you couldn't in the 1960s. So I had to find another way in. So I became a forester and I had to unlearn what my grandparents had told me. And so I made it my life's work really to try to demonstrate what I understood as a visceral ancestral person, that these forests are really connected places. And that's why I did the work I did, is to really demonstrate connection.
1: You said unlearn.
0: Yeah. So in forestry school, as in a lot of resource management schools, the training back then was in the colleges and universities. Most of the people that did that were from Europe. And not that there's anything wrong with Europeans, but they didn't understand forests and ecosystems very well. You know, they came over and colonized North America and then taught from their perspective of what they'd done in Europe. And that didn't match up with the natural ecosystems of Canada or Western Canada, where I was from. What I learned from them was that you need to get rid of the old growth forests and convert them to what they called normal forests. A normal forest means that it follows a bell-shaped curve, a normal distribution, if you've had any background in science, which means it's very predictable. It follows like a mean, an average tree size, average tree species. There's not a lot of diversity.
2: It's very precise, sounds like.
0: Precise and yet too simple.
2: Yeah.
1: And they had cut down all their trees, by the way.
0: Well, yeah, that's true. And now they've spent a long time trying to get the trees back. And here we are in North America, we're doing the same thing, but we don't have to, right? We don't have to go there. And that is part of the issue here, is to protect what we have left.
2: And this gets at the heart of a lot of the research that you talk about in this book, the Mother Tree Research Project. I think you had 6 or 7 different logging treatments. You had outright clear cutting, all the way down to taking just a small percent of trees. And you had a control group as well with no logging. And I think you had a gradient of different climates, dry to wet, across British Columbia. How well does that describe your research?
0: Thank you for doing that. That's great. So clear cutting is the standard practice in Canada. I don't know about the United States, but probably. In fact, most forests around the world, it is the standard practice now, because basically the economists now are running the forests, right? And that means that they're trying to make it predictable and profitable. And the profit-driven way is to clear cut, which is to take everything. That's not really good for the ecosystem, it turns out. So that design that you described of leaving mother trees in different densities and configurations was to try to find alternatives to that clear-cutting way. And what we're finding out is that you actually need these old trees left behind in order to protect the ecosystem. The old trees, it turns out, do provide seed for regeneration. They do provide shelter for the new ones coming up. They do provide mycorrhizal networks that the little ones can tap into to get sustenance from Mother Earth. They do provide homes for bears and birds. So what we're finding is that when we leave these old trees behind, and the more we leave behind, the more we're able to protect the integrity of those ecosystems.
2: When you presented these findings to foresters, I think they were shocked by what had happened to the forest floor. You saw something like a 60% loss in carbon in the forest floor in these clear cuts. What is going on there? Why is there so much of this carbon that's being lost, and so much that even the foresters themselves were like, oh no, there's something wrong here.
0: Yeah, so I'll just set the stage for how important this is for a second. So just when you think about, we've got this climate that's not very stable right now. And part of the reason is because there's too much carbon dioxide and other greenhouse gases in the atmosphere. Those gases come from fossil fuel burning, cement production, and also land use change. Climate scientists figure that about 20% of greenhouse gases come from land use change. My research suggests that's an underestimation of the contribution of what land use changes. What is that? That means the conversion of the prairie to agriculture. It means clear-cut logging and also conversion of wetlands and other uses of land. It's probably quite a bit more. And so this research you just explained is part of that picture. So in a forest, in a temperate forest, what we're finding, at least in the Western temperate forests, is 50% of the carbon in a forest is in the ground, underground, and 50% is what you see above ground. Okay, so being a carbon sink for CO2, forests are really important for balancing climate, balancing greenhouse gases. When you cut down a forest and clear-cut it, that whole 50% that was above ground is basically emitted to the atmosphere. The shocking thing is that with clear-cutting, we are also losing 60% of what's in the forest floor, which is where half of the below-ground carbon is. So that means that we're actually emitting, when you add it all up, about 70% of carbon in an ecosystem into the atmosphere. Now, some will argue, well, some of it goes into long-term storage products like furniture and so on, but it's only a small percent. When you clear-cut a forest, only 25% of it ends up in a forest product, and most of that is paper and cardboard. So most of it evaporates within the year of harvesting. So this is a really big deal. It's a really big deal. And to that forest floor took, 10,000 years in the case of Canada to develop, and we're erasing it in an instant. So this was shocking. It's even shocking to foresters. But there is a good news part to this story, which we can get into maybe a little bit down the road.
1: Well, we'll take good news anytime, actually. That number that the tree gets, all right, so the tree may be, even an old growth tree is 200 or 300 or 400 years old, but the forest floor, you're saying, that's a 10,000 year process, really, since the last ice age, that's been building up. And so when we clear cut, we are putting that into the carbon flux, we're putting that into climate disruption.
0: It's shocking, isn't it? Yes, and we don't have to. That's the thing. If you leave the trees and if you don't put big machines on the ground, so the machines that go in and cut a forest down, they're huge. They're like whales, right? They're as big as a whale. They move the forest floor around, and the industrial method of clear cutting, you pull that whole tree out of the forest into a pile, cut off the limbs, buck it up and put it on a logging truck. But the vast majority ends up in these piles that are as tall as the ceiling, and they get burned. And so they're emitted to the atmosphere. So you're losing that forest floor to this process of whole tree logging, big machines on the ground, and it took 10,000 years to develop. And we need to do better than that, right? Because it's squandering what life has given us on this earth.
1: Yeah, and so I'm waiting for the good news.
0: So the good news is, there's always some good news. So I have this big crew of students in the Mother Tree Project. You know, there's probably a couple dozen that come out every year, and we measure everything. And so we went back 3 years after this logging to figure out what had happened to the forest floor. And my hypothesis was that if we clear cut and get rid of all the plants, that it will continue to dwindle away. It will erode away, evaporate, and really diminish the forest floor. And we have plenty of evidence for that around British Columbia. If you take away the plants, like if you continue to, not look after the ecosystem, it continues to disappear. But what we found is that when we left the mother trees and when we let the plants grow back, right, we didn't use any herbicides or anything, like we just let them flourish and they grew back to be as taller than me. And that forest floor went from, on the coastal ecosystems, and I'll just give you the raw numbers, from 70 tons per hectare in the forest floor, clear cutting reduced it to 20. In 2 years, it grew back to 40. That is amazing. What is that? That is the plant and animal and soil world doing its thing as long as we do the right thing by it.
2: And when it comes to that heavy logging equipment, what is practical and feasible in terms of taking trees out in a way that doesn't destroy the forest floor?
0: Well, again, this is another beautiful thing about this. I think that we should demechanize forestry, which means we don't need those big machines. What we need are people in the forest doing this work, right? Like what we used to do. And it might sound backward, but it's actually forward. Because when people are out there doing it, they're making good decisions on the ground, like a craftsperson. They're deciding which trees can be taken, which ones to leave behind. They're treading softly. They're engaging with Mother Earth. They're watching and monitoring, which is what Indigenous people have always done on Mother Earth and really looked after her. That's what we need to do, is we really need to take the care as human beings of Mother Earth so that she can provide for us too.
1: We've been speaking with forest ecologist Suzanne Simard about her book, When the Forest Breathes, in front of a live audience at the Boston Museum of Science. Don't go away. We'll have much more right after this short break. Keep listening to Living on Earth.
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2: It's Living on Earth. I'm Jenny Doring.
1: And I'm Steve Kerwood. Let's go back now to our conversation with Suzanne Simard in front of an audience at the Boston Museum of Science. She is a professor of forest ecology at the University of British Columbia and author of the book, When the Forest Breathes, Renewal and Resilience in the Natural World.
2: The planet right now is really suffering under what some call a fever climate crisis. It's an existential crisis, many would say. So what's the link here? Remind us why it's so important to be talking about forests and thinking about what we're doing in forests when we think about solving the climate crisis. It's not just EVs and green technology.
0: Yeah. So definitely we need to look after moving our energy sector to renewables. But at the same time, we need to be working with Earth. The ecosystems, the forests, the wetlands, the prairies have huge capacity to sequester and store carbon dioxide. And in fact, some scientists estimate that when we do this, that we can actually draw down CO2 within this century to reasonable levels. So we got to be working on the reduce emission side, but we also got to be working on the increasing the sink side. And what my research shows is that we can do this, that there is incredible regenerative capacity in the forest and all ecosystems. They're wired to do this. As long as we are good stewards and we leave the seeds and the spores and the trees and the soil in good health, that Mother Earth will come back. With that recovery of the forest floor so quickly, that was, to me, was like, oh yeah, she's ready to do this. In restoring these forests, which are globally, we think that up there about 70% of them are underperforming or are damaged in some way, that if we restore them, do the work, then we can really have a big impact on greenhouse gases.
1: So the math you're talking about here, basically you suggest that 30%, let's say, of the carbon flux comes from these poor forest practice. But how can your approach to sustainable forestry help us deal with another part of the, or I guess it's closely related, but another view of the climate emergency, which is this rash of wildfires? It seems that this is much going into the atmosphere now every year from wildfires as from the cars and trucks that are running around the planet. If it's a huge flux, what's the answer here?
0: Yeah, these are really important questions. So we have all this energy in the atmosphere from global warming. There's more lightning, and also there's more fuel because we banned indigenous burning in North America over 100 years ago. and indigenous people that were burning the forest for millennia, for various reasons, to reduce fuel loads, to increase food production and medicine production, to improve habitat for wildlife, to create trade corridors, all these reasons. And when colonialism happened, we just said, oh, no, you know, we're taking over from here. We're going to ban indigenous burning. We're going to keep these beautiful ecosystems as they are and exploit them for various products. And that disrupted the entire system. So we need to restore the health of these ecosystems that evolved with people over thousands of years with burning. We have to restore those natural processes so that they're healthy again. And how do we do that? That is a really good question, because we've created a perfect storm. We've got more lightning. We've got more heat in the atmosphere. We're pumping more out all the time. We've got these forests that are loaded with fuels. We really need to get to work in these ecosystems and start to restore their health. And that is not an easy thing to do. It has to be done very carefully, and it needs to be done with knowledge, you know, knowledge that has been accumulating over thousands of years. So that it means working with the first people and really, you know, working with people in the forest doing this work one little bit at a time.
2: You, of course, in this book, you describe several different indigenous communities that you visit, their forests, their forest gardens, because of course, as you mentioned, the forest is a place of food production for them and has been for millennia. So how did those relationships that you built with indigenous communities throughout the Mother Tree Project and other means, how did they change your relationship and your understanding of the forest?
0: Yeah, that's a really good question. So I was doing this work on connection and forests for decades, writing and speaking about it. And the nations, some chiefs started coming to me and said, can we work together? Because you see the forest the way we do. We want to work together so that we can help recover and restore our forests. And so I've just been working with them for over 10 years now. And I'll give you one example of one of the discoveries that we made working together. I was working with Chief Randy Cook. He's a hereditary chief of the Mumtagila Nation. That particular nation is actually not recognized by Canada as a nation, so they're fighting for their rights and title and sovereignty. And so me doing science with him is really can be helpful, because the evidence that we provide about the cultural importance of forests, the intertwining of culture and ecosystem, ecology, can stand up in the court of law. So one of the things that we did is we went deep into his territory, and we were going into an ancient forest that he called his Sister Cedar Society. And we actually canoed with a bunch of youth over to this forest. And when we went there, one of the speakers, just to give you a sense of what it was like, we canoed up with a whole bunch of teenagers, and we were going to go into these Sister Cedars. And Matthew sang to the forest to ask permission to go into the forest. And he sang and drummed this beautiful song in his language. It was so moving. And we waited, and the forest gave us permission. And so we all went in. Along this trail, the teenagers were having so much fun, and we finally got to the Sister Cedars. And these trees were 4,000 years old. And all around the Sister Cedars that were huge were all these generations of young cedars that had come up. The Sister Cedars had all died. They'd passed on. So when we stood there, Randy said to all of us, he said, now I want you to listen. I want you to really listen. These are the Sister Cedars, and our spirits are in these trees. This is our spiritual connection. And so all the kids went dead quiet, and they started talking about how trees communicate with us and with each other. And out of that moment with the kids and the chief, we came up with a research project where we are investigating communication between Sister Cedars with each other and with the other species around them, the maple trees and the yew trees. Okay, so this is really cool. What we found is that all these trees are connected by these underground networks, and they're in conversation. They're sharing carbon with each other. They know exactly who the neighbors are, whether it's a hemlock, a fir, a maple, a yew tree. The yew tree, in particular, is the medicine tree. So it's a tree that has been long used by indigenous people for all kinds of medicines. Particularly in our Western culture, we use it for fighting cancer. It produces paclitaxel. So the one thing that we found was that the big trees would share carbon with the yew tree. And it changed the yew tree. And so our theory is that it changed the medicine. Now, when we make medicine in the lab, we're taking cell lines and working with one, maybe one cell from one tree. But could you imagine if we actually worked with the ecosystem, how those medicines might change? I think they would be far more powerful.
1: Okay, well, you're taking us deep here, huh?
2: Yeah.
1: Can I dare ask this question? I'm gonna. Are these trees conscious? Or what level of consciousness do they have?
0: Everybody likes to ask that question.
1: Yeah.
0: Well, you know, they have their own consciousness. Consciousness is a word that we use for human beings. So already it's a challenging question because it's our language. And so we're trying to put our language on these plants. But they're making decisions all the time. They're making decisions on whether to grow over here, to send a message over there, to detect a tree over here. If that's not consciousness, I don't know what is. We get in trouble by using human words for a phenomenon that is extraordinary.
5: We're speaking with Suzanne Simard, author of When the Forest Breathes and founder of the Mother Tree Project. And one of the remarkable displays of the interconnectedness of life in the forest, especially in the Pacific Northwest, is how salmon fertilize the forests, helped by indigenous people. Tell us about that relationship, please.
0: Yeah, it's actually a really great story of stewardship, about this reciprocal relationship between people and ecosystems. So along the west coast of North America, I think there are 6 or 7 species of salmon. They were vastly abundant before Europeans came. And one of the reasons they were so abundant was because of the stewardship practices. And so along the coast, a lot of these nations would build what are called tidal stone traps. And the way that worked is that along the estuaries, where the estuaries were, where the salmon would go up to spawn, they would build these long arcs of stone walls. And these stone walls would be like as tall as me, a couple meters tall, or 6 feet tall. I'm not 6 feet, but... So the way it worked was that during spawning season, the people would have their smokehouses along the shoreline, the tide would come in, and then they would let all the salmon go out to the ocean if they were doing that or going upstream to spawn. And on the ebb tide, the low tide, then they would pick up the small fish to harvest. And then they would smoke them. And they, you know, along the shoreline, they also had all kinds of other food systems, by the way. Root gardens, clam beds, a huge food systems. And so anyway, in this process of how they fish, this passive technology, they would let the big mothers and fathers go upstream to spawn and fertilize the eggs and big fish create bigger fish. And at the same time, at the tidal stone traps, they could count the fish. So they knew, you know, what the abundance of the populations were. And if it was low, then they wouldn't take any fish. So in a way, they were really keeping track. So these big fish would go up to spawn. And when you go into these forests in spawning season, like when you're walking on the forest floor, it is covered with salmon. Because the bears and the eagles and the people are taking the salmon into the forest. I mean, you can't walk more than 6 feet without stepping on a salmon carcass. There's that much there.
2: It must smell pretty powerful.
0: And it's spiritually powerful.
2: Yeah.
0: And there are grizzlies there. But what they're doing is they're carrying the fish into the forest and they're decaying. And they eat a lot of them below the mother trees because there's protection from predators. And then they only take a portion. They just eat the brains and the guts and they leave the rest of the flesh, which decays into the soil. And so then, of course, the mycorrhizas pick up those amino acids and proteins and deliver them straight into the trees. So the trees are full of salmon and they're very, very productive. And what we have found in these salmon forests where the most productive salmon runs are, is that we have the biggest carbon pools that we've ever measured along the Pacific coast that anybody's ever measured. More than an Amazon rainforest. And it's because the salmon are fertilizing the soil. And the reason the salmon is abundant is because the people were looking after the salmon runs, right? So you see this link between human stewardship, salmon abundance, productivity of forests, carbon sinks, global change. It all fits together.
1: So let's go into the book per se. We've been talking about your science and your understanding and how trees can talk to each other and their version of consciousness. But you also have a wonderful personal memoir in here. And when you talk about life and death, there are two rather difficult deaths that you go through in this volume. We have your student who discovered that the Douglas fir recognizes the little ones around it. And then you lose her in this process. And then you also lose your mom in the middle of this. So how did each of these losses affect you, this book, your view of the forest? You have this line that your mother said that she was going to infinity.
0: Yeah. Well, first I'll talk about Amanda. So Amanda was my PhD student. She was also a master's student. She'd been with me for 10 years. That's a long time. If you have doctoral students and graduate students, you have a good relationship with them. Amanda was an incredible person. She was on the Canadian national baseball team. She was on the Canadian national hockey team. But she was also a humble student. And at her heart, she was a team player. She wanted to investigate that in forests. You know, she worked on what we call kin recognition in trees. And we figured out that Douglas fir can recognize its own kin. So Amanda had done all these experiments in the greenhouse, in the forest, very careful, like keeping track of all these little trees that were of different genetic families and relationships, and figured out that these old trees could recognize whether the seedlings that were growing up around them were their own offspring, and they would make elbow room for their seedlings, which is really cool, right? What a huge contribution by Amanda Isay. And then she died in a tragic skiing accident, and it was a climate change accident. That's the thing that makes me so sad, because she was trying to do her work in the name of solving climate change by understanding the forest and its regenerative specialties. But there was this unusual big snowstorm where I live, and there was like 2 meters of snow fell in a very short period of time, and she fell in a tree well. And so, yeah, it was a very difficult period of time, and it was out of sync, right? It was like she was too young. She was only 33 years old, and she still had so much to do. And she'd made this enormous contribution in her short life. In my mom's case, she was old, 86, and she lived a full life. She was a real character. And you'll see the character in the book. But I said to her at the end, I said, "Mom, you know, where do you think you're going to go after this?" And she says, "Well, I'm going to infinity." And I was like, that's really cool. Because what she understood was the first law of thermodynamics, that energy is neither created nor destroyed, it's simply transformed. And so she was going to be transformed into something off in infinity. And since that time, like, I've really come to understand this, that we are just transforming energy. And so that was a great teaching from both of them, even though it was tragic and very difficult to lose them.
1: For just a moment, in the theme of the consciousness, we just like to be quiet for just a moment, and then Suzanne has something that she's going to read for us. Just start when you want, Suzanne.
0: As I step into the world in service of the forest, I remember why I walk this path. The living earth is not an object to be used, but a community of beings. Trees that breathe, rivers that remember, soils that nurture, winds that carry stories. I honor the truth that life moves through all things. Each root, each wing, stone, stream holds its own form of intelligence and agency and consciousness. May I stand with courage when my voice about this is challenged. May I speak with clarity when my work about this is questioned. May I remain steady when others misunderstand the sacredness I perceive in nature. Let my science be precise, my words honest, and my heart remain open to wonder. I ask for protection of my body, mind, and purpose as I advocate for the living world. May the forest recognize us as allies. May the rivers know that we are listening. May the earth feel our commitment to its flourishing. As we walk forward as guardians, witnesses, and humble students of the living world, may truth guide our work, and may the forest endure.
1: Mm. Suzanne Simard, thank you so much for coming.
2: Thank you so much, Suzanne.
1: Thank you.
0: Thank you, everybody.
2: Suzanne Samara joined us for an evening in April of 2026 at the Museum of Science in Boston to discuss her book, When the Forest Breathes, Renewal and Resilience in the Natural World.
1: A giant of our field is now also going to infinity. James Bruggers was a champion of environmental justice reporting who helped build the Society of Environmental Journalists with 13 years on the board and another two as its president. His beat was not easy as an environment reporter for the Courier-Journal as he was working in Kentucky, a state that was a major coal producer for decades. As a reporter for Inside Climate News, Jim Bruggers appeared on this program discussing environmental racism, so-called chemical or advanced recycling, and the climate dimensions of key elections. Jim passed away on June 16th at the age of 68 after a battle with thyroid cancer and pneumonia. We are sad, and Jim, you will be deeply missed. But the many journalists you mentored will carry on your spirit of ensuring environmental injustice is brought to light and remedied.

0: Living on Earth is produced by the World Media Foundation. Our crew includes Naomi Ehrenberg, Paloma Beltran, Mia DiLorenzo, Abby Edgecombe, Swayam Gagneja, Mark Kausch, Mark Zetlender, Don Lyman, Ashanti McLean, Nyung Nguyen, Ainsley O'Neill, Sophia Pandelitis, Jake Rigo, Andrew Scarrett, Bella Smith, and Elle Wilson.
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0: And I'm Steve Kerwood. 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
9: It seemed to be a parade of quite boring men talking very earnestly about liberty, battles that involve 20 people in a field somewhere.
8: Dominic Sandbrook and Tom Holland of the podcast The Rest is History suggest that maybe America's Declaration of Independence wasn't all it was cracked up to be.
10: All the slogans are coming from British vocabulary. The words like liberty and freedom are fundamental. It is English liberties that are being defended against the redcoats when the war kind of goes hot.
9: So funnily enough, for the British, sure, they're annoyed that they've lost the 13 colonies, but they think to themselves, you know what, it could have been a lot worse. We'll take it.
8: A 4th of July special with The Rest is History. That's the New Yorker Radio Hour right after the news.
11: Live from NPR News, I'm Giles Snyder. President Trump did not get what he wanted when it comes to birthright citizenship. The U.S. Supreme Court Tuesday rejected his day one executive order that sought to deny citizenship to children born to undocumented or temporary residents. NPR's Kerry Johnson says the court relied on a long-settled understanding of the 14th Amendment.
12: Not a complete surprise given the way the oral argument went in this case. Remember, Chief Justice John Roberts actually said to the Solicitor General John Sauer, it may be a different world with respect to people being able to travel to the United States way more easily than they did in the 1890s, but it's the same Constitution, the same 14th Amendment.
11: The court did give Trump something to celebrate. The justices allowed states to ban transgender athletes from competing in girls and women's sports at publicly funded schools. Capitol Hill, the Republican-led House, started the July 4th holiday break early. GOP leaders sent House members home after a group of hardliners blocked the annual defense bill, demanding Senate passage of President Trump's voter ID legislation. Tuesday's primaries in Democratic-leaning Colorado provided some more data points that could come into play in the November elections, NPR's Sage Miller reports.
13: The momentum around candidates aligned with the Democratic Socialists of America extended to Colorado. 29-year-old Democratic socialist and political newcomer Milat Quirós beat longtime Democratic incumbent Diana DeGette for the nomination in Colorado's Deep Blue 1st Congressional District. Democrats picked State Representative Manny Rutenel as their nominee in the state's most competitive district. Democrats hope to flip it come November. The district is about 40% Latino, and Rutenel touted his Latino background and promised to be tough on ICE. He'll face Republican incumbent Congressman Gabe Evans. In Colorado's race for governor, State Attorney General Phil Weiser is a Democratic nominee. But the Republican nominee is unknown. The race is still too close to call. Sage Miller, NPR News.
11: The U.S. and Iran both say they've sent delegations to Qatar, but as NPR's Ruth Sherlock reports, they will not be meeting with each other.
3: The White House says President Trump's son-in-law Jared Kushner and special envoy Steve Witkoff have gone to Doha. Iran says it's meeting with Qatari officials on topics including the release of billions of dollars in frozen assets that was in the Memorandum of Understanding, the MOU the U.S. and Iran signed. Iran's president has said he expects around half, $6 billion, of its frozen assets in Qatar to be released in this interim phase. Underpinning the hurry here is a lack of trust on both sides, but the Iranians in particular are worried that with all the back and forth and failed previous talks, the Trump administration would renege on its commitments. Ruth Sherlock, NPR News, Beirut.
11: And you're listening to NPR News. A new law in California is intended to help clear up some of the confusion over food expiration dates. Manufacturers currently use dozens of different variations of labeling like sell-by, freshest-by, and use-by. Lance Orozco of member station KCLU reports on the new law that takes effect today.
14: How do you know when the food you buy is no longer safe to use? Some labels say sell-by, but people sometimes mistake that for an expiration date and throw out food that's still good. The result is a lot of waste. Recycling experts say more than 2 billion meals in California alone are thrown out annually. Under California's new law, packages can no longer have sell-by dates. They have to say best if used by to show peak freshness and use by. That's when a product is no longer safe to eat. The law's author says this could be a model for national legislation, but it took multiple tries with the food industry to get the state rule passed. For NPR News, I'm Lance Orozco in Thousand Oaks, California.
11: Forecasters warning of dangerous and record-breaking heat. Intense heat and humidity have been baking the Midwest and Great Lakes states. And the National Weather Service says conditions will intensify with heat index values topping 100 degrees in some areas as the hot conditions move into the eastern U.S. World Cup, France's Kylian Mbappe is now tied with Argentina's Lionel Messi for the tournament's goal-scoring lead. Mbappe matched Messi's 6 goals, scoring twice in Tuesday in France's 3-0 victory over Sweden. I'm Giles Snyder, NPR News.
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16: Welcome to the New Yorker Radio Hour. I'm David Remnick. If I can generalize a little bit for one moment, we Americans are not terribly modest about our place in the world. We think of the United States as not just the mightiest in the military sense or the wealthiest in the economic sense, but in some way the most important, the most central, the city on the hill, in the famous historical phrase, the nation that others look up to or should. America rejected monarchy and asserted the right to self-rule during the Revolution. And that was the great shot heard round the world. And everybody, supposedly, has been playing catch-up ever since. That's the prevailing view in a nutshell, the historical cliché. Now, my guests today have a very different view of the matter. Dominic Sandbrook and Tom Holland are the historians who host The Rest is History, a terrific podcast from the UK. And I wanted to see what America's 250th anniversary looks like from a few thousand miles to the east in Great Britain. So we're going to spend our program today with Tom Holland and Dominic Sandbrook of The Rest is History. We are always happy to have you on, but we waited for this occasion because I knew you'd have something to say on the occasion of the signing of the Declaration of Independence in 1776. And I think it's fair to say that after having listened to you for hours on this subject, that your take on it, collectively, your take on the American Revolution and the Declaration of Independence, after a four-part series that I listened to, you had the temerity to suggest that it was not the most important event in the history of civilization.
17: It's not even the most important event in the history of America.
10: It's not even the most important revolution that happens in the late 18th century, to be honest.
17: No.
16: We'll get to that and the French and many more things. But tell me this. Let's start with you, Dominic. Why do you have a rather diminished view, I would say, of the American Revolution and the Declaration?
17: I don't think I do have a diminished view. I think, first of all, an interesting thing that may be surprising to some American listeners. In Britain, the American Revolution is never really taught. It's not discussed. It doesn't really feature in our collective historical imagination. And Americans often say, ah, ha, ha, that's because you lost. That's not really the case, because there's nothing the British like more than a tragic defeat. Actually, it's because it's eclipsed by the French Revolution and the Napoleonic Wars. And we only have time, we only have space in our heads for one late 18th century thing, and that is the French Revolution and Nelson and Wellington smiting Napoleon. It's not really taught as the American Revolution. So much, it was always called the American War of Independence. So it didn't really feature in my historical imagination, certainly growing up, as a great revolutionary moment. I thought of the French Revolution, of course, or the Russian Revolution. But the American Revolution just seemed to be, and this is somebody, you know, I'm not a specialist in 18th century history at all, but it seemed to be a parade of quite boring men talking very earnestly about liberty, battles that involve 20 people in a field somewhere in the great vastness of North American continent. You know, it's not Waterloo, it's not Borodino or something. So when we came to it, and I think also Tom and I, we've been, you know, we've seen all the sort of Ken Burns style, the flag of liberty over Gobbler's Creek or whatever it might be, and sort of, you know, a slight smirk perhaps playing on our lips in a true redcoat manner as we see the Americans congratulate themselves as they go back to their slave-inhabited plantations on the great victory of liberty and so on. So I must admit, I very much enjoyed the great furore about the 1619 Project, because as a Brit watching that, it was entertaining to see Americans flagellating themselves and tearing themselves apart about whether they were the good guys after all. And of course, the 1619 Project people said that the British were the heroes in the end. So that was tremendous news for us.
16: Well, the 1619 Project is definitely something I do want to talk about. But before we get there, help us understand what was going on between the colonies and the British in the run-up to the revolution, or at least what we call the revolution. Tom?
10: I mean, just to broaden it out on why maybe it doesn't have the saliency in the British imagination that the French Revolution does, and it relates to your question. I think for people in Britain, the American War of Independence, the American Revolution, whatever you want to call it, is part of a broader continuum, which is the English-speaking Atlantic world. And there is a case for saying that that the War of Independence is a British civil war. It's another civil war in the line that descends from the civil wars that rent Great Britain and Ireland back in the 17th century. And a lot of the tensions and conflicts that gave rise to the war in the 17th century were exported to the New World. So whether it's the Puritans in Massachusetts or the Quakers in Philadelphia or the Catholics in Maryland, those religious tensions to us are very familiar. And they seem, certainly to me, very, very religious. And just as in the 18th century in Britain, those religious tensions kind of blur and fade into what you might call kind of Enlightenment dynamics. The same thing seems to be happening in America. And that's why there are lots of people in Britain who are backing the American rebels, just as obviously there are lots of people who are opposing them. And I think that the conflict makes best sense when seen in the Atlantic context, rather than being seen as something that is merely bred of American concerns, because those concerns exist in the broader kind of Anglosphere dimension, I think.
16: But Tom, what was the nature of the rebels? Some of our listeners will be surprised to hear that, in fact, in New York in particular, this was a stronghold of pro-British sentiment.
10: Yeah.
16: But there were rebels in the colonies. What was the nature of the early sense of rebellion, or was it just a kind of tax dispute?
10: Well, it varies. Mm-hmm. It varies from colony to colony. And the difference in character between, say, Massachusetts and New York and Pennsylvania and Virginia is very, very salient. And it is something that threatens to derail the whole project of, say, issuing a Declaration of Independence. And the great achievement of the rebels in the war is not just to defeat the British, but to forge a genuine sense that these are United States.
17: Just to jump in, so David, you were talking about the wider context. So as I would see it, the wider context is this. The Seven Years' War is the moment that kind of changes everything, what you'd call the French and Indian War. Mm. So the British have acquired huge, they've conquered huge swathes of North America from the French. That does a couple of things. First of all, it removes the threat of the French. So from this point onwards, the colonies don't need the protection of the British army as much as they once did. It also left Britain with a crippling debt to pay. So the British budget, you know, British borrowing ballooned during the course of the war. And by the end of the Seven Years' War, Britain is paying about half of its national budget on interest payments alone. So as the British authorities see it, this is the moment when basically they need to sort out that the empire, as it were, has expanded beyond all imagination. The system for regulating it is very ramshackle and rackety. And actually, you could argue that the British project of sorting that out is an Enlightenment project, that it's a modernizing project. The Parliament sits there and it says, okay, we've basically got these 17th century colonies. It's all a bit of a mess. We're going to sort it out. It's mad that they're not paying the same taxes that people pay in Britain, the stamp tax on documents and so on. We should extend, you know, the British gentry have paid for the cost of this war. They are very heavily taxed by historic standards. We will make the Americans pay. The colonists, we'll ask the colonists to pay a little bit towards their own defense. And I think that's perfectly reasonable. And no one could really disagree with that. And so there's that element to it. As Tom, I think, absolutely rightly says, there is an element of it being a successor to the religious conflicts of the 17th century. So conflicts about, you know, the church, parliament, king, and so on that we associate with Charles I and Oliver Cromwell. There's also, of course, the element that the British basically don't really want the colonists to keep expanding westwards. So in 1763, they said, hold on, you know, this far and no further, because they don't want to provoke expensive conflict with the kind of native tribes. And a lot of the colonists, George Washington is a brilliant example of this. They've got a lot of investment in land speculation and stuff, and they want to keep expanding westwards, and they're annoyed.
16: But Dominic, what you're suggesting is that the great imperialists in this picture,
17: yeah,
16: are not the Brits, but George Washington.
10: Well, I think that would be pushing it too far, because Britain at this time is also seizing much of India. So there is no question the British are imperially minded.
17: Right. But the Americans are not anti-imperial freedom fighters. I mean, they want to take the whole continent for themselves.
10: I mean, George Washington is the classic example of this. He is hard up. He's looking to make land deals further west, and as he sees it, kind of the British are saying no to this. So, I mean, Washington in the American context is much more of an expansionist colonialist figure than George III, for instance.
16: Dominic, in your series, you quoted the New Yorker's very own Adam Gopnik, who asked the question if the American Revolution was in fact a mistake.
17: Right. Yeah.
16: And you get into that. Well, I'd love to hear you on that subject.
17: So here is the question that I think would puzzle me if I were American. And it puzzles me that Americans don't discuss this. It is this. Canada exists, right? And Canada is not a terrible place by any means. Also, Australia exists. Or New Zealand. So when Americans look to Canada, I'm curious about what they think about this country that, you know, is still subject to the crown, remained, as it were, loyal, in inverted commas, to Britain.
10: Well, we know what Donald Trump thinks.
16: Yes.
17: We do know what Donald Trump thinks. But Americans more broadly, I'm curious whether they think that Canada how that fits into the language of liberty, the discourse that this was a tremendous triumph for freedom against oppression. Because if that is the case, right, then presumably Canada is not truly free. And people in Canada are leading the lives of helots, subject to the
10: yoke of the British crown.
17: The yoke of the British crown. And obviously, no sane person thinks that, right? So there is an alternative reality. So my question would be, is it possible that events in the late 18th century could have played out differently and the United States might have not have ever existed? And British North America might now be united under the overlordship of Mark Carney.
10: I can absolutely imagine a world in which America and Britain, their common political language remains something that unites rather than separates. And one of the ways that this goes off piste in what becomes the war is the fact that the rebel colonists are weaponizing a very specific English language and English vocabulary of liberty. So when the rebels in, say, Massachusetts are opposing the colonial government, they're doing it in the context of what they call English liberties. Mm. They're looking to England as the source for the ideology that they are then using to turn against British rule.
18: John Locke.
10: And that is John Locke and the... Well, yes, so and it obviously it expresses itself in various ways with the kind of the key figures in the American Revolution. So if you look at Thomas Jefferson, he becomes, I think, pretty Anglophobic. I would say that he is very as hostile and then as dangerous an enemy as the British Empire has ever faced.
18: Thomas Jefferson.
10: Yes, and yet he is passionately devoted to ideals of liberty that he traces back ultimately to the Saxons when they lived in Germany in the Roman period before they kind of crossed to Britain. And he wanted to have on the United States seal, he wanted to have Hengist and Horsa, the primordial ancestors of the Angles and the Saxons when they settle in Britain. Mm-hmm. And he sees these kind of ancient ideals of liberty as being betrayed by the Hanoverian regime, as he would frame it, in the 18th century. And that's kind of one way in which that mutates. But another figure who I think kind of represents a possible way in which Britain and America could have stayed together is Benjamin Franklin, who is at least as British a figure as he is American, and who right up to the Boston Tea Party is kind of saying, this is a terrible mistake. Can we not have a form of accommodation?
18: I'm speaking with Tom Holland and Dominic Sandbrook, hosts of the podcast The Rest is History. We'll continue in just a moment. This is the New Yorker Radio Hour.
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4: This is the New Yorker Radio Hour. I'm David Remnick. I'm speaking today with Tom Holland and Dominic Sandbrook, who together host The Rest is History, one of my favorite podcasts and one of the most popular things in the world, at least in English. Sandbrook was on the history faculty at Oxford University, and he's written a number of books on modern British and American history. Holland wrote about the classical world, and he's translated works from the Latin and ancient Greek. But on The Rest is History, they cover just about anything. A Roman emperor one week, the Rolling Stones the next, a series on Hitler, and then the samurai period in Japan. That's the way it goes on their podcast. But the relevant thing for our conversation today, our subject is a four-part series that they produced on the American Revolution. So I'll continue my conversation now with Tom Holland and Dominic Sandbrook. Well, let's take on a very big subject in this, and that's the element of slavery. There were many slaveholders who considered themselves or would be considered in the rearview mirror as revolutionary. Mm-hmm. How to grapple with this? How do you grapple with that?
5: Well, I think, I mean, one of the differences between, say, the Irish War of Independence and the American War of Independence is that in the Irish War of Independence, the rebels are looking to draw on ideas and myths and slogans that come from specifically Irish history rather than British history. Whereas in the American War of Independence, all the slogans are coming from British language, British vocabulary.
4: Ironically.
5: Yeah. And in that mythology, in that vocabulary, the words like liberty and freedom are fundamental. And, you know, it is English liberties that are being defended against the redcoats in Massachusetts when the war kind of goes hot. And this, the British also have massive slave holdings in the Caribbean. And it is a growing problem, I think, that for the slaveholders, that this is rubbing up against all kinds of ideological concerns and anxieties within the metropolis, within Britain. And the notion that there can be no slavery in Britain, that a slave who steps foot on British soil as a result of that becomes free, is starting to bed down. And you have those historically salient ideals of political liberty blurring with religious concerns about it, which are deriving from Quakers, from evangelicals. So you have a political and you have a religious project that is starting to look at the institution of slavery and to question it very, very radically. And this is happening in exactly the decades where the revolution is brewing in the United States. And I think that sets up a kind of massive, massive accusation of hypocrisy that enemies of the revolution can aim at the revolutionaries in America, British critics, of whom, again, Samuel Johnson is the most famous. And he has, how is it that it is the drivers of Negro from whom we hear the loudest yelps for liberty?
4: Right. And there was a piece in The New Yorker not long ago by the historian Jill Lepore in which she was describing the drafting, the group editing process of the Declaration of Independence. And if you've ever written a piece or a book, you know that editing by group is always ends in sadness. And Jefferson himself was struggling in various drafts with the inclusion or not of the slavery question.
5: He wanted it gone, didn't he?
4: Yeah.
5: I mean, he wanted slavery gone. He absolutely was passionately committed to it. And he was furious when those passages then got written out. But, you know, when he dies, he does not even do what Washington did and try and free most of his slaves.
6: Yeah, it's a complicated picture. So Washington's a good example. You know, Washington has slaves. Washington at Valley Forge, when he's holed up there with his army, it's at that point when Rhode Island is struggling to fulfill its recruitment quota, becomes the first state or colony to buy the freedom.

0: them of African Americans in order to recruit them and to meet its total and to send them to the Continental Army. And Washington, even though he's a slave owner, even though that, you know, cuts against the kind of the philosophy of slavery, he accepts it. And it's interesting that it's in 1778. It's after, you know, black men have joined the Continental Army in large numbers, that he writes to his steward back at Mount Vernon. He says, we should stop selling slaves against their consent. Mm. And there's a note in a letter to his steward where he mentions the enslaved people at Mount Vernon in passing, and he says, I wish we could kind of get clear of this whole business.
1: One point we should clarify is that, and something that you make clear, is the 13 colonies that rebelled were not actually the British Empire's prize possession.
0: No. I mean, that's so, that amazes people when we say that.
1: Just for clarity, what was the prize possession?
2: The Caribbean.
1: Because that's where the wealth was coming from.
2: I mean, sugar. Yeah.
0: So that's why the French entry into the war is such a game-changing moment. Because when the French join the war in a big way, when French ships appear and there's the first 4,000 Frenchmen come ashore, that is a game-changer precisely because for the British, the priorities have completely changed. Mm. So from this point onwards, for the British, it's like, right, let's protect. We need to protect those colonies in the Caribbean because the health of our economy, the strength of the country depends on the sugar islands of the Caribbean. We can lose Rhode Island or Delaware. I mean, who cares about them? Yeah. But keeping Jamaica is all important. And so that, from London, that is the perspective. And so funnily enough, when you get to 1783, the Treaty of Paris, for the British, sure, they're annoyed that they've lost the 13 colonies of the, you know, the North American seaboard. But they think to themselves, you know what, it could have been a lot worse. We could have lost India. We could have lost the Caribbean. We'll take it.
1: Let me ask you this. There was a big, you know, history war hubbub in the United States not so long ago when the New York Times published its 1619 project, which began in, I think it was 2019. And it focused on slavery as integral to American history in the period that we're discussing. What is your sense, Tom, of what the 1619 Project got right, what was important about it, and maybe where it fell short?
2: I think that it is right that the project of establishing a viable colonial project in North America and in the Caribbean for the British was dependent on forced labor. There was no way in which it could really be viable without that. And the British came up with, you know, and it's initially the English, but then in due course, the British, they are always looking around for sources of labor. So to begin with, it's usually transported people from Britain. So lots in the civil wars of the mid 17th century, Scots are transported there, Irish are transported there. But because there has been a massive infrastructure of exporting slaves from Africa to the Spanish New World, largely being done by the Portuguese, that exists. That is a framework of exploitation that is ready to be used. And the English have begun trying to muscle in on this very early on. So some of the earliest voyages that Francis Drake, the great kind of maritime hero of the reign of Elizabeth I, that he does is he goes on a slaving expedition. I think that, so by the early 18th century, the fact that not just America, not North America, but the Caribbean as well, is dependent on slavery, mm-hmm. is becoming a vast moral and economic crisis for people across that British Atlantic world. And the kind of the opposition to it is being bred by the kind of the scale of horror that the growing industrialization of the British Empire in the 18th century is generating. I think one of the things that people now might get wrong is the idea that the British Empire is dependent on slavery. I think it's the other way around. I think it is the fact that Britain is industrializing that makes the exploitation of slavery brutal and unspeakable to a degree that had not previously been witnessed. It is hideous. So there's a passage in the Marquis de Sade, I think it's Juliet, where he is writing with immense approval of all the horrors and tortures and violence that ancient empires had inflicted. And he says that none of our modern states can compare with the Persians or the Romans for their cruelties. The only exception I will make are the English colonists in the Caribbean and the Atlantic seaboard of North America.
1: Amazing.
2: They know the horrors, and he lists the horrors in kind of great detail. And I think that you can see... So there's a kind of representative figure who is a Quaker from Essex in England called Benjamin Lay, who goes to the Caribbean and witnesses the horrors there and is so appalled that he has a kind of religious conversion. And he then goes to America, to Philadelphia, because he's hoping that, you know, this is the great city of the Quakers, it's a city of brotherly love, surely there'll be no slaves there. And he discovers slavery and is appalled by it. And he becomes the first kind of activist, really. He does all these stunts where he, you know, he goes to the Quaker meeting house and he pulls out a Bible and he's put purple juice in it and he stabs it with a sword and all this purple juice comes out looking like blood. And he retires to a cave and leads this incredibly effective campaign against slavery, which ends up shaming the Quakers into effectively becoming abolitionist. And this in turn is an influence on Benjamin Franklin. And I think it's one of the most admirable things about Franklin and about the American Revolution is that lots of the founding fathers are prepared to wrestle with these issues. It's not like we have just discovered them ourselves. They do wrestle with them and they come to different solutions, perhaps. But Franklin is an example of someone who, by the end of his life, the final months of his life, he is devoted to opposing slavery. This man who had thought to run an advert in the British press requesting the return of a slave, and he presents a petition to Congress saying, please get rid of this, it's terrible. And in his final piece of published writing, he pretends to be a Muslim advisor in the Barbary States. And he says, it would be ridiculous for us to free these Christian slaves. These Christian slaves would be helpless without their servitude. You know, they wouldn't possibly survive. And he's parodying the language that he himself had earlier used to justify slavery. So I think that the degree of self-flagellation about the founding of America, the sense that slavery is the original sin, that slavery had accompanied the making of America, I think that is true. I don't think without that it would have been possible to generate the colonies and give it the prosperity that it did. At the same time, the horrors that are consequent on this do generate the process of abolitionism that today has come to be taken for granted across the world. I think it is important to try and think yourselves back into the shoes of people for whom the notion that slavery was an institutional wrong would have been unthinkable. It's bred out of this world, this notion, and it's come to seem so obvious to most of us today, I mean, to almost all of us, that we cannot imagine not thinking it. And yet it was more than possible. People completely took it for granted.
1: Tom Holland, the co-host of The Rest is History, along with Dominic Sandbrook. When we come back, we'll discuss the fate of the British monarchy and the American president that these guys call colossally consequential. This is the New Yorker Radio Hour. Stick around.
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4: We know about the founding fathers, but where are the stories of the women of the revolution?
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7: This weekend, the U.S. celebrates 250 years since the founding. 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
9: The U.S. Supreme Court left some of its biggest decisions for last this session. Justices delivered a series of major opinions with consequences that could reach every corner of American life. From immigration and birthright citizenship to guns rights and trans rights. What's changed, who's affected, and what comes next? I'm Amory Sievertson, the Supreme Court, and what's at stake for the country? That's on the next On Point.
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1: This is the New Yorker Radio Hour. I'm David Remnick. And as we get ready for the 250th anniversary of the Declaration of Independence, I've been speaking with Tom Holland and Dominic Sandbrook, the British historians who co-host the podcast, The Rest is History. We'll continue our conversation now. Well, let me ask you about the way you in Britain, or you too as British historians and podcasters and thinkers are looking at the United States now, and as we're celebrating this 250th anniversary of the Declaration of Independence, recently on one of your broadcasts, you called Donald Trump colossally consequential.
0: Yeah.
1: Colossally consequential. Someone who defines his age, as opposed to many other presidents of contemporary times.
0: Right.
1: Explain what you mean.
0: So, if you look back at recent presidents, let's say Barack Obama, good example, maybe Bill Clinton, George Bush Sr., and so on. You have a number of presidents who perhaps over time, Barack Obama, different, of course, because he's the first African-American president. But in the long run, will they leap out of the history books in a way that Benjamin Harrison or Grover Cleveland or Calvin Coolidge do not? And I don't think they will. I think in the year, in the 22nd century, I don't think people will be terribly excited. I mean, they might be excited about the more colorful aspects of Bill Clinton's personal life, but I think as a president, as a political operator, they won't be terribly interested. Donald Trump seems to me much more interesting for various reasons. First of all, it's such an American life. I mean, imagine being the person who writes the definitive biography of Donald Trump in 10 or 20 or 30 years' time. What an extraordinary Robert Caro-esque book that will be. Because it takes in so many different things. Trump, I think, is so fascinating because there are aspects of the American character and American history that have reached fulfillment in Trump. In other words, I don't think Trump is exceptional. I think all the newspaper coverage after the business and, the storming of the Capitol and stuff, this is not America. This is very un-American. I think that was wrong. I think Trump is profoundly American. Trump is not all there is of America, but I think there are nativist, there are ultra patriotic, nationalistic, whatever impulses that reach fruition in Trump. Mm-hmm. But I also think, Trump has changed history. Trump's tariffs, Trump's attitude to China, Trump's war in Iran, Trump's attitude towards the war in Ukraine,
2: And to NATO.
0: Yeah. And to NATO. By the end of Trump's tenure as president, he will have changed the course of human events, of world affairs, in a way that Barack Obama never did.
1: Well, let me ask you this. As an observer sitting where you are, and I don't necessarily disagree with you, how much of this is an expression of him and the constituents he represents and the fact that he prevailed in a couple of elections, and how much of do you think that will be post-Trump? How much of this will persist after Trump is gone, presumably in 2028.
0: Why would it go away? Why would it just vanish overnight?
1: I'm not saying the phenomenon itself will disappear. I'm not saying that nativism will disappear or the corruption or any of these other aspects you've rightly pointed to.
2: I think that certain aspects will not go away because Trump has been successful because he understood, I would guess, kind of instinctively, he has a kind of feral intelligence. I mean, he's not an intellectual. He senses it in the way that a stoat might kind of sense a wounded bird and goes for it. His mastery of social media, his ability to control narratives, which is obviously kind of evident in, you know, the kind of the prehistory before the internet, you know, his fascination with wrestling, which is, you know, kind of scripted, but pretending not to be scripted. His fascination with reality TV and TV generally. I mean, he kind of, it was in his bones. He was the person who was perfectly equipped by his upbringing, by his instincts, to go for the jugular with the opportunity that social media presented. And what he has done with that is a lesson that will be, people will be kind of drawing on for decades and decades to come, because it's obviously not going to go away. I also think that his character, his unbelievable rudeness, his the violent quality of his statements, the everyday language that he uses to frame that, that also has established a template for how to succeed in American politics that, again, is simply not going to go away. But I also just think he is better at it than Farage or Orban or Le Pen or anyone else that you would want to compare him to.
0: Well, Trumpism is not new. And actually, even within the international context,
1: sure,
0: think, look, somebody like Silvio Berlusconi in Italy in the 1990s, again, a kind of precursor of Trump. So what does it mean for the United States? I think the Trumpist style of politics, as Tom, I think, says, is not going to go away. That's partly because of the changes in the media ecosystem. They reward kind of Trumpist politics. I think they're also kind of, there are other structural causes. There are a lot of people who feel disenfranchised by deindustrialization. There are a lot of people who feel alienated from the culture of the big cities, for example. People who feel left behind or whatever, people who feel angry about immigration, for example. Again, those things are not going to change. So where does it leave the United States? I mean, arguably, you might say it leaves the United States where it's always been for two reasons. Number one, I think populist politics has always been a distinguishing feature of American political life, far more so than in Europe. I mean, there is populist politics in Europe, of course, but the sort of populist rhetoric of the common man against the corrupt elite, that is hardwired into American, you know, political culture. I mean, Richard Hofstadter pointed that out more than half a century ago. So I think that's one aspect. The other aspect that I think is so interesting, a historian called Felipe Fernandez Ernesto mm-hmm. wrote a few years ago a book in which he said maybe it would be interesting to look at the United States. Instead of looking at always in isolation from the other successor states to the American colonial empires, why don't we look at it as one of them? Is it so different from Mexico, from Argentina? Is its political culture so completely different? Of course, with distinctive elements, because it comes from, because of the influence of English political culture. But, you know, the fondness for a strong man, the fondness for an authoritarian populist, the kind of caudillo politics. I wonder whether you could easily see the United States moving in a direction where that becomes more and more pronounced.
1: I get the anxiety, but Trump is Trump, and his popularity ratings are now in the 30s, and there's an election coming, and he's about to suffer, one believes and maybe hopes, a defeat in the midterms and an expiration date in 2028. So the argument is, well, maybe this is, if not a one-off, it certainly represents tendencies in American politics, just as racism and anti-Semitism represent persistent tendencies, not only in the United States, but elsewhere, that those are not going to go away. But it's possible that through electoral politics, they become submerged.
2: I think one of the ways in which you can measure the consequential character of an actor in world history is if they have an ism named after them and people talk about it seriously.
1: Right.
2: So there haven't been that many. I mean, there's Caesarism, Napoleonism. And it's interesting that all of them kind of involve a strong man emerging from a Republican system.
1: But there's also something called liberalism. And do you think
2: there absolutely is.
1: Do you think that's been eradicated from American political culture?
2: No, I don't. So I am relatively sanguine about the prospects for American liberty because I think it's had a very long innings and has done incredibly well for itself. And I think that there is, within the character and the myths of the American Republic, there is an inherent anxiety that the Republic will turn to autocracy. And that's because it was founded as a simulacrum of the early Roman Republic. Right. And the lesson of Roman history is that at some point, a republic will become an autocracy. And so people have been dreading the emergence of a Caesar since the Constitutional Convention. And when Benjamin Franklin came out and people said, what is it to be? He said, a republic, if you can keep
1: it. As Nancy Pelosi always reminded us, yes.
2: So right from the very, very beginning, this has been an anxiety, and yet people were anxious about it in the, you know, with relation to Jackson or to Lincoln or to Roosevelt.
1: But hang on, is it not an anxiety in Britain as well? You have a current of populism that's running very strong now. You have a very relatively wealthy London, and it's said that the rest of the economy in Britain more resembles Alabama than New York. These resentments, these changes in the media, again, it's not on the same scale as the United States in sheer population and military power, but do you not have the same anxieties about, call it Trumpism,
2: of course,
1: if you will, or Farageism or what?
0: I would say no. I would say I don't agree with Tom about this at all. I think because the political culture, I think political culture in Britain is completely different. That's not to say that populism isn't a feature, of course, but political culture in Britain is quite different from the United States, I think, for two reasons. It's much less moralistic. So threats are not usually cast as a danger to the integrity of the republic. You know, you have changes of governments and there's a little bit of overheated rhetoric. The newspapers get excited, but by and large, we rub along pretty well. The other big thing, I think, in Britain and the difference that the United States has actually with Europe in general is the United States has only two parties. There are us, there's the good people, and there are the other people who are evil. And in Britain, by definition, we've always had even at the point of where the two parties, the Conservatives, Labour at their strongest, there were still other parties. There were still a few Liberal MPs. And of course, now in Britain, we have effectively a multi-party system. So it's very hard to cast your opponents as a terrifying danger to the threat and survival of the nation state itself, when there are so many shades of grey, as it were, and there are so many shades of nuance. So in that sense, I think Britain is much closer to European democracies than it is to the United States.
1: Gentlemen, I can't be sitting here with two British historians and not ask about the state of, well, the monarchy. Is it just about done, or are you just having a low period in the history of the monarchy in many ways, and it will revive itself?
0: Why do you assume it's a low period? I'm intrigued why you think it's a low period.
2: I think the monarchy is doing fine.
0: Yeah.
1: You do. I didn't ask about constitutional monarchy as systemic, but the royal family seems in a state of struggle.
2: I think, because to the degree that I disagree with Dominic, I think that Britain and America do still remain shaped by that common legacy from the 18th and 17th centuries. And both our histories are marked by the tension between what, of course, you know, in the civil wars were parliamentarians who ended up chopping the head of the king and then also decided that actually we'll have the monarchy back. And so the sense that you can have a degree of monarchy and have a very thriving democratic system as it emerges, I think is something that is shared by both America and Britain in its own ways. The America, I think, demonstrates that it's perfectly possible to have a monarchy and a republican system. And in a way, Britain does as well. And it's often said that America is a monarchy pretending to be a republic and Britain is a republic pretending to be a monarchy. And I think that there is an element of truth about that. And I think that the legacy of the centuries that have preceded this current moment, I think should give us an element of reassurance and perhaps also should make us ponder, are we not being very arrogant in assuming that we uniquely live at the end point, the end of days? There's a kind of fulfillment in feeling that we are witnessing the end of a great and ancient story. I don't think we are. And maybe I'm being Pollyanna-ish about it, but I think that, you know, was it Adam Smith said, there is a lot of ruin in a nation. And I don't think neither of us are remotely near that.
0: David, I'm puzzled by your question. The implication is that the monarchy is in an unprecedented state of, or a low point. But, I mean, republicanism in Britain is very much a minority pursuit. It's an enthusiasm for kind of political hobbyists who, by definition, are not representative of the great mass of people. Of course, there's the scandal about, the former Prince Andrew and Jeffrey Epstein, for example.
1: Right.
0: But, I mean, the one thing that has always been a feature of the British monarchy has been terrible sex scandals, you know, sort of soap opera style shenanigans, terrible secrets, skeletons in closets and so on. I mean, this is absolutely standard. This is not a bug. This is a feature.
1: Oh, I agree, but it doesn't have the contemporary media accelerative aspects that you have now.
0: No, it doesn't. But in a world in which the contemporary media is accelerating every story, this is just one story among many.
1: So it doesn't stick, you're saying?
0: No, and for the monarchy to change, for the change to the system, just think about how this would work. I mean, people always talk about this very airily. Oh, there could be a change. They could get rid of the monarchy. People aren't interested anymore. What it would require would be for an elected government to decide that it wanted to spend its 5-year mandate on an extremely controversial referendum.
1: An unpopular one.
0: That all the indicators show that they would lose in changing to a republic. I mean, I don't think there's ever been a majority in the history of opinion polling for changing to a republic. So that would have to be a Labour government. In doing so, even if they won, they would immediately shed a large proportion of their own heartland constituency. That is to say, working class, small c conservative, patriotic, monarchist Labour supporters. Would any Labour government take that risk? It's unthinkable, I would say.
2: I mean, I would say the only, perhaps, one possibility is that the United Kingdom breaks up. There is a kind of greater strain of republicanism, I would say, in Scotland or in Wales. Mm. I mean, let alone in Northern Ireland. So that is one possibility. I mean, I don't think that's going to happen either, because I think the appeal of the status quo in times of trouble is always immense.
1: It kicks in.
2: And I think that the very, you know, the kind of the very predatory nature of contemporary media culture actually can work in the monarchy's favour. So, of course, Prince Andrew, you know, being arrested, absolutely shocking. Lots and lots of articles saying this is the end of the monarchy. And then I think within literally a month, King Charles was visiting Washington and delivering a speech, and everyone saying, oh, why can't we have the king back? He's tremendous. He's much better than Donald Trump. And Prince Andrew was forgotten.
1: That is true.
2: So I
1: except in the Daily Mail, maybe.
2: I think the lack of the short attention span can work in favor of the monarchy as well as against it.
1: Let me ask you a kind of business cultural question. There was recently an article about the decline of dad books. Dad books in American parlance are usually tomes about modern history, biographies of Mountbatten, as it were, or King so-and-so, or President so-and-so. And it seems that you are among the guilty, that one of the things that's cutting into the reading time of dads everywhere is podcasts, sublime as they may be, like The Rest is History.
2: I would say not guilty. My sense is, from what friends who write dad books tell me, is that if we mention a dad book on The Rest is History, the sales of that dad book go up. So I hope that we are helping people to go into bookshops and buy these, you know, huge volumes on, to take an example, the early Roman Empire. I mean, that would be wonderful if that was happening.
0: Well, I think I don't agree with Tom on this. I think we're clearly responsible. And I think the reason for that is there is a move generally away from a literary culture. So you see the sales of books generally in decline, reading in decline. And the reason for that is so many people say, well, actually, you know, I wanted to find out about the Spanish Civil War, but you know what? I'm going to spend an evening watching YouTube clips about it, or I'm going to listen to a podcast, when once I would have picked up a book by Hugh Thomas or Paul Preston. Mm. And I think it would be mad for us to deny that's happening. I mean, there is a move towards a much more visual, digital culture, frankly.
2: I would deny that.
1: You would disagree, Tom?
2: Again, I haven't looked at the stats on this. So obviously there are people who are sitting down and watching us on YouTube. But I think the vast majority of people are listening to podcasts while they're driving, or they're on the walk, or they're going to work, or whatever. So it's something that is in addition to the time that you might have to read a book.
1: I hope you're right. I hope you're right, because I think there's a lot of room in the world to listen to The Rest Is History, which I take great pleasure in, as well as reading, reading, reading. Gentlemen, thank you.
0: Thank you so much for having us.
1: And happy Independence Day, sort of.
0: Thank you, and to you, David.
1: All the very best.
2: Thank you.
0: Thank you.
1: Dominic Sandbrook and Tom Holland of The Rest Is History. I'm David Remnick, and to stay on the theme of the 250th, a few weeks ago, the great historian Jill Lepore, who's also one of our staff writers, hosted an episode of the Radio Hour all about this moment in America and what it means.
11: You know, I've talked to a lot of people lately who say it's a hard time to be out in public, running for office, engaging in any kind of political discourse or public activity.
0: Mm-hmm.
11: But their response is, tend your own garden. And then, but they think of it as a kind of a community garden. And I really love that, which is like, all right, we're going to have a potluck for the July 4th, and we're going to invite everybody in the neighborhood, figure out what our neighborhood used to do for July 4th, and write July 4th speeches in our fifth grade classroom. The idea that we're sitting around waiting for the occupant of the White House to tell us what American history means, you know, that's the thing where you just kind of want to walk into traffic. But
1: you can find that on the podcast of the New Yorker Radio Hour. All of Jill's work for the New Yorker is at newyorker.com. And of course, you can subscribe to The New Yorker while you're there, newyorker.com. I'm David Remnick. That's our program for today. Happy Independence Day, and see you next time.
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23: Good morning. The Supreme Court upheld the constitutional right of everyone born in the U.S. to be a U.S. citizen. Chief Justice Roberts said it wasn't a close call, but the decision was close. It's Morning Edition from NPR News. The court also allowed states to ban transgender women and girls from playing on school teams for women and girls. I'm Steve Inske.
24: And I'm Michelle Martin. Will the ruling have an impact in states that don't have those bans? Also, Mara Brock Akil created hit shows like Being Mary Jane that center complex black women. She has a new novel that digs even deeper. It's Wednesday, July 1st. On this day in 1963, the post office started using zip codes. There was also a cartoon mascot, Mr. Zip. News is next.
25: Live from NPR News in Washington, I'm Windsor Johnston. A dangerous heat wave is spreading from the Midwest to the East Coast, just as millions of Americans prepare for the 4th of July holiday. Forecasters say temperatures could climb into the upper 90s and lower 100s in parts of the Northeast, with high humidity pushing the heat index even higher. Steve Kestenbaum reports that New York City could see its hottest Independence Day in more than a decade.
26: With temperatures expected near or above 100 degrees over the next few days, Mayor Zoran Mamdani put the city's heat emergency plan into effect.
27: If the forecast holds,
3: This could be the hottest 4th of July since 2010.
26: The dangerous heat comes at a busy time in New York with World Cup crowds here, dozens of tall ships parading in Sail 250 on Friday and Saturday, and the 4th of July fireworks show, which usually draws millions of people.
3: It is of immense concern, given that too often the heat is something that is underestimated.
26: The city is opening dozens of cooling centers and setting up drinking water stations. The mayor urged New Yorkers to look out for folks who seem like they're struggling in the heat. For NPR News, I'm Steve Kastenbaum in New York.
25: A political newcomer has pulled off a major upset in Colorado. Democrat Mayla Quiroz defeated longtime Congresswoman Diana DeGette in yesterday's primary, ending the nearly 30-year incumbent's run.
4: Denver voters of all ages, of all races, of all religions sent a clear message. We will not wait!
25: Elsewhere in Colorado, Democratic Senator Michael Bennett lost his party's primary for governor. State Attorney General Phil Weiser defeated Bennett. Senator John Hickenlooper easily turned back a primary challenge from progressive state Senator Julie Gonzalez. Starting today, Medicare beneficiaries can get access to popular obesity drugs for $50 a month. NPR Sydney Lupkin has more on the new option.
5: The Medicare Bridge program gives beneficiaries access to Wegovy, Zepbound, and Foundayo for $50 monthly copays, but not everyone is eligible. It's limited to patients with Medicare Part D coverage who have a body mass index of over 35 or who have a BMI of over 27 and other qualifying conditions. Patients will also need their doctors to fill out prior authorization forms and get them approved before Medicare will cover the drugs. Dr. Dossie Trentz is the president of the American Association of Clinical Endocrinology.
6: There's hope that within the next upcoming year and a half that we would have people being able to look at this, see how successful it is, and then hopefully continue it into the future.
5: The temporary test program will run through the end of 2027. Sydney Lupkin, NPR News.
25: This is NPR. Artificial intelligence company Anthropic says the U.S. government has lifted export restrictions on two of its most advanced AI models. The company had pulled them offline weeks ago after the government raised national security concerns about making the technology available overseas. NPR's John Ruwitch reports.
7: Anthropic said on the social media platform X, the Commerce Department has lifted export controls on its Fable 5 and Mythos 5 models. It says it'll begin restoring access on Wednesday. The Commerce Department did not respond to an emailed request for comment. Anthropic pulled down Fable and Mythos after the Trump administration imposed export restrictions on them earlier this month. Those restrictions banned foreigners from using the models, including foreign nationals working for Anthropic. The Trump administration has been increasing its oversight of new AI models, asking to vet lists of companies granted early access to cutting-edge AI. It wasn't immediately clear why it decided to roll back the export restrictions on Anthropic's models, but the two sides had been in talks to resolve the issue. John Ruwitch, NPR News.
25: LeBron James is officially moving on from the Los Angeles Lakers. The NBA's all-time leading scorer has told the team he'll play elsewhere for his 24th season, ending an eight-year run in L.A. James helped lead the Lakers to the 2020 NBA championship and became the league's all-time scoring leader during his time with the franchise. His next destination remains unknown as NBA free agency gets underway. I'm Windsor Johnston, NPR News. In Washington.
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0: I'm Scott Tong.
1: And I'm Indira Lakshmanan. The Supreme Court ends its session with major decisions. One affirmed that people born in the U.S., including to undocumented migrants, are American citizens.
2: Another ruling allows states to ban transgender athletes from women's high school and college sports teams. 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
10: The American Revolution is often reduced to a simple narrative. British settlers arrive, they reject crown rule, and the United States is born. But North America was colonized by many competing powers who all had their own ideas about governance and liberty. Those differences continue to leave their mark on the U.S. today. 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
12: It's Morning Edition from NPR News. I'm Michelle Martin.
13: And I'm Steve Inskeep. Good morning. The Supreme Court's term is over, and its final ruling was a loss for President Trump.
12: The ruling says almost all children born in the U.S. are citizens, according to the 14th Amendment to the Constitution. The majority of justices rejected Trump's executive order seeking to change that.
13: NPR's Carrie Johnson covers the Supreme Court and is on the line. Carrie, good morning.
14: Good morning, Steve.
13: What was the justices' reason to block the president?
14: Chief Justice John Roberts wrote the majority ruling here. He said it was not a close call. He talked about birthright citizenship being part of American law for generations. Roberts said the framers who drafted the 14th Amendment extended a promise of citizenship to every free person in this land. And Roberts wrote, we keep that promise today. The chief was joined by the court's three liberals and Justice Amy Coney Barrett. Brett Kavanaugh wrote separately to say he would have struck down the president's executive order based on a federal law. Kavanaugh left open the possibility Congress could change it to put limits on babies born to people here illegally or on temporary visas. And if there was a surprise, it was that we had so many dissents on this birthright issue, which has been well understood for more than 150 years.
13: Yeah, much closer case than people anticipated. What did the dissenters say?
14: Justice Clarence Thomas filed a dissent of 91 pages, what experts tell me is one of his longest dissents.
13: Wow.
14: He says the court majority misunderstood the 14th Amendment. He wanted to add a new requirement that parents be domiciled in the U.S. And Justice Sam Alito wrote to say he worries about birth tourism, the idea that wealthy people from overseas will come to have children here on American soil. President Trump echoed that view in a post on social media. He actually congratulated China and its leader for what he called a massive birthright win. Remember, Trump took the rare step of going to the Supreme Court to hear arguments in this case, a sign of how important it was to him. But the justices never acknowledged his presence, and it may have backfired.
13: And again, a majority of the justices went with what would seem to be the literal meaning of the words of the 14th Amendment. What are some of the other cases we learned about yesterday?
14: The court says states can ban transgender girls and women from high school and college sports programs. They said those bans in about half the states do not violate the Constitution or a federal law that bars discrimination by schools that get federal funding. And for campaign finance, the court overturned a post-Watergate law that tried to limit coordination between political parties and candidates. This case emerged during the Senate run of J.D. Vance, who's now the vice president. The Supreme Court says this is a free speech issue, that money is speech.
13: Okay, so we've gotten to the end of the term. What does all this leave you thinking as someone who covers the court?
14: Well, the Supreme Court has handed President Trump and future presidents a lot of power to fire people in the federal government and reshape agencies we thought were independent. But Trump lost big in a few of the cases that mattered most to him, in the birthright case and with his tariffs. Longtime appellate lawyer Canon Shanmugam put it this way in a talk sponsored by the Conservative Federalist Society yesterday.
28: One emerging theme in some of these cases is that on issues of sort of broader significance, the quote-unquote conservative side is typically winning. On issues that are more specific to this administration, the outcomes are sometimes different.
14: And we're going to find out whether that pattern holds when the court returns for a new term in October.
13: NPR's Carrie Johnson will be there covering the court when they return. Carrie, thanks for your reporting. Really appreciate it.
14: Thank you.
23: A Democratic Socialist in Colorado has defeated a 15-term member of Congress.
24: That is just one of the upsets in the state's primary results Tuesday night.
23: And Colorado Public Radio's Caitlin Kim is here to tell us about it. Caitlin, good morning.
0: Good morning.
23: Okay, wow. Political newcomer Melat Quiroz defeated the long-term representative Diana DeGette. Tell us more about Quiroz.
0: So Melat Quiroz is a 29-year-old Democratic Socialist. She's a lawyer who got fired for a post she wrote that criticized Israel over its actions in Gaza. And she hasn't apologized for that, you know, making several comments, defending pro-Palestinian activists. So after that experience, she decided to challenge Democratic Congresswoman Diana DeGette, who's been her representative for her entire life.
23: Yeah.
0: Now, Denver is a deep blue district, and she's expected to have a smooth glide path to Congress. But I will add, she's also really fired up voters here in the city who were looking for change, especially

0: This is NPR News.
1: I'm Dr. Anthony Lizowitz, and this is Climate Connections. Heavy rain can flood sports fields and force games and practices to be canceled. And Matt Libber, the executive director of Maryland Soccerplex, a sprawling complex of 24 sports fields near Washington, D.C., says soggy conditions put athletes at risk.
2: It could cause injuries if they're slipping and sliding across the field, most commonly seen in like ACL tears or MCL tears, sprained ankles, things of that nature.
1: On the other hand, drought can also damage grass fields, and both extreme rain and drought are getting more intense as the climate warms. So the Soccerplex is making its fields more resilient. They're switching their turf fields from bluegrass to Bermuda grass, which is more drought tolerant. And they've installed drainage pipes under the fields so rain can flow underground instead of pooling on the surface.
2: Each field costs about $150,000 to retrofit.
1: But Libber says he and his staff knew they'd recoup that cost quickly by avoiding lost revenue from canceled games.
2: Since we put them in, I can count on my hand the number of days that we've actually closed fields completely because of rain incidents.
1: So these upgrades help ensure that athletes can get out and play even as the climate changes. Climate Connections is produced by the Yale Center for Environmental Communication. To learn more about climate change, visit climateconnections.org.
3: 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They're bringing new dangerous illness and allergies that are sometimes lethal. We'll talk about why this is happening and what precautions to take with Burkhard Bilger. His article, The Great Infestation, is in The New Yorker. Join us.
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0: 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I'm Steve Inskeep.
5: And I'm Michelle Martin. Good morning. You might not know the name Maura Brockakeel, but you probably know her work. She's the writer and or creator of Girlfriends, The Game, Being Mary Jane, and recently the Netflix hit Forever, based on the Judy Blume novel. In fact, she's the only African-American showrunner to have a major television series during every year of the 2000s. But a novel of her own was missing from her decades-long career. Until now. The Revelation of Dion Daphne is Brockakeel's debut novel. And a heads up, sexual abuse comes up.
6: Maura Brockakeel, thank you so much for joining us.
7: I am so happy to be here. Thank you. This is very exciting.
6: So, given your body of work, I really found it hard to believe that this is your first novel. Why a novel? Why now?

0: people can't just skip over the words sexually abused or abused that's on the page to understand what it is like for a young girl who later moves past it as a young woman and how it still shows up in her life. And how does trauma follow you in a way that you think you're over it, that the monster isn't there anymore, but it's still there in our behavior.
1: Well, how did you feel now that you've told this story?
0: I feel, you know, it's funny. I'm a veteran in my career in television and film, and I'm a debut novelist now, and I really feel like I have a lot of energy back. I have so many more stories in me. I feel like I'm running out of time. I got so many stories to write, and I'm excited about it.
1: Mara Brockekiel is the author of the new novel, The Revelation of Dionne Daphne. Mara Brockekiel, thank you so much for talking with us.
0: Thank you so much for having me. I really appreciate this.
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12: Live from NPR News in Washington, I'm Windsor Johnston. House Speaker Mike Johnson says Republicans are not giving up on efforts to restrict birthright citizenship despite Tuesday's Supreme Court ruling.
13: It's become a tourism, birthing tourism, they call it, you know, a trend where people will just come and you just come onto the soil and have your child, and then they're able to avail themselves of the welfare state and everything else.
12: The court struck down President Trump's executive order, ruling that it violated the 14th Amendment. Democrats and immigrant rights advocates praised the ruling as a major win for constitutional protections. A federal court has blocked the Trump administration's move to withhold public service loan forgiveness from political opponents. NPR's Sequoia Carrillo reports.
14: A judge has now permanently blocked a rule designed to exclude student loan borrowers from forgiveness if they work for employers with ideological differences to the Trump administration. Support for unauthorized immigrants, gender-affirming treatments for minors, and diversity programs were examples given that could disqualify state governments, hospitals, schools, and other nonprofits from the program. Public service loan forgiveness allows government and nonprofit employees to have their federal student loans forgiven after 10 years of qualifying public service. Sequoia Carrillo, NPR News.
12: On Wall Street, Dow futures are down 140 points. This is NPR News. A new legal filing is offering a behind-the-scenes look at how decisions were made by the Kennedy Center's Board of Trustees. NPR's Elizabeth Blair reports the filing is part of a lawsuit seeking to remove President Trump's name from the center.
15: The Kennedy Center has long denied reporting by the Washington Post that ticket sales plummeted after President Trump became the center's board chair. But in a legal filing Monday night, the center admits that by October 2025, nearly half of the center's tickets were going unsold. The Kennedy Center also admits that when the board voted to add Trump's name to the center, there was, quote, no discussion about potential risks or downsides of that decision. By law, no additional memorials or plaques can be added to the Kennedy Center, which is a living memorial to President John F. Kennedy. The center's lawyers had argued that if Trump's name were to be removed, the venue would stand to lose money from donors who support him. Elizabeth Blair, NPR News, Washington.
12: California is simplifying food labels in an effort to cut down on waste. Starting today, manufacturers will use just two labels. best if used by for quality and used by for food safety. State leaders say confusing expiration labels contribute to millions of pounds of unnecessary food waste each year. New York is planning to adopt a similar system. I'm Windsor Johnston, NPR News in Washington.
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22: And I'm Michelle Martin. Good morning. One of the Supreme Court's final decisions of the year ruled against a pair of transgender student athletes. In a 6-3 ruling, the court said states can ban transgender women and girls from sports teams at schools that receive public funding, which nearly all schools do. NPR's Selena Simmons-Duffin spoke to one family trying to figure out what the ruling means for them.
23: I caught Abbott, who's 13, and his mom, Emily, on the way out the door to baseball travel team tryouts.
24: You not only do baseball, what else?
25: I do tennis, sailing, and basketball. Yeah, and I do track and cross country.
24: Sports is what makes him happy.
23: Emily asked that NPR not use their last name because Abbott's not out as transgender to everyone in their community. The Supreme Court's ruling doesn't affect him directly. He's a transgender boy, for one, and he lives in Massachusetts, which allows him to play on boys' teams. But he can't help but think about what it would be like to live in a state with a ban.
25: If that happened to me, I'd be really, really, really depressed and not because I can't play any sports, and then I would just stay home every single day doing nothing.
23: The cases ruled on by the Supreme Court came from Idaho and West Virginia. They're among the 27 states that ban trans students in girls' sports. West Virginia Governor Patrick Morrisey shared an interview he did with Metro News on social media.
26: Now in West Virginia and across the country, we can stand for these common sense provisions that are going to allow women to safely participate in sports without worrying about biological males coming in and creating a ruckus.
23: Abbott's mom, Emily, is an athlete herself, a champion rower, and her two daughters play sports too. She's more worried about what the ruling means for her daughters than for Abbott.
27: I feel that it just is really opening the door to a lot more abuse and policing of women's bodies. So it's definitely not making women's sports safer, in my opinion.
23: She says she wasn't surprised by the ruling.
27: It could have been worse.
23: The Supreme Court ruled specifically on girls' school sports and didn't get into broader issues. It also allows supportive states to continue to include trans students in sports. For Abbott in Massachusetts, even with the support of his state, he says he still hesitates to share with some teammates that he's trans, afraid to lose a friendship.
27: They might think you're not a good player if they knew that you were trans.
25: Or like you're not a good person.
27: I'm not a good person.
23: For now, even after the Supreme Court ruling, Abbott can keep playing. And with that, they're off to baseball tryouts. Selena Simmons-Duffin, NPR News.
21: Chris Mosier has been listening with us. He was the first openly transgender man to represent the United States in international competition. He's also the founder of TransAthlete.com, and it's online. Welcome. Good morning.
28: Good morning, Steve.
21: What did you make of this ruling?
0: You know, it was incredibly disappointing, but not surprising. This is something that has been a hallmark of this administration and of the Republican Party for the last 5 or 6 years, really dialing in on targeting transgender people as a way to distract people from other issues going on and to garner more votes.
21: You mentioned the Republican Party. I suppose if the justices were here, they would say, listen, Republicans may have appointed some of us, but we're ruling on the law. Do you take this as a partisan ruling rather than one on the law?
0: I wouldn't say that anything coming out of this court is partisan. It seems like it is highly charged, and there's a lot of shady behind the scenes things going on. In my opinion, I'm an advocate for SCOTUS term limits, and I think that what we are seeing right now is that people's politics are driving these decisions.
21: You've been in touch with the family of the teenage student known in the court papers as BPJ, I believe, one of the plaintiffs in this case. What did you hear back?
0: You know, when I spoke with her mom yesterday, she said that she delivered the news to Becky and that, you know, she took it understanding that this was a possibility. But what really stood out to me was how much Becky really wants to help other kids. So many trans people become accidental activists because we are fighting for our own rights. And that's my story as well. And I had hoped that the work that I had done would create a pathway where kids like Becky would never have to be in a position to advocate for themselves. But Becky has stood up and put herself in the spotlight for this cause. And because of that, kids in the states with inclusive policies are still able to play. And so, you know, she is moving now into a position of advocacy, understanding that there's really a need for this sort of visibility and people who can speak on behalf of our community.
21: Interesting point you make there. This is state by state. The court ruling says states may ban transgender athletes, not that they must. And so it's state by state. But let me ask about the politics since you brought it up. Your position on this issue, as I'm sure you're well aware, has lost a good part of the public on this. They argue over this very specific issue and specifically of transgender girls in girls' sports. And we heard people in Selena's story discuss safety issues, but there are also parents who will argue competitive fairness rules, claiming that transgender girls get a competitive advantage. How do you answer somebody who may be listening to us now who feels that way?
0: Yeah, absolutely. We wrote a whole book about it. I worked with two incredible authors, Ellie Rocher and Dr. Anna Baith, to write a book called Fair Game, Trans Athletes and the Future of Sports. And in that, we actually spoke with 20 transgender athletes. In the past 6 years, Steve, so many people have been talking about trans athletes, but not actually talking to us. And so we really wanted to use our platforms to uplift the voices of the trans community, to share their stories from their own words. And through that, we bust 4 major myths about transgender athletes. The reason those myths are so pervasive is that there's been a coordinated effort to really control the public narrative through media and social media, which happens so quickly. And it has been incredibly effective to change the way that people think about, talk about, and treat the trans community.
21: Well, let me
0: and
21: just,
0: sports
21: to,
0: has been
21: to,
0: the driver
21: to get
0: of that.
21: To maybe one of those. I mean, there are parents who will say, well, this transgender girl has an advantage in body mass or physical strength or lung capacity. How do you answer the concern of that parent?
0: Every single person is different and all bodies are different in different sports. And so, you know, it's difficult to give you a quick soundbite on this. And that's why this is so hard for us on the side of inclusion, is that it's very easy to say, well, that's unfair. No, you shouldn't be able to play. But to actually talk about the science, to have a nuanced conversation about what trans inclusion can and should look like, is incredibly difficult in a 30-second piece.
21: But you're arguing that it can be fair, that it should be fair, that it is fair?
0: Sports can and should have policies, and they have for decades. There have been policies that have allowed transgender athletes to participate with their peers without issues on the books long before 2020 and the first anti-trans sports laws came into play. And I really believe that there is a possibility and a future for sports if we think more creatively about how these policies are being applied and make sure that they're specific to the level of play and the ages of the participants as well.
21: That's a factor as well. Chris Mosier, thanks so much. Really appreciate it.
0: Thank you.
21: He's co-author of Fair Game, Trans Athletes and the Future of Sports. 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
9: The U.S. Supreme Court left some of its biggest decisions for last this session. Justices delivered a series of major opinions with consequences that could reach every corner of American life. From immigration and birthright citizenship to guns rights and trans rights. What's changed, who's affected, and what comes next? I'm Amory Sievertson, the Supreme Court, and what's at stake for the country. That's on the next On Point.
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10: Good morning, I'm Michelle Martin. A lot of kids get their first taste of business running a lemonade stand. In some parts of Michigan, health departments were making kids pay fees and buy permits to do it. 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So when life gives you red tape, make lemonade, or something like that. 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
10: This is Morning Edition from NPR News. I'm Michelle Martin.
21: And I'm Steve Inskeep. The pressure is on for the U.S. men's soccer team. They're in the knockout round in the World Cup playing Bosnia-Herzegovina tonight. And if they lose, they go home. NPR sports correspondent Becky Sullivan will be around regardless. Hi there, Becky.
28: Good morning, Steve.
21: You're in the San Francisco Bay Area. The game will be played there today. What is different about the knockout round from some of the earlier games?
28: I think this might sound obvious, but the mindset really is different when you have to win the game. You know, in the group stage, you don't have to win. You can draw, you can even lose, and still your World Cup dreams are alive. That's not true anymore. There's also just some new wrinkles that teams have to think about. You know, if it's tied after 90 minutes, there's an additional 30 minutes of extra time. Could be penalty kicks if it's still tied. Both of those things bring new strategic challenges for teams to deal with. And the intensity is just way higher whistle to whistle. So, you know, we've already seen one huge upset, even though this knockout round just started. Paraguay beat Germany the other day. All the American players yesterday talking to reporters said they had taken note of that. They're not taking anything for granted. And in fact, here's how U.S. coach Mauricio Pochettino put it about their mindset.
29: For us, is the final of the World Cup tomorrow. And if we don't think in this way, I think we are going to struggle.
21: Okay, so the message is if Paraguay can win, Bosnia could win. So what is this Bosnian team like?
28: Yeah, you know, this was one of the last teams to qualify for the World Cup, actually, and they did so with style when they stunned Italy in this big upset this past spring. On paper, the Americans are more talented, that's for sure. But I think what's likely, Steve, is that we'll see a game where Bosnia is focusing on defense. They'll let the U.S. have the ball. They'll let the U.S. have possession, but they'll play this very dense, compact defense that makes it hard to score on them. Pochettino called them a competitive and physical team yesterday. I think we'll see that on the field. The U.S. last played Bosnia in 2021. They are totally different teams now, both of these teams. But the U.S. won that game 1-0, so that tells you how tough it is. And the U.S. actually haven't beaten a single European team since then. They are on a 13-game winless streak now. So this is definitely a hill that the Americans are trying to climb here.
21: And we have an American on the Bosnian team. Is this right?
28: Yeah, he's Bosnian-American, born here in the States. His name is Esmir Barak-Terevic. And his parents are born in Bosnia, and they actually escaped to Switzerland during the Bosnian War in the 1990s. And in fact, his family comes from this part of Bosnia called Srebrenica that was the site of this genocidal massacre. Some 8,000 Bosnian Muslim men and boys in 1995, in which some of his male extended family members were victims. And so his parents escaped that. They moved to Wisconsin in 2001, and Esmir was born here in the States a few years later. And actually, he came up through American soccer, through MLS academies, through U.S. soccer youth national teams, even played a game for the senior U.S. men's national team. But he grew up speaking Bosnian at home. He feels culturally Bosnian. He has said that he always intended to answer the call if Bosnia came asking, which they did in 2024. And in fact, you know, this game that we were talking about, this crucial World Cup qualifier against Italy, he is the one who hit that decisive penalty kick that sent them to the World Cup. So they are definitely happy to have him.
21: Amazing story. Let me ask about the U.S. team. The U.S. star Christian Pulisic has not played a full game yet in this World Cup. How's he doing?
28: Yeah, that's right. He had an injury earlier in this World Cup, caused him to miss half of that first game, all of the second. He came on as a sub in the third game versus Turkey, but he says he's fully healthy now. It's coming just at the right time, obviously. He says he feels good, could play 90 minutes, could even play 120 minutes if it's needed with extra time in these knockout games. Though, obviously, the team is going to be hoping to get it done in regulation.
21: That's the way I think about your reporting, Becky. You seem ready for 90 minutes, 120 minutes, whatever we got to do. I really appreciate that.
28: You are so welcome.
21: NPR's Becky Sullivan in San Jose. This is NPR News.
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1: 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The Supreme Court ends its session with major decisions. One affirmed that people born in the U.S., including to undocumented migrants, are American citizens.
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11: 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Those differences continue to leave their mark on the U.S. today. 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
5: Crime Stoppers takes on animal cruelty. 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
22: And I'm Michelle Martin. A man in Rochester, New York, sent a critical email to the head of ICE in January. Homeland Security agents went to his home last week with a warning that the letter may have been an illegal threat. As NPR's Jude Jaffe Block reports, the man wasn't home, but his wife was.
13: The Reverend Hillary Strever was wearing her clergy collar as she drove home with her 2-year-old in the back seat when she noticed two law enforcement officers stepping off her front porch.
14: So I just slowed the car down and, you know, I saw badges and I just didn't know what could be going on.
13: They were special agents with Homeland Security Investigations and told her they were looking for her husband, David Strever. She explained he was out of the country and would be back in a few days. They
14: said that they'd wanted to contact him about an email he may or may not have sent, threatening Todd Lyons.
5: Todd Lyons was the acting director of ICE up until the end of May.
14: I was just like, he wouldn't have sent that. And I just kind of shook my head. I was just like, no, he wouldn't have done that.
5: They gave her a form for him to sign that warned he may have violated the law. David Strever was in Finland taking his 7-year-old daughter to a theme park when he saw his wife's texts about the encounter.
0: It sounded just absurd, you know, and I thought, I've never made a threat against anyone. I'm not a violent person.
5: He did remember writing to Todd Lyons' government email in late January after federal agents shot and killed 2 U.S. citizens in Minneapolis. Strever said he was outraged about how Trump administration officials responded to those cases, and he worried the country was slipping into fascism.
0: And I kind of thought, like, I want to be on the record. I don't think I've done enough. I need to do something. I need to say something.
5: Strever's short note compared Lyons to a Nazi and warned him his own conscience would torment him.
0: One powerless citizen yelled into the void with a stern email to the former director of this agency 6 months ago. And now there's agents at his door.
5: He and his daughter landed at JFK Airport last Thursday evening and went to an airport hotel to sleep. But a little after 9, Strever was woken up by the hotel phone ringing.
0: It was the staff from the front desk, and they told me that an investigator with Homeland Security had been there.
5: The voice on the other end sounded worried and said the investigator had left him a business card.
0: I tried to go back to bed, but of course I was really freaked out at this point.
5: It's a mystery how the agent tracked him to the hotel. Strever looked at his cell phone and realized there were 2 voicemails from a few minutes earlier.
15: Hi, this is Homeland Security Investigations looking for David Strever.
5: Strever then reread an article that he'd seen earlier in the day about a Syracuse poll worker who'd been visited by 2 agents about an Instagram post. He messaged her and they realized they had both been contacted by the same agents on the same day who were giving out the same form. In the morning, David knew he needed to warn his daughter.
0: I wanted to give her a heads up. I can't imagine there is an age-appropriate, a non-scary, a non-terrifying way to tell a 7-year-old that these people might be looking for their dad and might interrupt our journey back home. She cried. She said she didn't want them to kill me.
5: Nothing unusual happened for the rest of their trip. On the train, Strever reached out to civil liberties advocates, including Adam Steinbaugh at the free speech group Foundation for Individual Rights and Expression. Steinbaugh says Strever's email was not a threat and is protected by the First Amendment, including its petition clause.
16: Which is a right to go to the government and say, hey, these are my thoughts, these are my concerns. The government doesn't have to listen to those, but it doesn't get to dispatch federal agents to your door and stalk you across the state of New York.
5: DHS gave a statement that says ICE investigates all credible threats towards its employees and officers and says it does not comment on ongoing investigations. Strever has not called the agents back, but the episode has actually made him feel less powerless.
0: If they hadn't come after me, I would have just been a guy whose sole act of defiance was writing a stern email to a faceless bureaucrat who was never going to read it.
5: But he says now that the government is coming after him months later,
0: it makes me feel like we do have a lot of power. It makes me feel like they do care that we're speaking up.
5: And he plans to continue doing that. Jude Joffe Block, NPR News.
21: Our next story takes us to Germany, where authorities have closed parks and playgrounds, not because of extreme heat, but because of poisonous caterpillars. Didn't see that coming. Esme Nicholson reports.
17: Some kids' playgrounds in Berlin look more like crime scenes these days. Swings, slides, and roundabouts are cordoned off with red and white tape warning parents do not cross. The culprit is a tiny but toxic caterpillar whose 600,000 hairs can cause hives, rashes, respiratory problems, and even anaphylactic shock. Known as the oak processionary caterpillar, they nest in oak trees, which in Berlin typically offer shade that is now considered dangerous. The much-needed shade at this playground is provided by linden trees, a source of relief for 38-year-old Susanna Redlin, who is here with her 2 young kids and has been worried more about heat stroke than caterpillars.
18: I have to admit that we were recently at a playground where the climbing frames were roped off, but we climbed on them anyway and took the risk.
17: Redlin says that record temperatures of 107 degrees over the weekend drove her and other parents like them out of their apartments, which, like most here, have no air conditioning.
4: Wir mussten auch tagsüber fliehen und nachts konnten wir halt nicht fliehen.
18: We fled the city during the day, but at night we had no choice other than to endure the heat. It was hard, and we ended up sleeping under wet towels instead of blankets.
17: The caterpillars have been around for years, but authorities are seeing more of them as temperatures rise, and they are spreading faster than they can be counted. Berlin's city authorities are at odds over who is responsible for removing the nests, a costly process involving hazmat-suited teams wielding vacuums. Dirk Ehlert from Berlin's Urban Development Office told public broadcaster RBB that it's the job of the city's districts, not City Hall.
6: It's not necessary to take action against a caterpillar everywhere, only near daycare centers, and where people are at risk or are particularly sensitive, or where there are hospitals.
17: As record temperatures finally start to drop, Berliners can reopen their windows to let out the oppressive heat that has built up inside stuffy apartments over the past week. But authorities now warn that the caterpillar's toxic hairs spread easily in the breeze and advise against opening any windows. For NPR News, I'm Esme Nicholson in Berlin.
21: I'm waiting for the horror film about caterpillars. It's Morning Edition from NPR News, which covers everything. I'm Steve Inskeep.
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22: Good morning. The Supreme Court says political parties may spend all they want in coordination with candidates. How does that magnify the power of money in politics? We ask a former federal elections official on Morning Edition from NPR News. Democratic Socialists had another big win, this time in Colorado. I'm Michelle Martin.
21: And I'm Steve Inskeep. A lawmaker who's been in office almost 30 years lost to a challenger who's only been alive for 29. Also, World Cup teams try to endure the knockout bracket while also trying not to be knocked out by the heat. The heat wave is dangerous for fans, too. Could FIFA have done more to prepare? It's Wednesday, July 1st. This day in 2018, LeBron James said he was leaving Cleveland to sign with the Lakers. Yesterday, he left the Lakers. The news is next.
20: Live from NPR News in Washington, I'm Corva Coleman. With the latest Supreme Court session now over, President Trump and his administration have a lot of wins and some high-profile losses. NPR's Tamara Keith reports Trump is celebrating an expansion of presidential power.
23: The Supreme Court upheld birthright citizenship and earlier in the term blocked the president's sweeping tariffs. But it also delivered wins for him and his party, allowing Trump to strictly limit even legal immigration and making it easier for red states to redraw congressional district lines in favor of Republicans. In a social media post assessing the court's term, Trump crowed that the decision clearing the way for Trump to fire commissioners at federal agencies, quote, gives tremendous additional power back to the presidency where it belongs. He adds, the Republican Party was treated very fairly by the United States Supreme Court. Tamara Keith, NPR News, the White House.
20: Colorado held its primary election yesterday. Results are coming back. In one upset, a Democratic Socialist and political newcomer, Melat Quiros, defeated longtime Democratic Congresswoman Diana DeGette. From Colorado Public Radio, Caitlin Kim has more on the Denver area contest.
1: Mayla Quiroz is a 29-year-old Democratic socialist. She's a lawyer who got fired for a post she wrote that criticized Israel over its actions in Gaza. And she hasn't apologized for that, you know, making several comments defending pro-Palestinian activists. So after that experience, she decided to challenge Democratic Congresswoman Diana DeGette, who's been her representative for her entire life. Now, Denver is a deep blue district, and she's expected to have a smooth glide path to Congress.
20: That's Caitlin Kim reporting. The U.S. is heading for another record low murder rate. NPR's Martin Costi reports violent crime has been falling quickly since the pandemic.
2: Crime statistician Jeff Asher collects data from a sampling of police departments so he can project national trends ahead of the FBI's national numbers. He says the first months of this year suggest the national murder rate is about 18% lower than the same period last year, which was already near a record low.
3: We've reached a point where we've never seen violence this low in terms of murder, and that's fantastic. You could alternatively say, hey, we're still talking about 13 or 14,000 murders. So that's 13 or 14,000 too many. But the progress that has been made against this issue is just incredible.
2: The rates of other kinds of crimes are also on a downward trajectory following the crime spike of the pandemic years. Martin Costi, NPR News.
20: The U.S. has sent representatives to Qatar for meetings. So has Iran. But officials from both countries will not hold direct talks. Qatar says it's discussed an interim peace deal with U.S. envoys. Iran says it's telling Qatar that Israel must fully withdraw from Lebanon. This is NPR.
10: 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Good morning, I'm Stephen Ponson. It is 6:04. A pilot initiative using modern manufactured homes to expand affordable housing home ownership in Jacksonville was signed yesterday between the city and the U.S. Department of Housing and Urban Development. The city would carry the primary responsibility to find, zone, and permit home sites and secure housing manufacturers and funding partners. HUD would find Federal Housing Administration-insured financing so people can buy them and provide program support. The first-of-its-kind starter home initiative, which would build manufactured homes on land east of Sibbald Road on the city's north side, was approved by the mayor last August and applauded by district councilperson Jacoby Pittman.
24: We're doing a signing, but we need some money to make this happen. But on a serious note, District 10 has been forgotten for a long time. And I would say since our mayor been in office, those areas that have had disparities are now getting attention.
10: Tiffany Cobb, HUD Deputy Regional Administrator for the Southeast, says the effort began as a conversation last August and praised Jacksonville's readiness to pursue innovative housing solutions. About 140 new laws from the Florida legislature's regular session and some from the special sessions are set to take effect today at the start of the state's fiscal year. WJCT News 89.9's Dan Scanlon reports.
25: Among the changes are new regulations requiring tariffs and service requirements to be developed for data centers to prevent electric and water utility costs being shifted to taxpayers. Another would allow high school coaches to receive more compensation and give them permission to spend their own money on food and transportation for student athletes. There's also another one that allows volunteer security guards at houses of worship to carry guns without a state license. Overall, about 250 bills were approved by the legislature during the regular and special sessions. Those that don't start on July 1st were either enacted immediately when signed by the governor or begin on October or January 1st. Dan Scanlon, WJCT News, 89.9.
10: A few coastal showers are possible this morning for northeast Florida, but the best chance for rain will be well inland this afternoon. Drier air moving in from the northeast will limit shower activity for most of the area. Highs will range from the upper 80s along the coast to the low to mid 90s inland. It'll feel like it's in the upper 90s to lower 100s this afternoon. Overnight, lows will range from the upper 60s to upper 70s. A few coastal showers are again possible tomorrow in the morning, but overall rain chances remain low with highs in the upper 80s to low to mid 90s.
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0: Good morning. You're listening to WJCT News 89.9 in Jacksonville. I'm Stephen Ponson. Right now it is 6:19. Stick around. We've got more coming up on Morning Edition. An initiative directing federal funds to short-term workforce training programs begins today, but the launch is moving slowly.
1: July 1 is not a floodgate. It is a start point of the marathon.
0: One major problem, few existing programs qualifying for the funding, at least not yet. We'll have more on that story coming up in about 20 minutes here on WJCT News 89.9. For the most part, it's clear out there in northeast Florida right now. There are a few coastal shower chances that are possible this morning, but the best chance for rain will be well inland later on this afternoon. Highs will range from the upper 80s along the coast to the low to mid 90s inland.
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5: It's Morning Edition from NPR News. I'm Michelle Martin.
6: And I'm Steve Inskeep. Good morning. The World Cup has entered the knockout bracket.
5: Yeah, that means one loss and you're out. The U.S. team faces off against Bosnia-Herzegovina tonight outside San Francisco. Other games are in the East in cities that face extreme heat warnings. And NPR analysis finds that this issue was predictable.
6: NPR's Rebecca Hersher has this hot story. Rebecca, good morning.
7: Good morning.
6: I hope you're staying cool wherever you are. How many games will be affected by the heat wave?
7: A lot. There are about a half dozen games between today and Sunday that are in places that will be extremely hot. Think weather that feels like it's over 100 degrees. Those games are in New Jersey, Atlanta, Kansas City, Miami, and Philadelphia.
6: Mm-hmm.
7: Now, the stadium in Atlanta has a roof, so that helps protect people. But the others do not. And the game in Philadelphia on July 4th is really shaping up to be the highest risk one. Paraguay is playing France. The Weather Service has already issued an extreme heat warning. Forecast is calling for high temperatures around 100 degrees that day, and humidity will make it feel even hotter. The humidity is also going to keep the temperature high even as the sun goes down. So that warning actually runs all the way until 8 p.m. after the game is over.
6: Hmm.
7: And it's not just the match itself. It's the side events, which also happen outside. So there's this giant outdoor watch party in Philadelphia. The organizers have shortened

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1: 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You're listening to WJCT News 89.9 in Jacksonville. I'm Stephen Fonson. The time now is 6:42. Coming up on Marketplace Morning Report, the Supreme Court lifted spending limitations yesterday on political parties and candidates. How this ruling could shape the future of campaign spending, coming up in about 9 minutes on Marketplace Morning Report. Looking at the roads here in Jacksonville on this Wednesday morning, we've got traffic congestion on I-10 eastbound from around Lane Avenue to McDuff Avenue, and also on Butler Boulevard eastbound as you approach San Pablo Road.
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0: You're listening to WJCT News 89.9 in Jacksonville. Thank you so much for listening to Morning Edition here. I'm Stephen Ponson. Right now it is 6:50. Coming up tonight on Jax PBS, in April 1775, the American Colonial Army faces what seems like an impossible challenge to defeat the world's most powerful nation. This unique film brings the latest science to bear to reveal the hidden history of the Revolutionary War. Watch Nova Revolutionary War Weapons tonight at 9 on Jax PBS and open the PBS video app to watch on demand.
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2: Good morning. The Supreme Court rejected President Trump's attempt to end birthright citizenship. It also expanded his power to fire regulators. How did the president do overall this term? It's Morning Edition from NPR News. The court also allowed states to ban transgender women and girls from playing on school teams for women and girls. I'm Steve Inske.
3: And I'm Michelle Martin. Will the ruling have an impact in states that don't have those bans? Also, Mara Brock-Akil created hit shows like Being Mary Jane that center complex black women. She has a new novel that digs even deeper. It's Wednesday, July 1st. On this day in 1963, the post office started using zip codes. There was also a cartoon mascot, Mr. Zip. News is next.
4: Live from NPR News in Washington, I'm Korva Coleman. The U.S. Supreme Court has concluded its latest term. One big opinion released yesterday overturned President Trump's executive order limiting birthright citizenship. The Supreme Court upheld the interpretation of the 14th Amendment to the U.S. Constitution that virtually all children born on U.S. soil receive American citizenship. NPR's Carrie Johnson says this court term was mixed for President Trump.
5: The Supreme Court has handed President Trump and future presidents a lot of power to fire people in the federal government and reshape agencies we thought were independent. But Trump lost big in a few of the cases that mattered most to him, in the birthright case and with his tariffs.
4: NPR's Carrie Johnson reporting. Qatar's prime minister met in Doha today with White House envoys Steve Witkoff and President Trump's son-in-law, Jared Kushner. They discussed the next steps in the interim peace deal with Iran. NPR's Aya Batraoui reports Iran's delegation arrives in Qatar today but won't hold direct talks with the U.S. envoys.
6: Qatar says its Prime Minister Mohammed Al-Thani discussed the interim peace deal with the White House envoys and the situation in Lebanon, where there's a shaky ceasefire. The health ministry there says Israeli attacks have killed more than 40 people in the past 2 weeks. Iran says its negotiators are discussing with Qatari mediators the need for a full Israeli withdrawal from southern Lebanon in talks today in Doha. Iran's foreign ministry says its delegation is also raising the issue of the release of billions of dollars in frozen assets as part of the deal signed with the U.S. The talks in Qatar come just days after Iran and the U.S. traded fire following Iranian attacks on ships transiting the Strait of Hormuz without its permission. Aya Batraoui, NPR News, Dubai.
4: The government of Venezuela says the earthquake death toll has risen to well over 1,900 people. Tens of thousands of people are still missing. It's been a week since the back-to-back quakes struck northern Venezuela. Nearly 50 million people are under extreme heat warnings in the central and eastern U.S., and these warnings will spread. NPR's Rebecca Hersher reports fans attending World Cup soccer matches in several cities will feel this.
7: The July 4th match in Philadelphia is shaping up to be the hottest of all, with temperatures around 100 degrees that day and high humidity that will make it feel even hotter. Matches in New Jersey, Kansas City, and Miami will all be affected by high temperatures as well. FIFA, the governing body for international soccer, did not respond to questions from NPR about whether cooling protections, such as misters and free water for fans and workers, will be available at matches this week. Heat waves are peaking at higher temperatures than in the past, and the average number of heat waves the U.S. experiences today has doubled since the 1980s because of climate change. Rebecca Hersher, NPR News.
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8: This is WJCT News, 89.9 in Jacksonville. Good morning, I'm Stephen Ponson. The time now is 7:04. We've got big problems on the roadways in northwest Jacksonville right now. All lanes are blocked on the West Beltway northbound past New Kings Road due to a crash. You've got delays that are building before you get to New Kings Road. Nearly $18 million in Northeast Florida projects were cut from this year's state budget by Governor Ron DeSantis. The cuts are part of nearly $810 million in local projects statewide the governor vetoed in the more than $117 billion budget for the fiscal year that begins today. Among the cuts to Northeast Florida projects include $1.75 million for restroom buildings at the new Jacksonville Fairgrounds on the west side, a total of $1 million for Edward Waters University's Living, Learning, and Community Multiplex, and a pair of vetoes cut funding for the 11th and 12th Street Connector Project and the Hogan Street Emerald Trail segment from Union to First Streets in Jacksonville. Not everything was cut from the budget. Money to bring a Culinary Institute of America campus to Jacksonville remains, as does money for a new facility for the Museum of Science and History on the North Bank, and money for fencing, bollards, lighting, and more for the east side of downtown Jacksonville to improve safety. Find a full list of what's in and not in the state budget for the First Coast in this story at jackstoday.org. Florida's Board of Education has voted to ban undocumented students from attending public colleges and universities. Chris Young reports the decision drew pushback from elected officials and the public at a board meeting yesterday.
9: The rules would limit enrollment to adult general education programs, including GEDs, and admission to Florida college system institutions to those who are, quote, lawfully present in the U.S. Michelle Harley, a Volusia County teacher, spoke against the rules during public comment.
10: These students did not choose the circumstances of their birth or immigration status, yet they worked hard, excelled in our schools, and are part of our communities.
9: Democratic State Representative Anna Escamani called the move un-American and unfaithful.
11: It's also constitutionally concerning because obviously the Florida legislature, we did not pass legislation on this matter.
9: The rule would not affect students already enrolled. I'm Chris Young.
8: Today here in Northeast Florida, we have low rain chances later on this afternoon, but there's the chance for a few coastal showers this morning. Highs will range from the upper 80s along the coast to the low to mid 90s inland. It'll feel like it's in the upper 90s to lower 100s later on this afternoon. A few coastal showers are possible again tomorrow in the morning, but overall rain chances remain low with highs in the upper 80s to the low to mid 90s.
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1: I'm Wayne Hogan. 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
2: Ecosystem, and here she had a really great guy and thought he was going to get married, and he knocks on the door one night, and he's not there to propose. He's actually there to give her life-changing news. And the book then takes place with her having to look back at the storms that she's been trying to outrun. And it's time she has to face them. She has no choice but to face them with this news.
3: In a way, it's almost like she's living two lives. She's living her interior life with all the trauma, and then there's the exterior life. So why the 1990s?
2: Well, at the time, too, the interior life, you can put it on hold. People can compartmentalize. But I think a lot of us do that. We're riding two bicycles all the time, the exterior and the interior versions of our lives. And the 90s, it was just a really wonderful time. I think that group of early career women in the 90s were really the first generation of acting out the dreams of their mothers and their grandmothers, and that we were actually able to take up territory in a lot of career spaces that were forbidden for them. And then how much we really needed each other, because technology did not permeate our lives the way it does today.
3: Well, it's interesting because the HIV epidemic is also a storyline in the book. It was a time when a lot of people were kind of exploring their identity and their desires, mm-hmm. but then there was this shadow that then yes. started to loom over it, right?
2: Absolutely. You know, a lot of older generations like to talk about the younger generations and what they're not doing. But let me tell you what they are doing. Mm-hmm. They have been naming things to try to understand things. They're ready to have a deeper conversation. The naming of things allows us to kind of look deeper. And so the book allows me to join a conversation in a way that allows us to explore it in many different ways through many different characters about how a character can be knocked off their feet and get back up better than where we met her.
3: This book read in a way to me as an invitation to talk about difficult things with people you love.
2: Yes. Thank you.
3: And I wondered whether in part your goal with this was to say this is something that you could offer to people to help them open the door to a conversation that they may not have been able to have.
2: Absolutely. That's what a lot of my work has been about. Hey, let's talk about it to the place of step one might just be to talk about it. And then I think we can go all the way to what are the solutions we could do to stop this kind of behavior. If we understand what's happening, how do we stop some of these things, or how do we repair these things? But it is an invitation to talk.
3: To that end, though, I did find myself wondering, you give some hints in the book that you are yourself a survivor.
2: Mm-hmm.
3: And also in subsequent interviews, you've been more clear
2: yeah.
3: about the fact that you are a survivor yourself.
2: Yes.
3: But it did make me wonder, having read that, how you were able to get through the writing of some of those sequences where you describe exactly what happened mm-hmm. to you. And I found myself worrying about you.
2: Oh, thank
3: like,
2: you.
3: Are you okay?
2: Oh, I'm amazing. I really am okay. I'm not going to act like it was easy. It wasn't. But it was cathartic. Mm. It was cathartic to sit in the room because I'm here. I am here to look at it and say, you didn't take me down. I'm here. And I'm really proud to put the pain on the page in a way that people can't just skip over the words sexually abused or abused. That's on the page to understand what it is like for a young girl who later moves past it as a young woman and how it still shows up in her life. And how does trauma follow you in a way that you think you're over it, that the monster isn't there anymore, but it's still there in our behavior.
3: Well, how did you feel now that you've told this story?
2: I feel, you know, it's funny. I'm a veteran in my career in television, film, and I'm a debut novelist now, and I really feel like I have a lot of energy back. I have so many more stories in me, I feel like I'm running out of time. I got so many stories to write, and I'm excited about it.
3: Mara Brockekiel is the author of the new novel, The Revelation of Dionne Daphne. Mara Brockekiel, thank you so much for talking with us.
2: Thank you so much for having me. I really appreciate this.
3: This is NPR News.
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3: Only 3 days until America turns 250. In 1777, the Continental Congress approved a resolution describing the American flag. Symbols taking shape. 3 days to America 250, sponsored in part by the Amelia Island Museum.

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1: And as a reminder, you can listen to All Things Considered from 4 to 6 this afternoon here on WJCT News 89.9. I'm Stephen Ponson. Right now it is 8:19. Stick around, though. We've got more Morning Edition coming up. An initiative directing federal funds to short-term workforce training programs begins today, but the launch is moving slowly.
2: July 1 is not a floodgate. It is a start point of the marathon.
1: One major problem is that few existing programs qualify for the funding. We'll have that story coming up in about 20 minutes here on WJCT News 89.9. Temperatures right now in the mid-70s here in Jacksonville to get the day started, but they're creeping up eventually. Highs will range from the upper 80s along the coast to the low to mid-90s for inland areas. It'll feel like it's in the upper 90s to lower 100s this afternoon. Drier air moving in will limit shower activity for most of the area.
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1: Thank you so much for listening to Morning Edition here on WJCT News 89.9 in Jacksonville. Hopefully you're having a great morning. Right now it's 8:42. I'm Stephen Ponson. Coming up on Marketplace Morning Report, the Supreme Court lifted spending limitations yesterday on political parties and candidates. How this ruling could shape the future of campaign spending? We'll look into that in 9 minutes on Marketplace Morning Report. Updating you on that crash in northwest Jacksonville on the roadways. It's on the West Beltway northbound past New Kings Road, and now a right lane is blocked as crews continue to clean up from that earlier crash earlier this morning. Delays getting past the crash start past Pritchard Road. Elsewhere, there's a crash on I-10 eastbound before Casson Avenue that's off to the right shoulder. And past that, another crash on at Lenox Avenue that's off to the right shoulder as well. You've got congestion on I-10 eastbound from Lane Avenue to McDuff Avenue.
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4: Reach me, baby. Good morning, I'm Steve Inskeep. A hit by Drake tells a woman named Janice to shut up. This past weekend, Drake tried to make amends to every other Janice. He hosted parties in 5 different cities only for people named Janice. They had to show ID. Once in, every Janice was treated to a multiple-course meal and raffles for thousands of dollars. The Janices did not shut up. They said what they thought. And some said they forgive him. It's Morning Edition.
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4: It's Morning Edition from NPR News. I'm Steve Inskeep.
6: And I'm Michelle Martin. Good morning. Thank you, LeBron. That's the 3-word post on X from the Los Angeles Lakers. LeBron James is leaving the team, and now fans are waiting to see where he'll land for his 24th year in the NBA. Dan Wyke writes about the Lakers for The Athletic, and he's with us now to tell us more about this. Morning, Dan.
7: Good morning.
6: Why is LeBron James leaving the Lakers after 8 years? I mean, jumped or was pushed?
7: I think a little bit of both. The weird thing about LeBron's tenure in Los Angeles is while it may in some ways feel like a footnote in his career, it's where he was longer than anywhere else consecutively. He'd never played 8 straight seasons for a team before. He did it for the Lakers. I think there is a draw to challenge for him. I think there's a tendency to get a little stagnant in situations too. And I also think that it's not that he's difficult, but like when you're as great as LeBron James is, it requires all sorts of attention and special care. And I think that's tiring too for the organizations that have had him. He's always been worth it. And he was worth it for the Los Angeles Lakers. They won a championship with him. But I do think that here, as they move in a different direction around Luka Doncic, I think they were okay with LeBron wanting to explore his options. And I think because for all those reasons, LeBron was okay looking elsewhere too.
6: So it's kind of the rare moment when it really is mutual.
7: It felt like and we've all had these relationships, like the ones where you just kind of look at each other and say,
6: yeah,
7: okay,
6: Yeah,
7: this was fun.
6: Yeah, this was great. Yeah, thanks. I'm ready to move on and no tears. Maybe a few, some hugs.
7: And you wait for someone to make a good argument to stay together, and then the argument just never happens.
6: Okay, so he turns 42 this year. Last championship, 2020. What does he still have to offer another NBA team?
7: Well, I think he's definitely entering a new chapter, right? And it was sort of, you know, thrust upon him after the Lakers traded for Luka Doncic, after Austin Reeves kind of developed into a complimentary star. You know, this past season, he was really their third option in the month of March when the Lakers played their best basketball, and he was awesome at it. This is a guy who can still bend his game in ways around others. He's really a chameleon in that way. He is such an all-around talent that he's able to identify what a team needs, and he can mostly go and do it still, even here, you know, into his 40s.
6: I think maybe people were surprised, actually, that he is as adaptable as he has been.
7: Yeah, and he was surprised that they were surprised. I can tell you that. I had those conversations with him in the locker room. He's like, have you not watched me play? This is what I do. And I think, you know, so wherever he goes next, it's not going to be the flag bearer for this franchise. It's going to be a complimentary piece to a very good team that already exists.
6: And he's okay with that. From your conversations, he's okay with that.
7: Yeah, I think so. I mean, I think he also knows he has to be okay with it at this time, that if he was going to go at it alone, that he wouldn't be able to play the kind of meaningful basketball that he wants to still play here. I also think there was a little bit of comfort in maybe not having to be responsible for everything in the same way that he has been since he's been, what, 15 years old?
6: 15 years old,
7: on
6: yeah.
7: basketball teams.
6: Real quick, any idea where he'll end up?
7: No, I think he's open-minded. I think Cleveland and Golden State Warriors are probably the most logical places, but I think he's open to pitches.
6: Okay, so we'll save the debate about whether or not he's the GOAT for when he retires. Maybe you and I can come back and talk about that. That's Dan Wyche, senior writer with The Athletic. Dan, thank you so much.
7: Thanks for having me.
6: This is Morning Edition from NPR News. I'm Michelle Martin.
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1: And you're listening to WJCT News, 89.9 in Jacksonville. I'm Stephen Ponson here with First Coast Connect host Ann Schindler, and she is here in studio with a preview of the Wednesday version of the show. Good morning, Ann. What you got for us today?
0: Good morning, Stephen. Well, a lot of people are starting to look at this property tax cut proposal. We're going to be talking to investigative reporter Jason Garcia. He's breaking down this nonpartisan analysis that was done by a state agency that's looking at county-by-county impacts. They may eventually be looking at city-by-city impacts. We're going to ask him about that possibility as well. But he's getting into some of the nitty-gritty details, how it could impact local services. One of particular importance today, because we're also going to be talking to people on the animal cruelty prevention side of things later in the program. He's going to talk about the possibilities of privatizing certain services, including things like animal control.
1: 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That's coming up on First Coast Connect, starting at 9.
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0: 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From Marketplace in Washington, I'm Kimberly Adams. The Supreme Court finished its session yesterday with major opinions on birthright citizenship, rights for transgender athletes, and on campaign finance. We're going to focus on that last one. In National Republican Senatorial Committee versus Federal Election Commission, the court struck down limits on how much political parties can spend in coordination with candidates. As Marketplace's Henry Epp reports, without those caps, the way parties raise and spend money could quickly change.
1: Before this decision, national political parties had to operate two sets of funds, one for coordinated spending where the main office consults with the candidate's campaign, and another larger one for independent spending where the party isn't allowed to coordinate with the candidate, says Robin Kolodny, a political science professor at Temple University.
2: Now, there is no distinction between that independent expenditure spending arm and the central office.
1: So candidates and parties can jointly decide how to spend all of that money. That new freedom will likely lead to parties asking more donors for more money, says Ki Hong, head of political law at the law firm Skadden.
3: They are going to point to this case to essentially say, look, you know, it's a new day. Your money can be used for unlimited coordinated expenditures.
1: Political parties have lost fundraising ground to super PACs, which can accept unlimited amounts from donors. The court majority suggested that getting rid of coordination limits could shift some of that influence back to parties. Aaron Klopak at the Campaign Legal Center says it will likely do something else.
4: I think what it really does is just create another vehicle for wealthy donors to direct money even more directly to candidates.
1: The ruling, she says, may just increase the total amount of money influencing elections. I'm Henry Epp for Marketplace.
0: Let's do the numbers. The FTSE in London is down 0.6%. Dow, S&P, and NASDAQ futures are down in the 0.3% to 0.9% range, with the Dow future down 175 points. The 10-year Treasury yield is up at 4.48%. The private payroll processor ADP is out with their monthly check on jobs. Private employers added 98,000 jobs in June, falling short compared to May's count of 122,000 and below analysts' expectations. Leisure and hospitality jobs lagged again, marking 6 months of weak hiring. We'll get the federal monthly jobs report tomorrow at 8:30 a.m. Eastern.
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0: This week marks a year since Congress passed the Republican tax and spending bill, the One Big Beautiful Bill Act. Today, we're taking a look at how some of the provisions from the law have played out, including who has benefited the most. For more, I'm joined now by Andrew Lautz. He's director of tax policy at the Bipartisan Policy Center. Good morning, Andrew.
6: Thanks so much for having me on.
0: Remind us of some of the headline tax effects of this legislation.
6: The 2025 tax law extended a number of expiring tax cuts from Republicans' last major tax law, the 2017 Tax Cuts and Jobs Act. They also included a number of new tax cuts, many of which were priorities of President Trump. And these are some of the tax cuts you've heard most about in the year since this passed into law: the tips deduction, the overtime deduction, the auto loan interest deduction.
0: You and your colleagues at the Bipartisan Policy Center also have a list of quote unquote wins from this legislation that maybe didn't get as much attention as some of those headline ones you just mentioned. What are some of the provisions that maybe flew under the radar?
6: Sure. A few worth mentioning here. The child tax credit was increased under the One Big Beautiful Bill. The maximum credit was $2,000 per child. It's now $2,200 per child. So the vast majority of parents and families who are claiming the child tax credit got a little bit of a boost. Somewhere between 85 and 90% of all taxpayers take the standard deduction. That standard deduction last year increased $750 for single taxpayers, $1,500 for married married couples filing jointly. Now, because it's a deduction, that doesn't translate to an exactly $750 or $1,500 tax cut, but it does mean several hundred dollars in tax cuts for the vast majority of people filing their taxes. There's also a couple of smaller provisions that might take a few years to bear fruit, but that we think are worth highlighting. Congress expanded the low-income housing tax credit. This is a tax credit targeted at housing developers that helps bring more affordable housing supply online.
7: You mentioned the increased child tax credit, that extra $200 per kid. But not every parent was able to get that this tax season. Why is that?
6: First of all, if you don't have income tax liability, if you make such little in income that you're not paying federal income taxes, you're actually capped at how much child tax credit you can get. That's capped at $1,700 per child. And so you don't get the full child tax credit. And then if you make above a certain amount, and that's $200,000 for single taxpayers, $400,000 for married couples, you start to phase out of that maximum $2,200 per child until it hits zero. And so if you make too much money, you're also not getting the full child tax credit.
7: Taxpayers were also able to write off more of their state and local taxes this year. This was a huge sticking point during the negotiation for the bill. How did that actually play out this tax season?
6: Taxpayers in high tax, high cost states did receive larger refunds on average. And we think a lot of that is driven by the state and local tax deductions. So think taxpayers in New York, New Jersey, Connecticut, California, states that historically have had high taxes. A lot of high income taxpayers in those states are benefiting from that boost in the SALT cap. We expect that folks in the mid six figures, you know, your $250,000, $300,000, $400,000 a year are the primary beneficiaries of this increase in the cap. And again, primarily in high tax states, high property tax states where you have enough taxes to take advantage of that higher cap.
7: Andrew Lautz is Director of Tax Policy at the Bipartisan Policy Center. Thank you so much.
6: Thanks so much.
7: Tomorrow, we'll have more on what we've seen so far from that 2025 tax and spending law 1 year in. In Washington, I'm Kimberly Adams with the Marketplace Morning Report. 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
10: Good morning and welcome to First Coast Connect. I'm Ann Schindler. Today, does the free state of Florida risk becoming the fee state of Florida? We discuss a new financial analysis of what the proposed property tax cut will mean for local cities and small town budgets. Then, Crime Stoppers takes on animal cruelty. We learn about an expanding program that allows anonymous reporting in an effort to stop animal abuse and neglect. And a two-day party to celebrate the 250th Fourth. We'll tell you where you can get the best views for the largest fireworks display in city history. 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Stick around. We'll be back right after the news.
7: From NPR News in Washington, I'm Korva Coleman. President Trump took in more than $1 billion in cryptocurrency earnings last year. He listed these on his latest financial disclosure form. NPR's Danielle Kurtzleben reports this reveals the vast array of income streams that the president has.
11: The cryptocurrency earnings include more than $500 million related to World Liberty Financial, the crypto business founded in part by Trump and his sons. It also includes more than $600 million from a company that set up a meme coin related to his inauguration. The form shows the large sums Trump took in related to properties bearing his name. He took in more than $50 million from both his golf course in Scotland and his golf course near Washington, D.C., for example. Trump products also brought in money. He took in $4.7 million from Trump watches. The president's financial disclosure document totals 927 pages. In comparison, President Biden's 2020 disclosure form was 11 pages long. Danielle Kurtzleben, NPR News, The White House.
7: Speaking last hour, President Trump says he doesn't personally handle his income. Trump says he doesn't have any conflicts of interest because he doesn't talk to the people who handle his money. Colorado held its primary election yesterday, and results are coming back. In one upset, a Democratic socialist and political newcomer, Maylot Quiroz, defeated longtime Democratic Congresswoman Diana DeGette. From Colorado Public Radio, Caitlin Kim has more on the Denver area contest.
12: Maylot Quiroz is a 29-year-old Democratic socialist. She's a lawyer who got fired for a post she wrote that criticized Israel over its actions in Gaza. And she hasn't apologized for that, you know, making several comments, defending pro-Palestinian activists. So after that experience, she decided to challenge Democratic Congresswoman Diana DeGette, who's been her representative for her entire life. Now, Denver is a deep blue district, and she's expected to have a smooth glide path to Congress.
7: That's Caitlin Kim reporting. Starting today, Medicare beneficiaries can get access to popular obesity drugs for $50 a month. NPR Sydney Lupkin reports on the new option.
13: The Medicare Bridge program gives beneficiaries access to Wegovy, Zepbound, and Foundayo for $50 monthly copays. But not everyone is eligible. It's limited to patients with Medicare Part D coverage who have a body mass index of over 35 or who have a BMI of over 27 and other qualifying conditions. Patients will also need their doctors to fill out prior authorization forms and get them approved before Medicare will cover the drug. Dr. Dossie Trentz is the president of the American Association of Clinical Endocrinology.
14: There's hope that within the next upcoming year and a half that we would have people being able to look at this, see how successful it is, and then hopefully continue it into the future.
13: The temporary test program will run through the end of 2027. Sydney Lupkin, NPR News.
7: This is NPR.
15: Good morning. You're listening to WJCT News 89.9 in Jacksonville. I'm Stephen Ponson. It's 9:04. Nearly $18 million in Northeast Florida projects were cut from this year's state budget by Governor Ron DeSantis. The cuts are part of nearly $810 million in local projects statewide the governor vetoed in the more than $117 billion budget for the fiscal year that starts today. Among the cuts to Northeast Florida projects include $1.75 million for restroom buildings at the new Jacksonville Fairgrounds on the west side, a total of $1 million for Edward Waters University's Living, Learning, and Community Multiplex, and a pair of vetoes cut funding for an 11th and 12th Street Connector project and the Hogan Street Emerald Trail segment from Union to First Streets in Jacksonville. Not everything was cut from the budget, though. Money to bring a Culinary Institute of America campus to Jacksonville remains, as does money for a new facility for the Museum of Science and History on the North Bank, and money for fencing, bollards, lighting, and more for the east side of downtown Jacksonville to improve safety. Find a full list of what's in and not in the state budget for the First Coast in the story at jackstoday.org. The Florida Board of Education picks Paul Burns as interim education commissioner to take over for outgoing commissioner Anastasios Kamoutsis, who's leaving to become the next president at Polk State College. Burns is a Department of Education senior chancellor and joined the department in 2018 as deputy chancellor of educator quality. Right now it's 83 degrees and mostly sunny in downtown Jacksonville.
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7: An $8 billion budget hole. Welcome to First Coast Connect. I'm Ann Schindler. Today, a new nonpartisan analysis says a proposal to slash state property taxes would strip local governments of a quarter of their budgets. Later in the program, a system that allows anonymous reporting of suspected animal cruelty cases expands across the First Coast. But first, after the legislature hastily approved a ballot initiative to slash property taxes, Florida is just beginning to reckon with the costs. Here to discuss it, we're glad to have Jason Garcia back with us. He's a statewide investigative and corporate accountability reporter and publisher of the Seeking Rents newsletter and podcast. Jason, thanks for being here.
18: Yeah, thank you for having me.
7: So this proposal to cut and cap property taxes will go before voters in November, but you've been digging into a new nonpartisan analysis that was done by the state's Revenue Estimating Conference. Can you tell us about this conference? What is it that they do? What is it that they've done in this case?
18: Yeah, this is a panel of like professional nonpartisan state economists whose job, whose job is to analyze the impact of proposed legislation and proposed constitutional amendments. And one thing to note here is they're supposed to do this before the legislature actually passes a law or puts something on the ballot. But in this case, the legislature and Governor Ron DeSantis decided to rush this through the process before they even had this analysis. And one of the reasons potentially is because that analysis shows a potentially enormous impact from this measure. We can sort of get into the details, but it very quickly escalates into a $12 billion a year hit statewide to local governments, to cities, counties, and towns, which is roughly equivalent to nearly a quarter of their local property tax collections, and it grows from there.
7: And so you talk about this rushed session. I think you've reported that it was 28 hours, essentially, that the legislature devoted to crafting and analyzing this potentially very consequential bit of potential law. And again, it does have to go before voters. What is it that you think the analysis provides and that further analysis will provide that perhaps legislators weren't necessarily interested in waiting for?
18: Yeah, I think it's the hard question of what comes next if you do something like this, right? So if you talk about like one of the ways when I discuss this with folks is like talk about it in the context of your own budget. If you lost 25% of your income, something would have to change, right? You would have to cut expenses. You might even have to find new revenue. You might go, you know, drive for Uber, deliver for DoorDash, or pick up a part-time job, that sort of thing. And I think the governor and the legislature were very interested in avoiding those conversations at all costs and focusing this conversation entirely on sort of what the savings are on the front end to homeowners and business property owners from this proposal. And so by not having these numbers during the actual like floor debates and stuff like that, it made it harder for people to sort of point to the tangible impacts. Like, you know, with these estimates, you can now start to peel into just how much, you know, Duval County and Clay County and St. John's County will lose specifically and start to sort of like back that out of like general fund budgets and start to really like grapple with, okay, how do you make up those holes? And I think they were primarily interested in just avoiding those conversations as much as possible.
7: And it's worth noting that even though the session itself was rushed and very brief, this is a proposal that has been around for the better part of the last year when the governor started saying that he wanted to pass significant property tax reform. And so the analysis presumably could have been done at various stages. In fact, there was funding, you report, to do this kind of deep dive into what a major property tax overhaul or rollback would yield.
18: Yeah. So there's actually a couple of pieces there. First, you know, you're right. The governor has been talking about doing a property tax ballot measure for more than a year. In fact, like it had become sort of an ongoing joke in Tallahassee that the governor was just refusing to produce an actual plan. He kept saying, we're going to do property taxes, but refusing to actually do a plan. And during the last legislative session, so back in 2025, when everybody knew this was going to be something people were going to try and put on the 2026 ballot, the legislature put in, I believe it was $1 million for the Office of Economic Development Demographic Research, which is, again, another group of like a nonpartisan state office, economic forecasting office, to do just a detailed study of what it would mean to, for instance, remove all homestead property taxes or what different sort of revenue and fee options would be out there if you were looking for replacement revenue. And the governor vetoed that money. He did not want that study done. But to the point you're making about this, this plan has been out there. Actually, the idea of reducing property taxes has been around for more than a year now. But the governor waited until just days before this special session to actually put a tangible plan in place that people could look at and see exactly what he was proposing. So even up until like about, if memory serves, the Saturday before this 27-hour special session, which started on a Monday, that was when we finally got details of what could be analyzed. So there wasn't even time, again, intentionally, for people to really start to unpack what specifically we were talking about here beyond just sort of vaguely reducing property taxes.
19: You spend enough time reporting on Tallahassee that you're accustomed, I assume, to the fact that very often they're voting, lawmakers are voting on bills that they haven't read or don't fully understand. But in this case, they were even offering contradictory views of what they had approved once they had voted to put this before voters.
18: Yeah, and that's where you really could sort of see how unusual this was, particularly for a proposal of this scope. So one piece of this, and we haven't really gotten into the details of what is in this proposal, but like one part of it would increase the state's homestead exemption to $250,000 a year. But there's also some other language that says, I'm paraphrasing here, but basically the legislature shall also prescribe a process by which cities and counties can continue increasing the homestead exemption all the way up to potentially 100%, meaning a full exemption of homestead property taxes. What's not clear in the way it's written, does that mean the legislature can keep increasing the homestead exemption, or does that mean it has to create a process by which cities and counties can make the decision whether or not to do it? And we got contradictory answers in that. So the Florida House, the sponsor of the bill in the Florida House, said, no, the legislature can come back and increase the homestead exemption at will without ever going back to voters. Whereas the sponsor in the Senate was saying, no, this means local governments could potentially do something in the future if they wanted. But if the legislature wanted to do something, we'd have to go back to voters. So it was, completely contradictory answers. And that's, again, because these guys, even if they had wanted to fully understand it, they simply didn't have time and they didn't have the resources by given the fact this was all done in essentially a matter of days.
19: And so this Revenue Estimating Commission is doing this analysis for the first time, and you've been digging into this Revenue Estimating Conference. I'm sorry. So let's get into the details a little bit. Remind us what a homestead exemption is, how it works, how this expansion of the homestead exemption is predicted to fall over time. And then I want to ask you about the other components of this voter referendum proposal.
18: Yeah, there's sort of two big pieces here. And the first is that homestead exemption. And so the way to think about it is to understand like property taxes are the function of two things, essentially the value of your property for tax purposes. We call that the assessed value or the taxable value of your property times the property tax rate, the actual rate that your local city council or your county commission or essentially the legislature when it comes to school property taxes set. So a homestead exemption applies to folks who are living in their primary homes, so primary homeowners. It reduces the assessed value of your property, that first half of the equation. And so what this would do is over the course of 2 years, it would take right now Florida, and I'm glossing over details a little bit, but generally speaking, Florida currently has a $50,000 homestead exemption, which means if you've got a home that's worth, say, $400,000, the taxable value of it will be only $350,000 because you're exempting $50,000 of value for this. This proposal will essentially take that $50,000 homestead exemption and make it a $250,000 homestead exemption. So again, to go back to this house that if all else was equal, you had a home that had a taxable value of $400,000, under this proposal, it would only be taxed as if it were worth just $150,000. So that's what a homestead exemption does. It essentially reduces the taxable value of primary homes.
19: So that is the exemption part. And then there is this change that's being proposed for non-homesteaded properties. So we're talking about businesses, second homes, anything that isn't homesteaded. What is that proposal? And tell us why that is, in some ways, to you, more alarming.
18: Yeah, because this is the one that it sort of like has sort of almost limitless consequences in terms of how fast it would grow. And this sort of came to light a little bit in these REC estimates. But this second piece, which applies to all other property, like you said, business property, second homes, vacation homes, basically anything other than primary homes, it is what is called a tax cap. So what it would do is it would say the assessed value of a non-homestead piece of property, so a piece of business property, for instance, could not grow more than 5% each year, no matter how much the actual value of the property grows. And so we actually have something similar on the homestead side. We call it Save Our Homes. And so for primary homes, the assessed value can't grow more than 3% a year. And this is why we have so many scenarios in Florida where you'll have two neighbors that have like largely identical homes on identical lots, and yet one of them might pay a property tax bill that is like, you know, one third the amount of their neighbor just because they've owned that home and they've been in that home longer. And so this would export that same model essentially to business property. And where this has impacts is this differential that builds up. It stacks and builds over time. So the difference, the gap between the sort of what a property is worth and what it's actually taxed at gets very big very fast. And so what we saw in the revenue estimating conference when they tried to forecast this stuff is this 5% non-homestead assessment cap. Like the first year it's in effect, it would lop off something like $350 million statewide, which is a big number, but in the grand scheme of all local property tax collections, not an enormous amount. But within 5 years, it would have already jumped more than sixfold, and it would be over $2 billion, and it would just keep growing there because, again, that differential, that gap between what it's actually worth and what it's actually taxed at just keeps stacking over time. So what you could conceivably find, particularly if the homestead exemption is not increased further, is that the tax savings for commercial property over time will rapidly outstrip the tax savings for homestead for primary homeowners.
19: And you report that it will also create those same distortions that we see in the home market, where you have this huge disparate assessment for identical homes or very similar homes, depending on when they were purchased, on the business side. And you actually pull an example of a really well-known piece of property, which is Disney, which has already benefited from a previous legislation that allowed for capping their taxes.
18: Yeah, that's right. So we actually, back in 2008, and then it was renewed again in 2018, we have put into the Constitution a 10% assessment cap on residential property. So we've already got a cap that says, you know, if your property grows, the value of it grows 12% in a year, your taxable value can only go up 10%, right?
19: For business property.
18: Exactly. For all non-homestead property, for second homes, vacation homes too. And we've already seen that even that 10% cap has a dramatic impact, particularly on large valuable properties that have long-term ownership. And sort of like a classic case of that is Walt Disney World, right? And Walt Disney World is not selling the Magic Kingdom anytime soon. So this tax cap is not going to reset. And what we saw is just that 10% cap, again, it went into place in 2008 and it was renewed in 2018. And Disney, by the way, spent more than $1 million on the advertising campaign to keep that in place. By 2018, so just 10 years in, Disney World alone was already paying $6 million a year less in property taxes than it would have had this cap not been in place. And that's a 10% cap. So imagine cutting that in half to 5%, and you start to get a sense of just how quickly these savings stack and how they can be enormously beneficial to big commercial property owners that hold their property for a long time.
19: We're talking to investigative reporter Jason Garcia. He's the publisher of the Seeking Rents newsletter and podcast. We're talking about new assessments that could give us a sense of the proposed property tax amendments costs to local governments. If you'd like to join our conversation, if you have a question for Jason, you can reach us at 904-549-2937. You can email firstcoastconnect@wjct.org, or you can go to firstcoastconnect.org. We have a call from Susan in Mandarin. Good morning, Susan. Go ahead.
20: Good morning. Thank you for taking my call. Yes, my question, everybody else may know this, but I don't. How much of our property tax goes to the state and how much goes to local, just percentage guess-wise? Because I'm wondering why, if he wants to cut property taxes, why doesn't he cut his budget rather than our local budget? Because I don't feel like in Duval County we're wasting money. We need this money here. Thank you.
19: Thanks, Susan. Jason.
18: Yeah, so that will vary somewhat by your jurisdiction. You know, if you're in a city, you're going to pay a city tax property tax rate plus a county property tax rate, plus you've got your school tax rate, which is for the most part ultimately set by the state. And so usually what we are talking about here, this plan specifically exempts school property taxes. So this, like, for instance, this this $250,000 homestead exemption, or these, like, the sort of taxable differential that is building up for commercial property owners, all of that would apply only to your taxable value as it pertains to your local government property taxes. So the property taxes you pay to your city, your county, if you're in some sort of like fire protection special district, the stuff that's paying for police, fire, garbage collection, wastewater, potholes, that sort of thing. It exempts schools. This will have no impact on the taxable value of your property for school property taxes. And that's kind of it's kind of an interesting situation, because obviously, you know, this would, if it did apply to schools, it would have a significant impact on school property taxes. I want to say, and again, it varies by community, but that your school property taxes are about 40% of your property tax bill, I believe, but somewhere directionally in that area. So obviously, if we applied this to schools, it would have an enormous financial impact. You know, we're talking about $12 billion a year for local governments. You'd sort of be looking at it's $6 to $8 to $10 billion a year for school districts. So it takes that off the table. But also, the reason they took that off the table in part is because the legislature then has to deal with those consequences, because it's the legislature that provides a lot of the funding for schools in Florida. In fact, it sets the main property tax rate that local governments have to charge. It's almost, you can almost think about it like they're making schools raise matching funds. And so if this had ripped a giant hole in the public education budget in Florida, it's the governor and the legislature that then has to figure that out and has to find the revenue to backfill that or make the cuts to school programming, which they obviously don't want to have that sort of stuff on their hands. So in one sense, they're sparing schools, but in another sense, they're sparing themselves from having to make all those hard choices that come if you lop off billions of dollars worth of property tax revenue.
19: So I know that some local governments have started having meetings about this, started making some plans and some forecasts. And some of the local beach communities here in this area have said, you know, basically 45 to 50% of their budgets come from state property tax revenues. So they're highly dependent on that source of revenue, and diminishing that is going to have really immediate impacts. But you say that there's going to be a difference felt between, say, suburban areas and more urban areas, or between cities and counties that have more of a base that's more residential versus more business based, and that could change how we experience on the local level the impacts of this.
18: Yeah, that's right. Because of the way this is set up, where essentially you've got the homestead piece of it hits immediately, almost like within 2 years, you're at that $250,000 homestead exemption, whereas that 5% non-homestead cap, that ratchets up over time, right? That means that communities that are predominantly residential, so suburban, exurban communities, bedroom communities, those folks are going to be hit especially hard up front in terms of the amount of revenue that will have to be either be made up through with service cuts to public services, like, you know, everything from garbage collection to summer camps to police and fire protection, or with new sources of revenue. So you could see, you will see local governments raising their property tax rates, right? For instance, that's the other piece of that equation. And you'll also see local governments looking to increase or add new taxes and fees. And where that will be most pronounced initially is in these communities where your taxable base is heavily residential. And so we've seen places, there are communities like, I want to say Parkland, Florida, is an example, where 75% of their property

0: Terrell Hogan Law.
1: I'm Wayne Hogan. The Terrell Hogan Law Firm represents those injured by negligence and intentional wrongdoing.
0: More at TerrellHoganLaw.com.
2: Hey, good morning. From an initial view, I'm a conservative and I'm for anything that will reduce taxes. I like that. However, I also understand there are certain functions of government that are necessary. And if you take away from a local government, they obviously are going to have to replace that funding with something else. So I'm thinking about my own personal tax bill that I get in the mail. There's the property taxes. And down at the bottom, there was a separate line item for trash and garbage pickup. And I remember this year we had a discussion of whether or not to raise that fee like $15 or something. So if a local city said, all right, reduce the taxes, but we are now going to put another 9 line items in there for funding various areas, number one, what's to keep a local government, city government, from raising those every year to a point where you almost kind of defeated the purpose of minimizing the property tax homestead exemption, I'm sorry. And so I kind of wonder, is the devil we know better than the devil we don't know?
3: It's a good question, Mark.
4: Yeah, and I think that's exactly the sort of question they were looking to avoid analyzing when they, you know, when the governor vetoed the $1 million for the EDR, the Economic Demographic Research Study of this, and why they waited to have the REC analyze this proposal until after they'd already voted to put it on the ballot. The other thing here, and so to just directly answer the college question, there's literally nothing in there to stop them from purely making up the revenue through, you know, higher property tax rates and new taxes and fees. You know, the reality is it will be some combination of that, but also service cuts. You know, I don't think you will see a one-to-one tax offset, but you will see some combination of, you know, you're not going to build the new fire station, or you're not going to have, you know, maybe your garbage collection will be a little less frequent, those kinds of cuts. Maybe you'll pay a fee to use your local park. Plus, you will see higher property tax rates. Plus, you will see new taxes and fees showing up somewhere else. But the other piece of this that is really important, and arguably the most significant impact of this, in just in terms of the long-term governance of Florida, is this will ultimately, essentially, this will put Tallahassee's state government in greater control of local government decisions. And what I mean by that is property taxes are, under the Florida Constitution, the one revenue source, the only tax source that is reserved exclusively to cities, counties, and towns. The legislature is constitutionally forbidden from taxing. Sorry, I've got a phone ringing here. The legislature is constitutionally forbidden from taxing property itself. So this is solely for local governments. But if you take that away and local governments start shifting to other taxes and fees, the legislature has power over this. So you're in a situation where we see this all the time where, you know, special interests that make lots of campaign contributions, that have lots of lobbies, go to Tallahassee and get themselves exempted from taxes and fees that they don't want to pay all the time. You're going to see that sort of process on steroids, where the local governments may levy some new fee or new tax, But someone can go to Tallahassee and the legislature is ultimately in charge of what happens there in a way that they are not with property taxes. And when you take away a government's control of its own revenue source, you've essentially taken away that government's control. So this is their power, right? Exactly. It's a really serious erosion of home rule power in Florida. So that will be, like, just from a governance perspective, a permanent change in Florida under something like this.
3: So we talk in broad strokes about impacts to, you know, the finances of a local government. And we talk about the services it provides, police, fire, things like that. But you really started to raise some specific potentials that I think will touch people in a more immediate way. Things like, instead of getting your trash picked up once a week, you might get it picked up every other week, which I think is something that, you know, does have sort of a direct impact on people's quality of life. You talk about, you know, the events that a city puts on. And of course, there's a lot of small towns in this area that have holiday celebrations, for instance, things, you know, where they decorate a Christmas tree, they put out a menorah, they put up lights, those kinds of things, which are obviously paid by local governments to improve quality of life. What are some of the things that you're looking at that have that saliency? I know you've done a lot of reporting as well just on animal welfare issues and some recent legislation. That's also something that's paid

0: for by local tax revenues.
1: Yeah, one of the interesting things, and this might be something that sort of resonates particularly with your listeners and viewers, is that this will drive pressure to privatize local government sort of assets and services in a way that that they might not feel that same pressure now. So you think about a situation like JEA. If Duval County and the city of Jacksonville is suddenly looking at like sort of long-term structural holes that they need to fill, the prospect of selling a municipal utility for a bunch of revenue to help patch those holes starts to look a lot more attractive, right? Similarly, like we've seen in the legislature this year, there was some legislation that it ultimately did not pass, but to put in motion like essentially the privatization of animal shelters, right? And that those sorts of ideas will suddenly gain a lot more traction when if you're a local mayor or county commissioner, city councilor, you're going to be looking for ways to patch your budget as sort of like painlessly as possible, or at least as with as little notice from people as possible. And privatization will be a big part of that strategy.
0: You mentioned JEA. I mean, obviously that is an incredibly sore spot in this city after the shenanigans that surrounded the failed sale of that utility and the corruption that infused that effort, including, you know, the conviction of the CEO. So that would be, a very tempting bit of potential cash. There is, throughout the state of Florida, this ongoing push to kind of have private utilities have an opportunity or an interest in taking over municipally owned assets like JEA. And that would be a big chunk of change for a city that's hard up against losing enormous revenue from property taxes.
1: Yeah, that's right. There would be I always bring it back to this idea of just imagine if you lost 25% of your own income, you would have to make some significant changes to make that up, right? And so this is the exact situation that your local city, your local county, your local town are going to be in. And so ideas like that, like selling off assets to get the revenue, especially when you're dealing with elected officials that govern in election cycles, right? Folks are always sort of like trying to delay tough decisions, and privatization becomes a way that you can sort of punt the consequences further down the line, right? So it's to the point of it's just gonna. This is such a significant change and a significant reduction in the amount of property tax revenue. It is impossible to fully sort of anticipate all the behavior changes this will cause, all the ways this will affect, everything from like emergency response rates to, who owns your local power company.
0: This is a tempting bit of legislation that is going to go before voters, or a measure that's going to go before voters. You have said that it could be worth as much as $2,000 per household. We're talking about people who own a home. Of course, this doesn't impact renters or people who don't own a home. But, eventually it'll impact businesses, as you point out, too, and non-homestead properties. But that's a lot of money for an average household, especially in an economy where affordability is such a big issue.
1: Yeah, it's going to be very tempting for primary homeowners because, again, the exact tax rate varies by jurisdiction, but roughly speaking, going from a $50,000 homestead exemption to a $250,000 homestead exemption is roughly a $2,000 a year reduction. Works out to a $2,000 a year reduction in property tax bills. But again, the consequences here is you're probably not going to save $2,000 because your property tax rate will almost certainly go up in almost every jurisdiction, just because that'll be a way to at least get a piece of that, to patch a bit of that hole. So your savings, you'll save money on your property tax bill. It probably won't be the full amount because you'll give some of it back in rate. But then you've got to think through all the other places, the other ways you'll pay for it, whether or not that's new taxes and fees, whether or not that's, again, dealing with, less frequent trash pickup or slower response times or greater traffic, right? It'll be harder to sort of, Florida local communities are already struggling to sort of build the infrastructure to accommodate all the growth that has happened in Florida. So that process will slow down too. So, there's just different ways, that's not a financial cost, but it is a cost, right? So, but that's, that stuff is abstract and it's hard to calculate. When you're in the voting booth and looking at that and saying my taxes will go down if I vote for this, it's a pretty strong incentive. So I expect this to be a close vote.
0: And as you've reported, there is some interest in this body that is doing this examination in drilling down even further to do a city by city analysis, which would obviously be of great interest. Jason Garcia is going to continue to cover this issue. His Seeking Rents newsletter and website and podcast is must listening for anybody in the state that cares about this issue in particular. I know you'll continue to cover it. But Jason Garcia, thanks so much for being here this morning. Really appreciate your reporting.
1: Yeah, thank you for having me. I appreciate it.
0: All right. Up next, animal advocates announce an expanded partnership to expose cruelty and neglect.

0: Welcome back. A relatively new program that is a partnership between First Coast Crime Stoppers and animal welfare agencies on the First Coast allows anonymous reporting in an effort to stop animal abuse and neglect. Here to tell us about how this program is now expanding is Chase Robinson. He's the executive director at First Coast Crime Stoppers. Chase, welcome back to the program.
1: Thank you for having me.
0: We're also joined by Steve McKinnon. He's the director at Nassau County Animal Services. Good morning, Steve. Nice to have you in this morning.
2: Good morning. Thanks for inviting us.
0: So, Chase, this is an issue that is very much top of mind this morning. In particular, news outlets are reporting on the case of a dog named Manatee that was found repeatedly stabbed last Friday in the Argyle Forest area.
1: It's unfortunate. The fact that a human being could do this to an innocent animal is unfortunate to see, but I think it reiterates the partnership between the community, Crime Stoppers, and law enforcement. So when things like this happen, this is where Crime Stoppers plays a pivotal role, allowing people who might know something to say something without a fear of being identified by the community, getting involved in the judicial process. It's a completely safe way to say what you know and allow a suspect in this case to be arrested for the deeds that they committed.
0: And so we're showing a flyer for Manatee. This is a solicitation for information to Crime Stoppers. And I'm curious about, you know, the decision of Crime Stoppers to expand its footprint into animal cruelty cases. What is the thinking behind that? What's the justification?
1: So now that animal cruelty is a felony in the state of Florida, that was a big role in us really taking a step forward and taking a stand against animal cruelty, not just in Jacksonville, but across the First Coast region. And also, there are so many psychological studies out there that show that individuals who harm animals are more than likely to eventually turn that into humans in society. So drawing parallels between those psychological studies, the now felony sort of persecution, if you will, is really what allowed us to partner with these agencies and take a stand and allow members to realize that, of course, crimes against humans, crimes against society are reported all the time, but these animals who don't have a voice, don't have a way to fight back, there's an outlet for them to bring justice and allow our furry friends a way to be members of our community.
0: And remind us that raising those crimes to a felony level, was that just last year and the last couple of years that happened?
1: Yes, that's correct.
0: Okay. And so that has opened this opportunity for Crime Stoppers to take on the mantle of this. But there was a case that got a lot of attention. This is a pretty new partnership with Animal Care and Control, Animal Care and Protective Services in the city of Jacksonville. Mm-hmm. I believe that just started up several months ago. Mm-hmm. But there was a case that got a lot of attention. It was a pretty tragic case. This was a different dog, a Great Dane that was found emaciated and abandoned. And that dog, like the dog we just mentioned, had to be euthanized. It's not that the dog could be saved, but it really did affect a lot of community awareness around this issue.
1: And in both instances, I believe Miracle was the Great Dane that you're referring to. The animal was left to die on the side of the road. Someone committed intentional acts against these animals and just left them out there by themselves for them to suffer from their wounds. And in the case of Miracle, it was community tips that led to the arrest of the suspect in that case. And we're really hoping that by the community seeing a positive outcome from something that was so horrendous will motivate them to come forward. And in this case of Manatee, to allow that same outcome to happen, to allow law enforcement to find the persons or people responsible for these actions.
0: And so, Steve McKinnon, you are the director of Nassau County Animal Services, and this is going to be an expanded partnership that now you are going to be a part of with Crime Stoppers. Talk to us about the genesis of that partnership, how it came up, what it took to get into place.
3: Well, Chase actually talked to us just about a month ago now, mm-hmm. and we were very anxious. I come from a background of animal welfare where I've seen it nationally, and it's been a very, very successful program. So the fact that Chase approached us, we jumped on it immediately. We worked out some of the technical stuff about getting it on the website and all, educating our officers and our staff about how this works so we can get that message out to the community. And it's been a short partnership, but we're already getting tips. So this is something that really is of value to us, to the community, and obviously to the animals as well.
0: What are the challenges in Nassau County? How are they different, if they are at all, from a more of an urban place like Jacksonville?
3: Yeah, I think the western part of the county is very rural. And we have issues with investigations having to do with farm animals as well. And maybe there's a lot of just educational issues where people just don't know how to bring up their animals properly, feed them properly. So that's where we're really looking for the neighborhood to let us know where the issues are. And I think that's where it works in all the communities, is they see this activity more than an officer on the street, a police officer, or an animal control officer. It's the opportunity. Give us, point us in the right direction. We want to know about this stuff. You can be anonymous. We're not going to arrest just because you tell us something's going on, but we need that investigation tip to be able to take it that next step and hopefully be able to rescue an animal, bring them into the shelter, get them the treatment that they need, and then address, prosecutions. And sometimes it isn't prosecutions. A lot of times it's just education. They didn't know better. Mm-hmm. It's a neglect issue rather than a cruelty issue, mm-hmm. but we need to know that information. So to have this partnership really works out well.
0: And so I'm imagining that First Coast Crime Stoppers gets in, as the name would suggest, when there's sort of a known crime that's taken place in a case where there's a documented animal abuse or neglect. But how do you, when they're an agency that's got this level of involvement, make sure that tips to you are not being diverted to them? What kind of calls do you want versus what kind of calls to Crime Stoppers?
3: I think it's two types of calls. One is that incident that the community becomes very aware of, like Miracle, things like that, where we're asking, you need to help us, call that in. But it's also the other types of calls is we just don't know that something's going on. Somebody drives by a pasture and they see animals, horses that look really skinny that need to have attention. Or they hear some type of activity, some type of possible abuse next door to a family, but they don't want to call in because it's a neighbor. This is a great opportunity. Tell us, give us the information, pass that on to us, allow us to investigate, and we'll follow up. And normally we wouldn't know about that until you do give us a call.
0: Yeah, and so you want those tips, and I'm guessing at the same time, you, like a lot of other agencies, maybe don't have the resources that you would like to have in order to expand the work that you do or handle even all the calls and the tips that you do sure. get. So, interestingly, we were just having this conversation a moment ago about the impact of property taxes. What is the need, particularly in Nassau County? What is it that you would like to see if you could wave your magic wand and have the resources available?
3: I think it really becomes a community effort that we can't do it all. Very much like community policing is used with police departments, sheriff's departments, where you can't just bring a problem, put it on the desk and step back and say, go solve it. We need your involvement. And Crime Stoppers is a perfect example of that. Get involved. Tell us what's going on. Tell us what's going on in the community. We'll step up, but don't step away from the table. Be involved. Nassau County is growing. It's going massively, and we can't do it all. Yep, we have concerns about the economy and all that stuff, but I think the main thing is the community's got to be involved. Crime Stoppers is a great way to that avenue where people may be a little bit nervous about stepping up. But, let's work on these problems together, and it'll work.
0: And since it came up in the previous conversation, do you hear any discussions of, say, privatizing the work of animal control? And would that concern you?
3: I've seen it done a lot of different ways. Prior to coming here, I was in Maui, where I was with a nonprofit, Maui Humane Society, and that was a nonprofit and government contract where we worked together to be able to solve those problems. So that's not unusual for a city or a county to look at a nonprofit or some type of rescue group to take on those. They have more skills than maybe just that government entity, and they put the trust in those organizations to be able to do the work that needs to be done.
0: Sure. And I know that there's a partnership in Jacksonville, too, with the Humane Society, and they handle a lot of adoptions. But when it comes to some of those truly difficult cases or those unadoptable cases, that does seem to always kind of fall to the city agents.
3: True. And we have special skills. Our officers have additional training where the deputies in Nassau County, when they hear it's an animal abuse case, they rely a lot on our officers because we have that extra training and the expertise to be able to handle that. So it works out a great partnership all along.
0: And so, Chase, this, as we said, is sort of a new expansion with Nassau County. What is your goal ultimately in terms of your footprint here on the First Coast?
1: So I think Steve put it great. I think we want the community to be open to what they see day in, day out when they're driving to and from work, they're at a community park or just, you know, hanging out with friends and family, that cases, of course, that make news, make headlines, that we need tips for those. But it's just being aware of your surroundings and having a comfortable outlet to report something that makes you uncomfortable. Because I think what it boils down to is the community being comfortable with being uncomfortable, because it allows them to see something, say something, and do the right thing through Crime Stoppers. Because just as Steve said, a lot of the cases we simply just don't know about. And it's those tips that can add that extra tool to a investigator's toolbox to ultimately, you know, lead to an arrest if it's an arrestable offense, or, you know, corrective action by the owner, and just simple education on animal welfare.
0: There are also rewards, which I imagine, as in the case of First Coast Crime Stoppers with, you know, murders of humans, does help. But there's also anonymity. So talk about how that works in a case of animal cruelty, because I'm guessing that you have to be pretty close to a situation very often, perhaps a neighbor or even a family member, to see something that's happening in a home to an animal.
1: Exactly. And it goes both ways, right? So we do offer a cash reward of up to $3,000 for tips leading to arrest in animal cruelty cases. But when it comes to the anonymity part, there are so many different facets that we employ to simply wash the tipster's identity. Whether you're calling in the tip, you're submitting it online using our mobile app, your identity is washed from a digital perspective, from an IP perspective. And a distinction I like to make is that our tipsters are anonymous. They're not confidential. So if our tipsters were confidential, we would have some database of names and addresses and phone numbers that we simply wouldn't make public. Our tipsters are anonymous. We don't know who they are from the beginning. We don't have names. We don't have addresses. And this is something of a misconception, because if we don't know who the tipster is, law enforcement won't know who the tipster is, and therefore the community won't know who the tipster is. So when you combine that anonymity effort with the cash reward, we're truly hoping that that makes a big difference in the animal welfare community.
0: Is there a different contact for people in Nassau County if they're wanting to report it, or report if they know about a case for Crime Stoppers, or is it all the same contact?
1: So it's the same contact for all of the six counties that we cover, whether it's Nassau, Duval, Clay, Baker, Bradford, or Union counties. And that's one thing our tips coordinator does day in, day out with the roughly 3,000 tips that we receive every year, is she's going through and diverting each tip to the respective division within the respective law enforcement agency. So we're doing that on behalf of the tipsters. So if it's an animal cruelty case in Nassau County, it's going to Steve and the Nassau County Animal Services. If it's here in Jacksonville, it's going to Animal Care and Protective Services. So we do that on behalf of the tipster, so their information is automatically diverted to the appropriate investigator.
0: All right. Well, Chase Robinson, Steve McKinnon, thanks for the work you do. Thanks for being here today.
1: Thank you very much.
0: All right. Up next, a 2-day party for our nation's 250th 4th.

0: Join us for a night celebrating 250 years. It's a once-in-a-generation celebration. Live from Colonial Williamsburg. 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
1: 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We'll talk about why this is happening and what precautions to take with Burkhard Bilger. His article, The Great Infestation, is in The New Yorker. 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
3: The U.S. Supreme Court left some of its biggest decisions for last this session. Justices delivered a series of major opinions with consequences that could reach every corner of American life. From immigration and birthright citizenship to guns rights and trans rights. What's changed, who's affected, and what comes next? I'm Amory Sievertson, the Supreme Court, and what's at stake for the country? That's on the next On Point.
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5: This weekend, the U.S. celebrates 250 years since the founding. 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
6: Welcome back. 2 days of celebrations mark Independence Day in Jacksonville for this year's recognition of the nation's semi-quincentennial. Here to tell us about the lineup, we are joined by Alex Alston, Executive Director of the city's Office of Sports and Entertainment. Alex, good morning. Welcome back.
7: Thanks for having me.
6: We're also joined by Garrett Callis. He's the city's Parks Community Programs Manager. Garrett, how are you?
8: I'm great.
6: Good. Well, you all have a big morning this morning, a logistics presser with the mayor this morning at 10 o'clock. Other officials going to be there as well. What primarily do you want the public to know about this weekend's events?
7: Well, I think in general, we want people to know that it's going to be a very special time celebrating America's 250th, right? And we're going to go big. So there's events happening on Friday, which my colleague Garrett will tell you more about. And then, of course, Saturday, the largest fireworks show on the 4th of July that we've ever had.
6: And why 2 days of celebration here?
7: Well, again, it's America's 250th, so we felt like it deserved some more activation than just one day. We've got great new riverfront parks that are now open and activated along the Riverwalk, et cetera. So we thought, what better way to showcase that than to have two full days of activation?
6: And I know, Garrett, that this is being heralded as the largest fireworks celebration in Jacksonville history, so I want to talk about that, but tell us about what begins on July 3rd, because that starts at Friendship Fountain.
8: Yes, yeah, so July 3rd, we're starting out with Freedom Fest at Friendship Fountain, partnered with the Veterans Affairs Department, and through a donation from the Wounded Warrior Project to fund that event and some events on Saturday as well. But yeah, we're going to be activating the fountain, tons of food trucks, live music, entertainment, just fun, family-friendly activities going on.
6: And that is primarily focused on kind of honoring people for their military service, veterans of wars, that kind of thing.
8: Yes, absolutely. And so it actually falls on the first Friday of the month, which is a day that we always have an event at the Friendship Fountain, first Fridays at the Fountain. And in talking with the Veterans Affairs Department of what they wanted to do, we decided, hey, let's merge these together. Let's bring in a stage and activate it a little bit to a higher level to celebrate the holiday and obviously pay tribute to some of our veterans.
6: There is a song that's going to be unveiled there about America's 250. It's written by a local songwriter, Dave McCutcheon. So that's going to be, you know, also something that's on offer there. The lineup on July 4th, there's also a lot of live music there, too. So tell us, that's across the river, I guess.
7: Correct. So on July 4th, we will be having live entertainment focused at Riverfront Plaza. We'll start the programming at 4. The first act will go on at 4:30. That lineup will run all the way until fireworks start at 9 o'clock. So the lineup features the gentleman by the name of Sal Gonzalez at 4:30. At 5:15, a band called Tobacco Road Band. And then at 7:10 is a band called the Bold City Classics, which a lot of folks from Jacksonville should be familiar with. And then we get into some remarks by some dignitaries, and then we blast up the sky with some fireworks.
6: Right. And so the Riverfront Plaza, people know, is the former site of the landing. That is not the only place to view fireworks, obviously, on the river. So what are some of the choice spots that people should be considering if they're wanting to perhaps view the fireworks, but not necessarily make the trek into that central plaza?
7: Well, I think what's great is if you go on our website, events.jacksonville.gov, it has a great map that shows the viewing areas along both the North Bank and South Bank. And to Garrett's point, Friendship Fountain is now going to be activated on Friday, but on Saturday they can watch the fireworks from there. Also a new park on the South Bank called River's Edge will also be another viewing spot. Of course, Riverfront Plaza will be the focus of the entertainment, but all along the North and South Banks, people can come down and watch. And what I think is cool for this year is people will see that they're all connected now. And there's a whole way to just be connected along both the North Bank and the South Bank, which for the past few years, that's been under construction at different locations.
6: Right.
7: And now when they look on the map, instead of seeing yellow with bars and crosses on it, they'll see red continuously where they can watch along the banks.
6: And so for people watching on our live stream, we've been looking at some previous year's fireworks. It shows the Main Street Bridge raised. Mm-hmm. So there is some impacts to traffic and roads. And what should people be aware of if they're heading downtown?
7: Well, I think you should be aware that the road closures will begin at 7 a.m. And again, on our website, all those road closures will be listed out very, very clearly. But there'll be some road closures on Independent Drive and Laura Street. Those will be closed from 7 a.m. to 11 p.m. The Acosta Bridge will close from 9 a.m. until 10 p.m. And then the Main Street Bridge will close from 2 p.m. until 10:15 p.m. And then they'll have full closures on shorter time periods, but there'll be emergency lane and sidewalks open on those as well.
6: Garrett, it's going to be a hot weekend, maybe not as hot here as some places in the country that are really bracing for some extreme heat, but I'm guessing you and your crews will need to be aware of that, as well as people who are attending. Any advice for people preparing for what could be a really hot day outside?
8: Yeah, obviously, come prepared, bring a hat, bring sunscreen for sure. But at all of our parks, we're going to have plenty of vendor options. So we're going to have food trucks, refreshments, lemonade tents, plenty of options to cool down. And if you're at the fountain, you might get lucky with a spray as well.
6: That's right. All right. Well, so the events, as we said, July 3rd, Freedom Fest 2026. It starts at 5:30 at Friendship Fountain. It goes till 10 o'clock. And then July 4th begins, I think you said, at
7: 4 o'clock.
6: 4 o'clock, and fireworks start at 9. Mm-hmm. So a big weekend. I sure hope it goes well.
7: Thank you.
6: And that you all stay safe. Alex Alston, Garrett Callis, thanks so much for being here today. Really appreciate it.
8: Thank you. Yes, thank you.
6: And that's our program. Thank you for listening. Thanks to everybody who called and emailed. We do encourage your feedback or suggestions. You can always send either to firstcoastconnect@wjct.org. 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Our production interns are Victoria Jones and Elijah Lott. 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I'm Ann Schindler. 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
13: To the American Revolution. We know what happened and when it happened, but Do we really know who was there? From WAMU and NPR in Washington, this is 1A. Hi, I'm Jen White. The American Revolution seems like a well-worn story 250 years on, but the common telling of that story is missing some key people. A new podcast from journalist Rebecca Nagel takes another look at the revolution, the place of Native Americans in that story, and what that history means for today. But first, the Supreme Court's term is over. We hear how the court's decisions are reshaping the federal government, and we want to hear from you. Email us at 1a@wamu.org. That's all coming up after this news.
14: From NPR News in Washington, I'm Corva Coleman. The Prime Minister of Qatar has met with U.S. special envoys in Doha about the prospective peace deal with Iran. Iran says its representatives are there, too, but they won't hold direct talks. Oman, which borders the Strait of Hormuz, says it is not in favor of ships paying tolls to pass through the waterway. But Oman says it is open to maritime service fees being paid voluntarily. Before the war, the waterway was free and open. NPR's Aya Batrawi reports.
15: Oman, long a neutral mediator between the U.S. and Iran, says imposing tolls on ships that want to transit the Strait of Hormuz is internationally prohibited. That's in line with the positions of the U.S. and Gulf Arab states. But Omani Foreign Minister Badr al-Busaidi told France's public Arabic radio channel, Monte Carlo Dawlia, his country does not rule out the possibility of discussing voluntary maritime services with companies in order to enhance navigational safety and emergency preparation. He compared it to systems in place in the Straits of Malacca and Singapore. Iran says sovereignty over the Strait of Hormuz lies with Iran and Oman, and that the interim peace deal with the U.S. only waives service charges in the Strait for 60 days. Aya Beltrawi, NPR News, Dubai.
14: Stocks opened lower this morning as investors listened for guidance from the new Federal Reserve Chair. NPR's Scott Horsley reports the Dow Jones Industrial Average slipped about 60 points in early trading.
16: Federal Reserve Chairman Kevin Warsh joined other central bankers today in a panel discussion in Portugal. Warsh and his Fed colleagues hold their next interest rate meeting in 4 weeks. Markets see about a 1 in 3 chance the central bank will raise rates in July to combat stubborn inflation. Prices have been climbing at an annual rate of more than 4%. Average wages have not been keeping pace with those price hikes. We'll get an update on wage gains for the 12 months ending in June tomorrow when the Labor Department delivers its monthly jobs report. The nation's biggest supermarket chain is getting even bigger. Kroger is buying the Giant Eagle chain for more than $1.6 billion, adding about 200 grocery stores to its lineup. Scott Horsley, NPR News, Washington.
14: A new California law takes effect today. It is aimed at clearing up confusion over food expiration dates. From member station KCLU, Lance Orozco explains.
17: How do you know when the food you buy is no longer safe to use? Some labels say sell-by, but people sometimes mistake that for an expiration date and throw out food that's still good. The result is a lot of waste. Recycling experts say more than 2 billion meals in California alone are thrown out annually. Under California's new law, packages can no longer have sell-by dates. They have to say best of use by to show peak freshness and use by. That's when a product is no longer safe to eat. The law's author says this could be a model for national legislation, but it took multiple tries with the food industry to get the state rule passed. For NPR News, I'm Lance Orozco in Thousand Oaks, California.
14: And you're listening to NPR News from Washington.
18: Good morning. You're listening to WJCT News 89.9 in Jacksonville. I'm Stephen Ponson. 22 people are charged with street racing, stunt driving, and speeding over 100 miles an hour during large car gatherings in Jacksonville's Tinseltown area and elsewhere over the weekend. Sheriff T.K. Waters says the arrest stemmed from a task force formed after social media posts on Saturday announced car meetup events in the Jacksonville area. Officers on the ground, along with police helicopters, spotted meetups in 4 locations. Waters says you can see cars speeding and doing burnouts in crowded retail parking lots.
19: I like to go to car shows. If you park your cars in parking lots and raise the hoods so people can walk by and look at them, that's great. We enjoy it. If you want to start them, that's fine. But when you go into a parking lot that's owned by someone else and you destroy their property, and then you take that activity onto our streets, we're going to find you and we're going to arrest you.
18: Spectators as well as drivers were cited for violations. Waters says police seized 7 vehicles and 4 guns. Additional state troopers will be patrolling Florida's roadways this July 4th holiday weekend as an estimated 4 million Floridians get behind the wheel. To make sure folks reach their destinations safely, the Florida Highway Patrol will be focusing on speeders, aggressive drivers, and those impaired by drugs or alcohol. FHP Sergeant George Edwards says the best advice is to slow down and give yourself plenty of time to get to where you're going.
20: If you're traveling as America celebrates 250 years this 4th of July, remember to pack your patience, plan ahead, and arrive alive.
18: Also, get plenty of rest and check your vehicle maintenance before traveling a long distance. It's 85 degrees in downtown Jacksonville.
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22: This is 1A. I'm Jen White. Maybe you've heard headlines this week about the Supreme Court's big end-of-term decisions. We saw landmark rulings that undo long-standing precedents and create new ones on issues from immigration to presidential power to voting and gun rights. The effects of these decisions on you, people you know, and our government will take years to fully grasp. What is the court signaling with its most important decisions from this term? Joining us from Ann Arbor, Michigan, to review what the court's term means is Leah Littman. She's a professor of law at the University of Michigan Law School and co-host of the podcast Strict Scrutiny, which covers the Supreme Court. She's also author of Lawless, How the Supreme Court Runs on Conservative Grievance, Fringe Theories, and Bad Vibes. Leah, it's great to have you back.
23: Thanks for having me.
22: So let's start with the two cases involving the president's attempts to fire leaders at formerly independent executive agencies, Trump v. Slaughter and Trump v. Cook. Now, the first involved the president's firing of Rebecca Kelly Slaughter, a Democratic appointee at the Federal Trade Commission. The court said the president could fire Slaughter and regulators at independent agencies. But then it said in the second case that he could not immediately fire Federal Reserve Board Governor Lisa Cook while litigation is still being resolved. And that's around the administration's claim that she committed mortgage fraud, which Cook denies. So what do these decisions mean for President Trump and future presidents' power?
23: I think these decisions are a vast consequential expansion of presidential power. Slaughter in particular might be the most consequential separation of powers decision in decades because they are giving the president control over these independent agencies, which exercise sweeping powers. They have the power to award massive government contracts. They also have the power to decide whether to enforce the law against corporations. And so they are giving corporations, the court is giving corporations something they have long sought, namely the ability to have a president fire independent regulators who are enforcing the law against them.
22: Now, Chief Justice John Roberts wrote the majority opinion for both cases. What did he say about why the Federal Reserve was different and could be shielded from presidential firings?
23: One of the things that is striking about these cases is how little I think the Chief Justice bothered to try to explain the distinction. Justice Sotomayor, in her dissent in Slaughter, accused the court of adopting a half-baked theory of executive power with unclear exceptions that were just ad hoc, necessary, but unexplained. And his basic claim was that the Federal Reserve Board is just different. He said it has a distinct historical tradition. But of course, the same is true of every agency. Every agency has a distinct historical tradition. And I think we are left with the impression that Wall Street really cares about stable economic policy and independent regulators, and so do the Republican appointees. So they were willing to keep the Fed's independence, but no other agency.
22: Well, now Congress established these independent agencies and historically had control over who led them, who could be confirmed to them and fired from them. And we're talking about dozens of agencies like the Consumer Product Safety Commission, the EPA, the FDIC, which insures banks. What role does the Roberts Court give Congress with these agencies going forward?
23: Very little. I think one theme of this decision is how the Roberts Court seems to view congressional oversight and really Congress's powers as almost illegitimate. And Slaughter, the Chief Justice, scoffed at the possibility that Congress might have meaningful oversight and meaningful control over what these agencies do, even though these agencies are created by Congress itself.
0: Leah, what does this decision mean for the independence of these agencies going forward? Do you think we can call them independent?
23: No, I don't think we can call them independent at all. And if you think about some of the things like an agency such as the Federal Trade Commission has done, they were able to ban certain companies from participating in the pharmaceutical market. They were able to break up monopolies by companies who wanted to price gouge on a cancer screening drug. They were able to apply penalties against companies like Amazon that were disadvantaging small businesses and customers. And all of that is now potentially erasable by a president who just decides, actually, I don't want to enforce the law neutrally against people who might be donating to my ballroom or donating to my political action committees or donating to my inauguration, you name it. And that prospect is just terrifying because it fundamentally reshapes how our federal government operates.
0: Do you think there's still room, Leah, for Congress to push back if they're so inclined?
23: I think it's difficult to say. I think Congress, perhaps with a different Supreme Court, could absolutely push back. My guess is a future Supreme Court will say that the court's new legal test, if you can even call it a legal test, isn't workable in determining which agencies can be independent. But under the Roberts Court, it's frankly difficult to imagine things that they would allow Congress to do. They already think Congress can insulate these officials from removal. They also limited Congress's powers under the spending clause in other cases. They limited Congress's powers under the Reconstruction Amendments. And so I think the wholesale attack on Congress's capacity to govern is very concerning, both for what it means for our constitutional democracy and also what it says about whether the Roberts Court would allow Congress to try to constrain a lawless president.
0: Well, in April, the court effectively dismantled the last parts of the Voting Rights Act that were still in effect. And this was in Louisiana v. Calais regarding racial gerrymandering in that state. There was also a follow-up decision on Alabama's congressional maps. The court allowed Alabama's legislature to use maps a lower court found were racially discriminatory against black voters. Broadly speaking, what do you think the court has done to voting rights with their decisions in these cases?
23: I think they have nullified what remains of the Voting Rights Act and also substantially weakened the protections against intentional racial discrimination and racial gerrymandering. I think part of why it was so terrifying, frankly, to see that the Supreme Court's decision on the constitutional issue in birthright was 5-4, is that birthright citizenship is a key, essential building block for the post-Civil War constitutional order. And we've already seen the Supreme Court dismantle some of that post-Civil War constitutional order by, in Louisiana versus Calais, nullifying what remains of the Voting Rights Act by telling Congress, your powers to enforce the Reconstruction Amendments are limited, and we're not going to allow you to restrict practices that have the effect of locking black voters out of power. You add to that the court's cases that water down the protections against intentional racial discrimination, and it is clear that this Supreme Court is interested in and open to nullifying the key foundations of our post-Civil War constitutional order that made the country a possible multiracial democracy.
0: You mentioned the big decision out on Tuesday on birthright citizenship. The court ruled against the president's attempt to end that cornerstone right to citizenship for nearly everyone who's born in the U.S. You called it a 5-4 split against the president. Others are counting it as a 6-3 split. What do you make of the split itself and the decision the court made here?
23: Yes. So I'm calling it a 5-4 decision because on the constitutional question about whether the president could ever deny birthright citizenship to some people who are born in the United States, that was the vote breakdown. What happened is Brett Kavanaugh said a federal statute that Congress passed in the 1940s, that statute prevents the president from denying birthright citizenship to people who are born in the United States, to individuals without legal status or to individuals with temporary legal status. But he said the Constitution doesn't prevent Congress from repealing that statute which would therefore allow the president to deny birthright citizenship to certain people born in the United States. So that's why I am calling it a 5-4, because the court, there were four votes for the proposition that the Constitution doesn't actually secure birthright citizenship, which is just astonishing.
0: There are more cases on presidential power and trying to change longstanding law. There were two cases to end temporary protected status for hundreds of thousands of people, about 350,000 people from Haiti and about 6,000 from Syria. The court said the president has the power to end those protections and expel them from the country. What did the justices lean on in their reasoning to say the president has that power?
23: So this is one of the cases I have in mind when I am talking about how the court is incapacitating Congress, because what they said here is there are statutes that impose certain rules and obligations on the executive branch if and when it decides to end a temporary protected status designation, probably because doing so is so destabilizing and effectively delegalizes people, uproots them and their communities, and makes them vulnerable to deportation and removal. And the court did not say anything about whether the president complied with those statutes. According to the court, it doesn't matter because those statutes, they said, are unenforceable. No court can review whether the president complied with the laws Congress passed about how, whether, when the president can rescind temporary protected status designations.
0: So looking back at this term, Leah, what will be the biggest effects of these decisions from the Roberts Court?
23: I think this is a term where the court has undermined our democratic institutions and made them more vulnerable to corruption, in part by empowering the executive at the same time they are disempowering Congress, and by giving additional power to the less democratic branches, whether it's themselves or the executive. They are creating an unaccountable presidency and one that is susceptible to corruption, undermining the legitimacy of our democratic institutions.
0: Regardless of who holds the executive office. That's Leah Littman, a professor of law at the University of Michigan Law School. She's also co-host of the podcast Strict Scrutiny, which covers the Supreme Court, and author of Lawless, How the Supreme Court Runs on Conservative Grievance, Fringe Theories, and Bad Vibes. Leah, as always, thanks.
23: Thank you.
0: Up next, a new podcast shows how Native Americans were at the heart of the American Revolution 250 years ago. That's just ahead. I'm Jen White. This is 1A.

0: This is Fresh Air. I am Terry Gross. As you head out to summer barbecues, picnics, hikes, and other great summer activities, you may already be vigilant about ticks because of Lyme disease. But there is a potentially more dangerous tick that you may not be aware of called the Lone Star. And unlike other ticks, it actively pursues its hosts. The Lone Star is spreading across vast regions of the U.S., and the illness it carries, the alpha-gal syndrome, is spreading in more than 30 countries on 6 continents, often spread by various other ticks. The alpha-gal syndrome is more difficult to diagnose and treat than Lyme disease, and the symptoms are more severe. In many cases, the victim develops an allergy to all red meat, including nearly microscopic particles of it. The allergy can become so extreme it can kill you. Milder cases can change your life if you're a meat eater, or if you have cows or work on a cattle ranch or in the food industry, including restaurants. Pest control experts and medical research scientists have been confounded about what to do. In an article in The New Yorker titled, "The Tick That Hunts Down Its Hosts, Including Us," my guest Burkhard Bilger reports on what we know about how the tick operates, how it has multiplied and vastly extended its territory, how it afflicts the people it feeds on, and the latest ideas about how to limit the infestation and treat people with alpha-gal syndrome. Bilger is a staff writer for The New Yorker and author of the 2023 book Fatherland about his German grandfather who joined the Nazi Party but worked with the French Resistance. Burkhard Bilger, welcome back to Fresh Air. Your piece was fascinating, upsetting, and I'm really glad you wrote it because it's something we should really be vigilant about. So the first thing I want to do is let our listeners know how at risk they are by talking about where the ticks have spread and which places have the biggest infestations.
1: Yeah, so this is a tick, the Lone Star tick, that used to be in the Southeast, you know, and up through kind of Virginia, up into the 50s, it rarely went north of Virginia. And it has now spread all the way north to Maine, to Michigan, as far west as Oklahoma. And if you look at maps of, I mean, the best data we have on where the syndrome is most common come from some military blood samples, 3,000 military recruits that were in the early 2000s when they looked at if they had alpha-gal antibodies in their blood. And if you look at those maps, the epicenter is kind of right where Arkansas, Missouri, and Oklahoma meet. There's a stretch that kind of goes from Missouri down through southeastern Oklahoma where people, like 47% of the people who were tested had alpha-gal antibodies in their blood. On the East Coast, though, there's also kind of a mini epicenter, which is in eastern Long Island around the Hamptons and in Martha's Vineyard. Both those places have really high incidence of alpha-gal.
0: So how do you know if you've been bitten by a Lone Star tick?
1: Well, there's nothing like the bullseye rash that you get with deer ticks from Lyme disease. You really just have to see it and pick it off you or know you've been bitten. In some cases, too, people get bitten by these terrible things called tick bombs, colloquially. And that's basically these giant collections, clusters of Lone Star tick larvae, which can also bite you and also cause the disease. And sometimes people get hundreds of these things on their ankles or on their legs, and then they get multiple bites at the same time.
0: Does that make the syndrome even worse?
1: I mean, the more bites you get, the higher your antibody levels tend to be and the greater your chances of getting the syndrome. It's a really weird cryptic disease because, you know, there are people who have very high antibody levels who don't get the syndrome. There are people who have pretty low antibody levels who do get it. There are people who have it for a long time and then suddenly it flares up. It's a very kind of mysterious disease.
0: So if you have to see the tick or see the bite, what are you looking for?
1: I mean, you can identify the Lone Star tick by a little white dot on its back, and that's distinctive. But other than that, really, the only thing you can look for after that is some kind of symptoms. Sometimes you'll get a rash, you'll get hives, so you'll start to get shortness of breath. There's lots of different ways in which the syndrome can express itself.
0: So you mentioned hives, rashes, difficulty breathing. The most infamous symptom of alpha-gal syndrome is an allergy to red meat, which seems crazy. How much exposure do you need? I guess this varies with the person, but give us a sense of the range of allergy to red meat that you might experience with alpha-gal syndrome.
1: Well, early on, I think if you just had one tick bite, and often it takes, you know, a substantial, and if you've got the syndrome, if you've got these allergy antibodies, you may eat a whole burger or a steak, and people then suddenly, a few hours later, and that's one of the things that's so befuddling about this allergy. Most allergies, you get a pretty quick reaction. If you eat peanuts and you have a peanut allergy, you will get reactions within an hour or even minutes in some cases. With alpha-gal, it can take 6 hours in some cases. But if you get more tick bites, or if you just happen to be someone who is hypersensitive to these allergy antibodies, then you can start to get reactions to very small amounts. Often people then get allergic to dairy products. And
0: because
1: then
0: it comes from cows.
1: Because it comes from cows. I mean, anything essentially that contains the alpha-gal sugar molecule or carbohydrate, it's a molecule that all mammals contain, but not primates and not humans. And so most of us eat meat all the time. We eat this alpha-gal and it doesn't cause a problem. But something about that tick bite, something in it, and we know that the tick bite itself has alpha-gal in the saliva, and that puts that in your system. But there must be something, people think, that is also triggering the sensitivities. It might be a virus, it might be another allergen, it might be something in the saliva that's just priming the system to respond to that. So if you then become really sensitized to it, at some point, you know, you can start reacting to things like trace quantities of, you know, natural flavorings, quote unquote, in products that are really beef extracts or pork extracts. You can start reacting to just a tiny bit of dairy powder in a Doritos chip. You can start reacting to the tiny bit of beef tallow in the skin cream that you put on your hands. And all the way to some people I spoke to in Missouri and in Virginia, if they just walked by someone frying bacon in a pan, the fumes from that, they said, made their throat seize up. And there's some debate if that's actually psychosomatic or not. You know, absolutely your respiratory system is easily triggered by allergens, but there's so little in that fume. Is it really doing it? But one way or another, many, many people say that it does trigger them.
0: Is beef used in any medications that you wouldn't think about? But if you had a really bad case of alpha-gal syndrome, you might end up being allergic to.
1: Absolutely. I mean, I think one of the most common one is simply gelatin capsules. You know, if you get ibuprofen or acetaminophen from gelatin capsules, that often has collagen in it from beef or from pigs. And the same thing with a lot of dietary supplements. You know, if you're in the hospital, it gets really scary because you don't really have time to tell. You may not have time to tell your doctor or your surgeon what's going on. But like heparin, it's a blood thinner, a common blood thinner. That's made from beef intestines. You have insulin that's made from pig pancreases or can be. You have estrogen that's made from pregnant mares' urine. You have vaccines and anti-venins that are used for snake bites that are often are made with meat. So, you know, and the problem when you're getting an injection especially is that the reaction is intense and immediate. It's not like the hours delayed thing you get with meat ingestion. I mean, that was how alpha-gal was originally discovered. It was a cancer drug called cetuximab, which people who had been sensitized to alpha-gal, cetuximab had alpha-gal in it because it was used, it was produced with mouse DNA. So it had alpha-gal in it. And people in the South who were sensitized to alpha-gal by tick bites were having these terrible reactions in clinics all through the South. And in Arkansas, I mean, one patient died while it was being infused into their body. So that's the real danger, a lot of people are telling me, is the medical establishment hasn't caught up with the fact that a lot of their patients may be more and more sensitive to the drugs they're using.
0: I guess we should add lanolin to this, too, because that's in a lot of products.
1: Sure, yeah, lanolin and things from the sebaceous glands of sheep. There's all these, you know, it's crazy. One woman who was a rancher in southern Missouri said, you know, my son has alpha-gal, but it's made me really proud of the beef industry because we've infiltrated every single thing, and it makes you realize it's just like the degree in which it has been incorporated. Even like drywall sometimes has, you know, cow hides in it. You know, it's all around us, and we don't even realize it.
0: And if you look at the labels, will you know?
1: Sometimes you will. I mean, there's an app called Fig that people are using who have alpha-gal that will give you, you know, a red, green, or yellow light based on if it's safe or iffy or definitely not safe. But so many things, there's no regulations on that kind of labeling. So the food industry will use natural flavorings all the time. And often those are, you know, have alpha-gal in them. They're beef or meat extracts.
0: Well, let me reintroduce you, and then we'll talk some more. If you're just joining us, my guest is Burkhard Bilger. His latest article in The New Yorker is titled "The Tick That Hunts Down Its Hosts, Including Us." It's part of The New Yorker's Body Issue. We'll be right back after a break. This is Fresh Air.

0: This is Fresh Air. Let's get back to my interview with Burkhard Bilger. His latest article in The New Yorker is titled "The Tick That Hunts Down Its Hosts, Including Us." And it's about the Lone Star tick and the illness it causes, which is called Alpha-Gal Syndrome. So has there ever been anything like a potentially lethal meat allergy before spread by a tick or any other insect or anything?
1: No, I mean, this really came out of nowhere. And the scientists I spoke to, they all had kind of the same story back in the early 2000, 2006, 2007 when this was discovered. It was kind of somewhat simultaneously discovered by an allergist in Australia, north of Sydney, and by a group at the University of Virginia led by Thomas Platts Mills and Scott Commons. And they all said, you know, when we first talked to this to colleagues, they said, that's ridiculous. Allergies don't work that way. First of all, sugars don't usually trigger allergies. It's usually protein. So why would this sugar do this? And second of all, food allergies don't take hours to manifest, don't take hours to cause a reaction. So it, you know, there was a lot of skepticism. And even later, after it had been established as a disease that had certain parameters and it was accepted, a lot of people in the stomach disease world didn't believe that it could cause stomach problems, but it absolutely does. And now we know that it can cause nausea and stomach knots and all kinds of problems on that level as well.
0: So red meat is the problem, but like poultry, fish, they're okay?
1: Yeah, any other kind of meat is fine. You know, a lot of the people I spoke to who had it, there was, you know, a big Alpha-Gal support group in Martha's Vineyard that I sat in with for a couple hours. And they all talked about, you know, they're trying to get emu meat and ostrich meat because they're red meats, but they don't have Alpha-Gal in them. They were buying these xenotransplantation hogs that had been developed for organ transplants that were deliberately genetically engineered to not have Alpha-Gal, because Alpha-Gal is one of the reasons that pig organs tend to get rejected by the human body. So this company, Revivicore, designed this pig and then found, oh boy, there's a whole market for the meat we didn't even realize. And a lot of people who have Alpha-Gal are trying to get hold of that meat as well.
0: Do most doctors know how to identify Alpha-Gal syndrome or even know what it is?
1: I think now it's gotten to the point where they do. You know, there was a study in 2017 that looked at, I think, 100 or more doctor's visits and found that only 1 in 10 identified the syndrome correctly. And they found at the same time, that same study found that the median time it took for the syndrome to be diagnosed was 7 years. So you're living with this thing for 7 years. It's giving you hives. It's giving you stomach cramps. It's giving you shortness of breath. It might even send you to the hospital in anaphylactic shock, and you just don't know. I mean, there was this one, I went to this restaurant in Springfield, Missouri called The Safe Spoon that was entirely allergen-free, all the 9 major allergens and no Alpha-Gal. And I talked to a guy who had been a salesman and started to have all kinds of, he went to the hospital 2 or 3 times with shock. He had 2 cardiac procedures because they misdiagnosed it and thought he had a heart problem. And before they realized it was a red meat allergy. So it was really, part of the problem with this over the years has been that people are getting the wrong treatment for something that is actually quite simple. Don't eat meat, don't drink milk.
0: Is an EpiPen effective if you start developing symptoms?
1: Yes, it is. I mean, and I think EpiPen is essential if you have anaphylaxis or if you start to get really severe symptoms, especially in rural areas. It's really important to have EpiPen around just in case you go into a severe reaction.
0: So Lyme disease, which is also tick-borne, can be controlled if you take the right antibiotic in a short period of time after being bit. So what about Alpha-Gal? Like, is outside of like an EpiPen, which can end the episode, is there any kind of antibiotic treatment or other treatment that's effective?
1: Well, there's certainly no cure. I mean, you can really get rid of Lyme disease with amoxicillin or doxycycline, but you can't do that with Alpha-Gal. One thing that's, I mean, positive about it, I guess you could say, is that if you don't eat meat or drink dairy or eat any, or get bitten by a tick for 3 or 4 years, often it'll subside to the point where you can eat meat again. But there's no cure. The one treatment that seems to be effective is a drug called Xolair, X-O-L-A-I-R, that has been, it was originally approved for asthma and has since been approved for food allergies. And a lot of people who have had severe reactions to alpha-gal and want to prevent going into shock or having another scary reaction will take Xolair. And in some cases, they'll even take it regularly and start eating meat again. I mean, it has not been approved for that, you know, but certainly it can be effective.
0: If you're bitten by a Lone Star tick, what is the first thing you should do?
1: You know, there's not a lot you can do. You can certainly take it off, and there are procedures for taking ticks off. I mean, I think one thing that people should do when they get bitten is there's a wonderful website called alphagalinformation.org that has a huge amount of instructions and research on that. And there's another one from Australia called tiara.org.au, T-I-A-R-A. And they have a lot about how to treat tick bites and what to do with it. But there's really nothing you can do in the meantime. That it's interesting, you know, with Lyme disease, only a percentage of the deer ticks carry Lyme disease. But in alpha-gal, all the ticks have alpha-gal in their saliva. So if it latches on and it feeds for a while, I mean, ideally, I think you would get rid of the tick as quickly as possible. And the sooner you can get rid of the tick, the less of the alpha-gal you'll get in your system, the less likely you're going to get antibodies to it. So that's the first thought. But the thing with alpha-gal is, all the ticks will have that alpha-gal. If they latch on, it will be in your system. But it's, you know, it's not clear yet whether you will develop antibodies, and then it's not clear if you will react to those antibodies. I mean, I talked to this researcher, Jeffrey Wilson, at the University of Virginia, and he said, look, if I went to the mall right now in Virginia, which has fairly high rates, and I tested the blood on 100 people, 20 of them would probably have alpha-gal antibodies, but only 2 of them would have the syndrome. So, you know, if you get it, really the thing would be to monitor yourself, make sure you're not having any symptoms. If you have any symptoms, then you should go get tested by your doctors. Everybody's telling me don't just get tested as soon as you get a tick, because it kind of muddies the data in some ways, because there's, you know, like I said, half the people in Missouri, in certain parts of Missouri, have those antibodies. It doesn't tell you that much. What we're really interested in is how many people who have the antibodies also have the syndrome.
0: So if you get bitten by the Lone Star tick, you shouldn't go right to the emergency room?
1: Absolutely not. No. You should try and get rid of the tick as quickly as possible, and then, you know, have it in the back of your mind. Horrible thing, but if you're having any reactions, and just wait. And if you start to feel yourself getting hives or having stomach problems after eating meat or any of the other possible reactions, then I would go to the doctor and have them do a blood test.
0: Should you eat meat and test yourself? Or just like avoid it out of fear? Like, do you have any suggestions, any advice?
1: Boy, you know, I feel like from what I'm hearing now, if you look at those data from Virginia, you know, and from Missouri, it's becoming such a common thing that I think we don't want to be overcautious. I mean, in a lot of ways, that mentality is what got us into this allergy epidemic we've had in this country already. You know, this

0: Terrell Hogan Law.
1: I'm Wayne Hogan. The Terrell Hogan Law Firm represents those injured by negligence and intentional wrongdoing.
0: More at TerrellHoganLaw.com.
2: Having an allergy to it. And if you don't eat peanuts, you might get it through your skin or your breath. So there's a lot of unintended consequences, I think, from overcaution. And the same thing with the hygiene hypothesis, which says if we're too clean, we're like keeping our gut biome from developing, you know, good bacteria that can fend off allergies and diseases. So I think in a lot of ways, it's best not to freak out immediately as soon as you get a tick bite and just kind of wait and see.
3: You make that sound easy. If you're just joining us, my guest is journalist Burkhard Bilger. His latest article in The New Yorker is titled "The Tick That Hunts Down Its Hosts, Including Us." And it's about the Lone Star tick and the illness it carries, which is called alpha-gal syndrome. We'll be right back after a short break. I'm Terry Gross, and this is Fresh Air.

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3: And I'm Indira Lakshmanan. The Supreme Court ends its session with major decisions. One affirmed that people born in the U.S., including to undocumented migrants, are American citizens.
4: Another ruling allows states to ban transgender athletes from women's high school and college sports teams. 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
6: This is Fresh Air. I'm Terry Gross. Let's get back to my interview with Burkhard Bilger. His latest article in The New Yorker, where he's a staff writer, is titled "The Tick That Hunts Down Its Hosts, Including Us." The tick is the Lone Star tick. Its victims can develop alpha-gal syndrome, which is an allergy to all red meat, so severe it can be lethal. You say that the descriptions that you heard of people who have alpha-gal syndrome sound like scenes from horror films. I have to ask you to describe what you've heard.
7: Yeah, I mean, they're like these, almost like horror films about bodily possession or contamination. You know, there's this one woman who was 6 months pregnant. She and her husband had actually met in a steakhouse where she was a waitress, and one night, she's sleeping, and he wakes her up, and in the dark, she sees him looming over her, and he says, "Something's wrong with me. Can you come to the bathroom with me?" And she says, "What's going on?" And she says, "Something's wrong with my face." And they go into the bathroom, and she turns on the light, and the whole left side of his face is totally misshapen and swollen. You know, I spoke to a sheep farmer in Oklahoma called Clark Giles, and he, you know, said that he got to the point when he was birthing sheep, he had to like wear respirator masks, like something out of Blue Velvet or something, you know, to be able to stand it. And then if he was driving by a restaurant and they were doing open grilling, he said it was like his head would start to ring like cicadas in summertime, and he would start to be shortness of breath. There are all these kind of, to me, they felt like horror scenes because it's this unexplained attack coming from out of nowhere based on something that's totally normal and totally quotidian in your life, and suddenly it's toxic to you.
6: So how do the ticks travel? Do they travel on their hosts? Do they just kind of

0: march across blades of grass like soldiers?
1: I mean, the Lone Star tick is an interesting tick. I mean, it's funny talking to entomologists. I talked to a lot of entomologists in Georgia and Virginia and Martha's Vineyard and kind of all over the country, and kind of almost to a person, they hated Lone Star ticks. I mean, most entomologists have a certain love for their study subjects, but when it came to Lone Star, they just hated them. I mean, one woman, Holly Gaff in Virginia, told me, look, they are the bullies of the tick world. They will beat you up and take your lunch money. They are a tick that doesn't just kind of quietly amble out onto a blade of grass and kind of wait for somebody to walk by and then latch on and get a little blood and then drop off. This is a tick that will hunt you down, that will actually try to seek out a blood meal, as they call it. And they've been known to do things like Patrick Rodden Reynolds in Martha's Vineyard, the biologist that I went tick collecting with. He told me, look, I've been hearing about these ticks crawling down from the dunes along the beach and getting onto the blankets of sunbathers and then biting them while they're sunbathing. This is a tick that is bold, it's resilient, and it's bloodthirsty. So they're particularly good at spreading the syndrome. And as I said, their numbers are increasing across a lot of states across the country.
0: So before the 1970s, it was rare for Lone Star ticks to cross the Mason-Dixon line. And now they're as far north as Maine, as far west as Oklahoma. So what has caused the migration? Is it just like increasing populations or competition for food? Does climate change have anything to do with it?
1: Yeah, I think climate change has had a big part of it. It's certainly... They like warmer temperatures, and they were, you know, originally their home territory was the southeast. When I talked to ecologists about that, they said, well, it's not as simple as simply warmth. I mean, it's actually, they want wet, moist places. That's what they really need. And so part of what's going on is they're migrating to areas that have become warmer and wetter. So you get that. I mean, a big part of it also has been, you know, the reforestation of the East Coast of America. That's, I mean, a lot of farms in the last 100 years and former farmlands have turned into forests now, and Lone Stars can do well in those. And a lot of the kind of patchy suburbanized areas that used to be partly industrial or partly farmland and partly forest, and now are kind of, you know, the houses with little trees around them or little patches of nature preserves, those are kind of ideal for Lone Star ticks. So it's kind of a combination of climate and land use that's really made a difference. And if you add deer on top of that, you get kind of a perfect storm of situations.
0: But how have they migrated? How do they travel?
1: I mean, they travel, they have lots of hosts. One of the things about ticks that makes them such a incredibly good disease vector in the modern world is they'll feed on anything that has blood. They'll be on white-footed mice. They'll be on shrews. They'll be on raccoons, on possums. You know, their main host in this country is deer. We have 36 million deer wandering the country. And in the story, I describe them as a fleet of mobile blood banks. And it really seems that way. They just are all over the place. And these ticks can just, you know, hitch a ride. Often they'll congregate on the head of the deer and they'll just travel around and then drop off and find another host. So they're very mobile. And then deer themselves are mobile. I mean, one of the things about deer is they've been known to swim out to barrier islands. That's some of the way they brought ticks to places like Martha's Vineyard and other islands along the coast, is they swam out there.
0: So they know if people are around and they hunt down people to feed on them. How do they know that there are people around?
1: I mean, like a lot of these kind of insects, they can sense carbon dioxide. I think that's a telltale signature. And they will kind of home in on that. So that's one thing. I think they also just go along paths and places where there's a lot of foot traffic, and they just know when there's a creature nearby and they'll jump on it.
0: So one of the places in the north with the greatest infestations is Martha's Vineyard. And, you know, that's the place where the Obamas summer. It's beautiful. It's scenic. I mean, the ticks don't appreciate all that. And it's an island, so it's like harder to get to. How did Martha's Vineyard become like a gathering place for so many of these ticks?
1: Well, I think you get a lot of necessary conditions at once. I mean, you have a place that used to be farmland, and you know, in the 19th century, and then gradually got more and more reforestation. People built their homes there. Then you have deer, which were not around at the turn of the century, of the last century, and now have grown to, there's 5,000 deer on this little island, 88 square miles, and there's 5,000 deer. So it's infested with deer. And so, and then you have lots of other little mammals. You have white-footed mice, you have the short-tailed shrew, there have all these potential hosts for the Lone Star tick and other ticks. So Martha's Vineyard is kind of a natural little, it's like a perfect little environment for these guys. And it's an interesting thing, as I was looking into this pest research, you know, we often assume that these animals discriminate, or there's some sense of different social groups get them. You know, with bed bugs, for instance, there was this assumption that, oh, this is a symptom of poverty, that people are getting bed bugs because their houses aren't clean or something to that effect. And that turned out to be quite the opposite, in fact. But people were getting bed bugs because they were coming in through luxury hotels, people who were traveling. And so the first infestations of bed bugs in New York City, for instance, were wealthier people, people who were well-to-do. And only later did it go on to subways and in movie theaters and spread to the poor.
0: I'm going to have to end this interview right now.
1: Sorry. But, I mean, and I feel like with ticks, it's a little bit the opposite prejudice, because Lyme disease, you know, was named after Lyme, Connecticut, which is a posh town in Connecticut. And the first people we heard about having it were kind of wealthier people in their summer homes. And the same thing with Martha's Vineyard. We kind of assume there's a bias somehow in this beast that's choosing the wealthy. And in fact, it's not true, of course. You know, a lot of people I visited who had this were in, you know, poor farms and, or working class folks in Missouri and Arkansas and those kind of places. But you can say that a place like Martha's Vineyard and the Hamptons, you know, a lot of these homes have a lot of land around them, and they have beautiful forests nearby, and they make a point of kind of keeping a natural character. And those are the places that ticks love. They love these edge habitats. They love places that are transitions between grass and forest. And so in a way, what we think of as really posh, beautiful landscaping is a perfect tick habitat.
0: Well, let me reintroduce you, and then we'll talk some more. If you're just joining us, my guest is Burkhard Bilger. His latest article in The New Yorker is titled "The Tick That Hunts Down Its Hosts, Including Us." It's part of The New Yorker's Body Issue. We'll be right back after a break. This is Fresh Air.

0: 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And from the estate of Joan B. Kroc, whose bequest serves as an enduring investment in the future of public radio and seeks to help NPR produce programming that meets the highest standards of public service in journalism and cultural expression.
1: This is Fresh Air. Let's get back to my interview with Burkhard Bilger. His latest article in The New Yorker is titled "The Tick That Hunts Down Its Hosts, Including Us," and it's about the Lone Star tick and the illness it causes, which is called Alpha-Gal Syndrome. When you made your trip to Martha's Vineyard to learn more about the Lone Star tick, you went out with Patrick Roden Reynolds, who is the island's public health biologist. How did you protect yourselves? I mean, the ticks were looking for you, human blood, but you were out looking for them.
2: It's funny. I've never been all that paranoid about ticks, you know. When I was growing up, I grew up in Oklahoma, and I remember the kind of primal horror of being an 8-year-old and pushing your fingers through your hair and finding a giant bloated tick in your head. So I knew that feeling. But, you know, the only thing back then was Rocky Mountain spotted fever as a possibility, and we knew that was very rare, and we weren't so worried about anything else. It was just gross to have a tick in your hair. But all of a sudden, when I was in Martha's Vineyard, there was a sense of, wow, this could transform my life. I mean, the people I'd spoken to who had Alpha-Gal Syndrome, I mean, it really had changed everything they did, how they socialized. They couldn't go to barbecues anymore. They often couldn't go to parties. They couldn't go to outdoor restaurants. And I suddenly had this sense of, wow, this could, you know, I love meat. I'm a very enthusiastic carnivore. And the idea of this illness striking me was pretty upsetting. So I did what Roden Reynolds did and what kind of everybody I spoke to who spends a lot of time in these areas does. And that is, I wore permethrin soaked clothes. There's a company called Insect Shield that sells these that's been doing it for the military for decades. But it's essentially ordinary looking clothes, socks and pants and shirts that are kind of impregnated with this pesticide that's based on a toxin found in chrysanthemum flowers. That's pyrethrin and chrysanthemum, but this is permethrin, is kind of a synthetic version of that. And so my whole body was cloaked in this stuff, and Patrick's was too. And if a tick were to crawl onto my pants, I mean, it could go maybe 6 or 8 inches and then it would be poisoned to death.
1: So you don't put the repellent on your skin. You wear clothes that are soaked in it.
2: Yeah.
1: Why is it done that way as opposed to what's typically done, I think, which is put it on your skin?
2: Well, I think a lot of the things that are good on your skin, the sprays like DEET and so forth, don't really work with ticks that well. They may put them off a little bit, but they're not really effective. I mean, I think permethrin is the one thing that they found that absolutely will kill the tick and prevent it. So that, you know, the people like Patrick who are out there every day, I mean, he's done, I think, 450 yard checks in Martha's Vineyard looking for ticks. He doesn't take any chances. So he has socks, he has pants, he has pants in the cuffs of his socks. Everything is coated in this stuff except for his cheeks and his hands, basically.
1: So you're talking about buying pre-soaked clothing. Can you like buy a big vat of this stuff and soak your own clothes in it?
2: Yeah, you can do that. And also, I went to the Insect Shield factory in Greensboro, North Carolina, and in this warehouse, it just had giant piles of clothes. And I said, what is that? And they said, well, people all over the South and in tick areas are sending us their clothes, and we soak their own clothes in permethrin for them and send them back to them. So that's another, you know, service that they have.
1: Does it smell?
2: No, and it's, you know, again, it's been used by the military for decades, so it's very safe. And I think they've done all kinds of crazy tests with high concentrations, and still haven't had negative reactions. So it doesn't smell. It doesn't really cause any irritation. I talked to one guy in Missouri, a hunter, who said that when it's like 90 degrees and highly humid and he's sweating into his permethrin shirt, sometimes he'll get a little bit of a rash. I mean, that's about as bad as it gets, I think.
1: So I'm going to spell permethrin for anybody who wants to look it up and do more research. It's P-E-R-M-E-T-H-R-I-N, permethrin.
2: That's right.
1: So what if we attack the ticks with it? What if we spread permethrin like throughout a place with a major infestation.
2: Yeah, I mean, everybody I spoke to said, look, that's a non-starter. I mean, you can do that to a degree. Like, if you're about to have a lawn party, you could go out and, you know, spray permethrin on your lawn. And there was a woman, this Holly Gaff, talked about at Old Dominion University in Virginia. She developed this thing called the tick bot. This kind of a Roomba type device that kind of goes around your lawn on its own and kind of drags a permethrin soaked sheet and kind of can gradually cover your lawn that way and get rid of the ticks. But it's a quick stopgap measure. It's not going to be long term because, you know, there's millions of these ticks and they're in the forest around you. They're in the yard next door. There's kind of no way to spread enough permethrin to really kill all the ticks to a point where you can really protect yourselves from them.
1: What are some of the proposals now for how to get these ticks under control? I mean, I'm not sure we'd ever completely eradicate them. That might be impossible, but we can try to minimize the infestations. So what have you been hearing about ways to do it?
2: I mean, there's two basic avenues that I've seen, or maybe three. I mean, one is, the kind of magic bullet would be a vaccine, a human vaccine against tick-borne illness. And it could be that there's some common denominator of these tick-borne illnesses that a vaccine could treat. And I know there's some work going on to try to find something like that. The other one is, a vaccine for deer that you could widely give to deer. And then when the ticks are on them, the ticks don't grow to full adulthood and don't multiply. You know, an example of that, a version of that that worked really well in this country is in the 50s and 60s when we had this terrible screwworm infestation. And screwworms are this awful, awful thing, worse than Lone Star ticks, if you can imagine. Basically, blowfly maggots that burrow into flesh and kill animals. They killed millions of deer and cows in the United States. And then in the 50s and 60s, this huge program happened where they bred literally billions of blowfly, sterile male blowflies, and airdropped them all over the southern United States. And eventually, the blowflies died out and screwworms weren't a problem. And then they did that through Mexico, Central America, all the way to Panama. Lately, they've made their way back to Mexico, so screwworms are kind of a new problem. But that idea that you can kind of control the source of the ticks, or the pest, is, I think that's a possibility with Lone Star ticks as well. But probably the most practical, the most immediate solution to the problem in places like Martha's Vineyard, but really across the country, I think, is just killing deer. And it sounds brutal, but the truth is that we have such an overpopulation of deer. It's been true for decades. They're disastrous for the environment. They're beautiful, but they're actually eating a lot of native species. People call them ecosystem engineers because they really transform a landscape, and not necessarily in a good way. So we have way too many deer. I mean, they've gone up from, I think, a few hundred thousand at the turn of the last century to 36 million. So the idea is really to go through and get these down to a manageable level on an ecological level, but also in a place like Martha's Vineyard to really reduce them to, almost nothing or a fraction of what they are now. So there's a big campaign now to start to kill maybe 3,000 or more deer on Martha's Vineyard.
1: What would that look like? Like, who would be shooting them? And what would you be doing with all of those dead deer?
2: Yeah, it's interesting. I mean, I think the model on a very, very small, talking about microcosm, the smallest scale is Monhegan Island off the coast of Maine, where it's a much, much smaller island. And they had a deer tick problem and Lyme disease problem. And they brought in one professional sharpshooter who came in and basically killed all the deer on the island. But that was, I think, less than 100 deer. On Martha's Vineyard, the idea is you would get local hunters to do the killing. Tick-free Martha's Vineyard, the group I was talking about, is already planning to build a new processing facility for the carcasses. And then you would take that processed meat and you would give it to food pantries and other people. And you would just start this massive hunting campaign to try to rid the island of deer. It's kind of hard to imagine, but I think it's going to happen.
1: Do you think there'll be objections to it? This, like, mass slaughter of deer?
2: I feel like that's been a debate that's been ongoing for four decades. But it also feels like alpha-gal may finally be the thing that solves this or brings it to an end. Because on a place like Martha's Vineyard, people love their deer. They love the look of it. You know, they love having these animals around them. And yet they are just, as Leah Hamner, this epidemiologist I spoke to, she said, this is an existential crisis. If we don't get this tick population under control, people will leave this island and they won't come back. People were saying, you know, our grandkids aren't coming back now because to visit us because they're afraid of getting bitten. So I think they've finally gotten to the point where the island there is on board. And I can imagine that same process happening in other parts of the country.
1: Well, let's take another break here. If you're just joining us, my guest is Burkhard Bilger. His latest article in The New Yorker is titled The Tick That Hunts Down Its Hosts, Including Us. We'll be right back. This is Fresh Air.

0: This is Fresh Air. Let's get back to my interview with Burkhard Bilger. His latest article in The New Yorker is titled The Tick That Hunts Down Its Hosts, Including Us. It's part of the magazine's Body issue. And the tick we're talking about is the Lone Star tick. And the syndrome it carries is called the alpha-gal syndrome. And it often produces a very extreme allergy to meat. Toward the end of your article, you write something I really identified with. You said that after going on this tick research, you thought it would be really good to be back in New York City. You'd feel relatively safe, surrounded by brick and concrete. But as you turned out, there was a health alert from the city as you got back. What was the health alert?
1: Well, it was a health alert I discovered. I was kind of suddenly worried. I thought, wait a second. And I did a search for Lone Star ticks in New York, and I found a health alert. I mean, from I think a year or two ago, saying, yes, the Lone Star tick has settled in Staten Island. It's kind of pretty well established there, and it's in parts of the North Bronx. It's established there. It's all over Eastern Long Island. And there have been occasional Lone Stars found in Prospect Park and probably in Central Park. There is no established population in Prospect Park or in Manhattan. And there probably will never be a huge one because there aren't deer there. So I don't think the risk is super high, but essentially I realized, no, this thing could be in Prospect Park. All it would take is a tick bomb or two tick bombs, a bunch of larvae, and you could have the real risk of getting bitten by a tick in three blocks from my house in Brooklyn. So the idea that somehow I'm perfectly protected from nature by being surrounded by stone is kind of a pipe dream.
0: So you're not panicking yourself right now?
1: No, I'm not. I'm not at all. I do think it's scary. I mean, just being, it was interesting to be at this Safe Spoon restaurant in Springfield, Missouri, because it's a beef growing area. You know, the owner told me, look, vegan is a dirty word around here, but it was just jam packed with people who had alpha-gal syndrome, who had other kinds of allergies. And it made me feel like, wow, we have somehow gotten to the point in this country where our bodies are not nearly as resilient as they used to be. And through a combination of diet and chemicals and land use changes, being out in nature and, you know, changing the ecology by letting deer go, we have made ourselves more and more vulnerable to things that we used to be more resistant to. So that, it gave me a sense of vulnerability that I hadn't had before.
0: One more question. So, I live in the city. There aren't deer in the urban part of the city where I live. But there's mice. And mice carry Lone Star ticks too, right?
1: Yes.
0: So how can you know if you're safe if there's, like, you know, mice all over?
1: Well, to some degree, it's a question of density, right? Like, how many ticks are there? I mean, I think that's what they're coming up against in Martha's Vineyard, too, is, yeah, you can kill all these deer, but there's still all these mice and shrews and other, you know, little mammals around to carry the ticks. But the number of ticks they can carry is so much smaller. I mean, a deer can carry 500 to 1,000 ticks in a season. You know, a mouse may carry 5 or 6, you know. And so it's a different level. And I think once you get to the point where the ticks are fairly rare, it's just the risk goes down dramatically.
0: Well, Burkhard Bilger, thank you so much for coming back to Fresh Air.
1: Oh, it's been a pleasure.
0: And stay away from the ticks.
1: I will. Thank you. You too.
0: Burkhard Bilger is a staff writer at The New Yorker. His new article is titled The Tick That Hunts Down Its Hosts, Including Us. Tomorrow on Fresh Air, our guest will be romance novelist Kennedy Ryan. Her stories focus on people the genre has often left out.
2: The black girl, the fat girl, the sick girl, the disabled girl.
0: She's the first black author to win the Rita, romance's highest honor. I hope you'll join us. Keep up with what's on the show and get highlights of our interviews. Follow us on Instagram at NPR Fresh Air. Fresh Air's executive producer is Sam Brigger. Our technical director and engineer is Audrey Bentham. Our engineer today is Adam Stanishevsky. Our interviews and reviews are produced and edited by Phyllis Myers, Anne-Marie Baldonado, Lauren Krenzel, Teresa Madden, Monique Nazareth, Thea Chaloner, Susan Yacundi, Anna Bauman, and Nico Gonzalez-Whistler. Our digital media producer is Molly C.V. Nesper. Roberta Shorrock directs the show. Our co-host is Tanya Mosley. I'm Terry Gross.

Live from NPR News in Boston, I'm Steve Brown. Ukrainian President Volodymyr Zelensky says his country's forces have struck Russia's major Ufa oil refinery for the second time in a week. Attacks on Russian oil facilities have created a fuel crisis and increased political pressure on the Kremlin. Ukraine also targeted a missile component plant in Russia's Penza region. Russian officials did not confirm the strikes. Ukrainian officials say their drone and missile attacks have slowed Russian advances. Russian attacks on Ukraine continue, with three civilians reported killed today. A federal judge is ordering the Defense Department to lift its requirement that journalists be accompanied by an escort while in the Pentagon. The ruling is another legal setback to the Trump administration's effort to restrict media coverage of the Pentagon. It's not immediately clear whether the order applies only to reporters from the New York Times, which filed the lawsuit, or the entire press corps. The judge ruled that the escort policy violates the First Amendment. Victor

0: Live from NPR News in Boston, I'm Steve Brown. As the nation celebrates its 250th birthday this weekend, the legislative branch has momentarily called it quits. House leadership abruptly canceled votes yesterday and sent lawmakers home early. Speaker Mike Johnson's majority was once again ground to a standstill by rebellious Republicans refusing their own party's agenda. In this case, it's a standoff blocking the annual defense bill. Trump loyalists are pushing to include the president's own priority, a strict voter ID bill dubbed Save America Act. Turkey is implementing extensive security measures for next week's NATO summit in Ankara, deploying thousands of police and banning public gatherings. The summit will focus on defense spending and the U.S.'s role in the alliance. Turkey has often acted independently within NATO, but is now leaning closer to the West. Two people climbed to the top of the Empire State Building's antenna and unfurled a banner about the power of love, then apparently stopped for a proposal and a kiss before climbing back down. They have since been arrested. News helicopter video showed the pair balancing on a ledge at the top of the antenna at midday today. It's unclear how they gained access to the antenna, which rises well above public areas of the 102-story building. 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

0: 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Iran's oil exports have been under sanctions for decades. Now, as part of an interim agreement, the U.S. has lifted those sanctions temporarily. Some energy experts are surprised.
1: This would be a win for its new leadership. 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
1: 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Now, as part of an interim agreement, the U.S. has lifted those sanctions temporarily. Some energy experts are surprised.
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2: Our colleagues from The Indicator explain how battles from the past can give insight into current war timelines.
3: I think the average war in the last 200 years has been less than 2 months long, and so this fits that pattern.
4: That story coming up after this newscast.
5: Live from NPR News in Culver City, California, I'm Dwayne Brown. Most Americans feel proud of their country, but are also worried about its future. The latest NPR PBS News Marist poll points to how Americans are feeling ahead of its 250th birthday. NPR's Maham Javed has more.
6: Looking ahead, most Americans think America's best days are yet to come. Jason Withington works in information technology in Missouri and identifies as a moderate. He thinks America's future is promising as long as certain things are taken care of.
7: In order for our economy to keep growing and for my kids' generation and my grandkids' generation, we got to get the debt under control.
6: When asked to think ahead to America's 300th birthday, the majority of Americans say they're not too confident or not confident at all about the future for up-and-coming generations. Maham Javed, NPR News.
5: Fed Chairman Kevin Warsh has predicted enormous benefits from artificial intelligence, but also challenges for monetary policy. His remarks came today at a forum for central bankers in Portugal. Allison Roberts reports.
8: This was Kevin Warsh's first time as Fed chairman at the annual forum hosted outside Lisbon by the European Central Bank. AI topped the list of topics, with participants noting the impact the technology is already having on markets and prices. Warsh said the US will be the prime beneficiary from the AI shock, which he said would bring more jobs and greater prosperity. But central bankers must be poised to respond to any untoward effects.
9: The United States is likely to be a big winner over the medium term in this, but we don't view the economics of this as zero sum.
8: Asked about the U.S. Supreme Court ruling rejecting President Trump's attempted firing of Fed Governor Lisa Cook and the president's calls to cut interest rates, Warsh reiterated the institution's independence.
5: This is NPR.
10: And this is WJCT News 89.9 in Jacksonville. Good afternoon, I'm Sid Hoskinson. Jacksonville's animal care officials are looking for information on whoever stabbed a dog multiple times late last week and then left it along Blanding Boulevard in the Argyle Forest area. The brown-haired dog was brought in to Animal Care and Protective Services around 5:30 the evening. In the evening, it was suffering from multiple stab wounds, blunt force trauma to its chest, and paralysis to his back legs. Nicknamed Manatee, the dog received emergency surgery, but his injuries were so severe that he was euthanized. An anonymous tip can be left with First Coast Crime Stoppers at 866-846-8477. The 71-year-old mother of former Jacksonville Jaguars player Calais Campbell was found dead yesterday in her Atlanta home, and his brother has been charged with her murder. Police found Nateel Campbell's body during a welfare check. According to authorities, her throat had been cut, and her son, Ciara, was found with a knife. He's being held without bond on charges that include aggravated assault and murder. Calais Campbell played for the Jaguars from 2017 to 2020, and is going into his 19th NFL season after signing a one-year contract in April with the Baltimore Ravens. Additional state troopers will be patrolling Florida's roadways this July 4th holiday weekend as an estimated 4 million Floridians get behind the wheel to make sure folks reach their destinations safely. The Florida Highway Patrol will be focusing on speeders, aggressive drivers, and those impaired by drugs or alcohol. FHP Sergeant George Edwards says his best advice is to slow down and give yourself plenty of time to get where you're going. He also reminds drivers to get plenty of rest and to check their vehicle maintenance before traveling long distances. This is WJCT News 89.9.
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0: And I'm Juana Summers. The U.S. and Iran are trying to salvage a 60-day ceasefire, with government officials blaming each other for violations. And nobody knows how long this war will last. The Indicator's Darian Woods and Waylon Wong explain how battles from the past can give insight into how these kind of conflicts can get drawn out.
10: This year's war with Iran has cost the U.S. at least $132 billion. It's also resulted in the deaths of 13 U.S. service members, more than 3,400 Iranians, and dozens elsewhere in the Middle East.
11: Chris Blackman is an economist and political scientist at the University of Chicago who studies the roots of war and conflict. Chris is reluctant to make too many statements on the war in Iran. You know, we're still in the middle of it. Who knows what's going to happen? But he says most conflicts don't last longer than a brief flare-up.
12: I think the average war in the last 200 years has been less than 2 months long, and so this fits that pattern.
10: So that raises a question. What went wrong in wars like Ukraine and Gaza?
12: If we start from the idea that wars are horrendously costly, then there has to be something that gives one side or the other an incentive, however temporary, to decide to turn to violence.
11: Chris says the first reason is when leaders don't have the incentives to work in the best interests of their country. Take Russia's invasion of Ukraine.
12: Putin wasn't paying the costs of this war directly.
10: Democracies like the U.S. aren't immune. President Trump's sons, for example, own part of a drone manufacturing company. They might profit from war, even if it's costly for the country.
11: The second explanation Chris has for violence is something a little more psychological.
12: Values and ideals. Things that only war can deliver. The extermination of an ideology or an ethnic group that you loathe. They're not irrational. They're just enduring preferences. I think of these as sort of intangible incentives.
11: Reason number three, Chris says, is uncertainty.
12: How strong is Iran? How powerful are my forces? How likely is a decapitation event to create regime change? All of these things just have tremendous uncertainty.
10: Chris says you can think of countries as playing a game of poker. Sometimes they're bluffing, sometimes they're not. And when countries misjudge others, that's when long wars can start.
11: The Trump administration said the war in Iran would be just a, quote, short excursion. That's proven not to be the case.
10: Chris's fourth reason for violence is commitment problems.
12: The classic commitment problem is this idea of a rising power facing a weakening one. If you're a weakening power and you look forward to the day when that rising power is going to dominate you, you have a choice. Am I going to take you out now and prevent your rise and maintain my dominance? Or do I wait until the day when you might dominate me?
11: Chris's fifth and final reason for why we fight is misperceptions. Again, Chris brings up the Russian invasion of Ukraine.
12: Most people say that Putin was overconfident, either because of his psychological bias or because he was getting bad information.
11: It's all a bit gloomy, but Chris's somewhat optimistic take, though, is that usually the high costs of war reduces the chance of all-out violence. Darian Woods,
10: Waylon Wong, NPR News.
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4: 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A hot and humid week on the First Coast with afternoon thunderstorms and highs in the 90s inland, 80s at the beaches.
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6: In Los Angeles, I'm Kai Riznall. It is Wednesday today, the very first day of July. Good as always to have you along, everybody. We begin in Sintra, Portugal, not far from the capital of Lisbon, but a bit out of the way, perhaps, to be the center of global central banking. That, nonetheless, is where Federal Reserve Chairman Kevin Warsh and his international colleagues found themselves today for a regular confab on the state of the economic world. Warsh, at one point, was asked about the risks that he sees out there right now.
7: I'm not prepared to sort of make a broad comment denoting risks that are available in the system. But I will say this. This is the biggest time of consequence to each of our economies, I think, in our lifetime.
6: The global financial crisis of 2008 would like a word, but Warsh cited AI, persistent inflation, geopolitical dyspepsia, and the low hire, low fire labor market as some of the things he is keeping an eye on. At his first press conference a couple of weeks ago, Warsh said he's also keeping an eye on Wall Street, and that is where we're going to spend the first couple of minutes of the program.
7: Financial market prices are probably the most important source of information to guide central bankers.
6: So that was a couple of weeks ago. The relationship between the central bank and the financial markets can be tricky. The Fed doesn't want everybody to think it's worried about asset prices in the lingo. But also, if those asset prices take a dive, everybody starts getting economically nervous, which gets us to something called the Fed put. In its original iteration, the Greenspan put.
8: So the Fed put dates back essentially to the start of Alan Greenspan's tenure as Fed chair. One thing that he did was, or allegedly did, was in response to stock market crashes, intervened in the Fed liquidity markets pretty heavily.
6: That's Jay Kadia at the Cato Institute. Liquidity, just a fancy word for companies being able to get their hands on ready cash. Put, just an investing term for a way to cut your losses. So, 1987, October, Black Monday. The Dow drops 22.5% in a day. Alan Greenspan, 2 months into his chairmanship. The Fed responds, as Jay Kadia said, by helping big banks stay afloat, and the Greenspan put was born.
8: And then you had the dot-com bubble burst in 2001 that also led to Fed liquidity injections. And then, of course, you have Bernanke become Fed chair and then has to deal with the financial crisis. And the Fed stepped in to help markets and calm markets.
6: That was the Bernanke put. There was the Powell put during the pandemic. Think about what was happening in the markets back then.
9: They are saying, oh, if markets are signaling something or could amplify something that is going on in the economy, then we should take it seriously.
6: That's Anna Czeslak at Duke University's Fuqua School of Business. Here is Jay Kadia one more time with the however comma.
8: The stock market, you know, crashes and falls all the time, right? The stock market fell, for instance, last year once you had President Trump impose wide-scale tariffs. But that was not something that the Fed immediately came in and tried to fix.
6: So the question now with a new Fed chairman is what in his mind is going to qualify as serious enough to merit a Warsh put? Wall Street on this Wednesday, the markets, if it were. Traders seemed a bit subdued. TBH, we'll have the details when we do the numbers.

0: With the observation that we are going to get the June unemployment report tomorrow, a reminder here that the Bureau of Labor Statistics aggregates a whole bunch of different data sets in that report. The data set we're interested in right now is young job seekers, 16 to 19 year olds, for whom the unemployment rate has sharply diverged from the national number, going up steadily the past couple of years from just over 10% in May of 2023 to nearly 15% in May of this year. Meanwhile, over the past several decades, another thing has been happening in the teenage labor market. Far fewer of them have been working or looking for work. Back in the 1980s, about 2 out of every 3 teenagers had paid work in the summertime. That's down to around 1 in 3 of late. And that long-running decline in teen employment, as Marketplace's Mitchell Hartman reports, has consequences for the whole economy.
1: I met Nick Burka at Coney Island Beach on a windy Saturday. He's 31 and says growing up on New York's Upper East Side, he had one job.
2: I babysat my upstairs neighbor.
3: And how many times did you do it?
2: Just once. It was kind of a disaster. This kid was really intense and a little scary. I didn't get paid and I just never went back.
1: In fact, like many in recent generations, he never had a paying job as a teen. In college, Burka worked as a computer science tutor. Today, he runs a small software nonprofit. But he feels like he missed something.
2: I think all of the people I know who worked seem more responsible than me.
1: We'll get to more consequences a bit later. But first, why are 35% of teens in the workforce now compared to around 60% back in the 1980s?
4: This is a decision of labor supply. Fewer teens are looking to participate in the workforce.
1: Hillary Wething at the Economic Policy Institute says part of the reason is a sharp rise in the number of teens headed to college.
4: They just have more competing priorities than previous generations. Extracurriculars, college prep, academic programs, or internships.
1: For middle and upper middle class parents, these options may make more financial sense than pushing their kid to get a minimum wage summer job if it helps them get into a better college or land a scholarship. For lower income teens, Wething says, a lot of summer employment opportunities have dried up since a key federal jobs program for youth was weakened in the 1990s.
4: Students for which maybe college is not possible benefited the most from something like a federal jobs program in their area. Now that doesn't exist either in certain parts.
1: There's also been a decline in demand for teen workers, says Peter Capelli at the Wharton School.
5: Employers are just not as willing to take on new people, even in the summer.
1: Also, employers can now use staffing agencies to find temps and seasonal workers without tapping the teen market, says Carl Van Horn at Rutgers Center for Workforce Development.
6: All things being equal, you'd rather hire a somewhat older person. There's squeeziness or concern on the part of some employers about hiring young people who there may be insurance issues, perceptions about what young people are like.
1: Such as always on their phones, not showing up on time or at all. Manny Rodriguez has a front row seat for all this. He's the founder of Revolution Workshop, a nonprofit on Chicago's South Side that promotes skills training for young people in manufacturing and the trades. And here's what he's been seeing for years now.
7: Those numbers are in decline. Youth engaged in sports, employment opportunities, anything that has them leaving the house and away from a screen.
1: All this makes his job harder.
7: It is a problem when we're getting them right out of high school, trying to make them job ready, teaching them good work habits, what it is to hustle and communicate and how to take constructive criticism. And I would tell you with the trades, it's attendance, just getting people to come on time and stay off their phones.
1: The decline in teen work is particularly damaging for the demographic groups Revolution Workshop tries to serve, says Carl Van Horn.
6: Having fewer job opportunities is especially difficult for lower-income individuals. They're stigmatized. They don't have the connections. They don't have the money. That disadvantages them.
1: Because finding entry-level jobs, then move-up jobs, and eventually embarking on a career path will likely start slower and take longer, reducing future earnings, retirement savings, and the like. I'm Mitchell Hartman for Marketplace.

0: The Census Bureau reported this morning that overall construction spending in this economy in the month of May was down year on year. If you dig a little bit, you'll find spending on single-family home construction was off 4% from May a year ago. So, with months of war-driven economic uncertainty and mortgage rates in the sixes seemingly in charge, Marketplace's Elizabeth Trovall calls some home builders.
1: Affordability is a challenge for home builders. Robert Dietz with the National Association of Home Builders says that's a result of some major headwinds.
2: Ongoing elevated mortgage interest rates, an elevated price-to-income ratio.
1: But there are bright spots, like Midwestern markets. Will Reuter is with the Home Builders Association of Greater Kansas City.
3: Home building permits are up in Kansas City year over year. Anything under $500,000 in the Kansas City market is still moving with a relatively quick pace.
1: He says there's a lot of demand in the area and available land.
3: On both the kind of the greenfield new development side, as well as the redevelopment side.
1: Meanwhile, in Richmond, Virginia, people are moving to the area, but new home sales are lackluster, says Dana Markland with the Home Building Association of Richmond.
4: It's a result of an affordability ceiling we've hit. We have a scarcity of land that we haven't seen in decades.
1: For Minnesota builder Rebecca Remick with City Homes, she says things are picking up for builders in the Twin Cities.
5: We definitely had a slow spring.
1: She says land and construction costs are high. Zoning is an issue. Add in economic uncertainty and it's
5: like the trifecta of keeping people from moving forward.
1: And in Northwest Arkansas, EJ Johnson runs the Lance Johnson Building Company. He says back in the beginning of the year, he was looking at a nice selling season.
6: Then we decide to go to war. We're still moving houses, but we're not moving them at the rate that we should be today.
1: He says after the war started, mortgage rates jumped, as did the cost of transporting building materials like lumber. I'm Elizabeth Trovall for Marketplace.

0: Here's today's marker, not that we necessarily needed another one, that late-stage capitalism is the gift that keeps on giving. Prediction markets, it seems, have entered the natural disaster business. You can now bet on the probability of tornadoes and earthquakes and hurricanes. Some new reporting out from High Country News also shows that there was, briefly, a prediction platform focused just on wildfires in California. Its tagline, and I am not making this up, was, "You can't predict fire, but you can trade on it." Ethically murky? Yeah. Also, though, possibly useful. Marketplace's Caitlin Tan has more.
1: When Caitlin Trudeau read that people are betting money on how fast wildfires might spread and what cities they'll reach,
2: honestly, my first reaction was, that's gross.
1: Just yesterday, Trudeau's friend in El Dorado County, California, was almost evacuated after a fire broke out. That's the human cost.
2: On the other side, people just like callously, kind of coldly betting on their phone about, you know, whether someone's house is going to burn down.
1: She worries it could lead to people starting fires to make more money. But one could flip that argument. Coleman Strumpf is an economics professor at Wake Forest University.
3: If you could incentivize enough people to clear brush and take preventative actions, you could use these markets and bet on that as well.
1: It's just another way markets can potentially change behavior. And with natural disasters, prediction betting could act as an informal type of insurance. Robin Hansen is an economist with George Mason University.
4: If I had a beachfront property or something where there is a flood risk, then I might consider that because it actually tends to be pretty hard to get flood insurance.
1: Another possible benefit, prediction betting could help forecast where a wildfire might spread.
5: Yeah, but we already have that. We already know.
1: Craig Clements leads a team that does that kind of forecasting at the Wildfire Interdisciplinary Research Center.
5: It gets very complicated very quickly when we're trying to model fires and mountainous terrain and complex fuels with changing weather patterns.
1: And he's not betting that people using Kalshi or Polymarket are doing all that work. I'm Caitlin Tan for Marketplace.

0: Coming up.
1: Worth the investment, worth the money. Could run a marathon in these things.
0: I mean, if you had to, I guess. But first, let's do the numbers. Dow Industrial's off 13 points, just less than a 10%, 52,306. The NASDAQ subtracted 173 points, that's about two-thirds of 1%, 26,040. The S&P 500 down 15 points, two-tenths percent, 74.83. Facebook and Instagram parent Meta is setting up a cloud computing business to sell excess AI capacity. That's according to a report from Bloomberg. Meta shares up 8.8%. That helped push cloud provider CoreWeave down 13.9%. A court over in Sweden has ordered Google to pay about $1.5 billion for a price comparison business owned by Klarna, rather to a price comparison business. The payments platform accused Google of favoring its own shopping service in its search results. Klarna rang up 1%. Google's parent Alphabet climbed 1.1%. Bonds down. Yield on the 10-year T-note rose 4.48% on the 10-year. 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
0: This is Marketplace. I'm Kai Rizdahl. Turns out in this post-pandemic economy, you can now get stuck in traffic or find yourself in an overcrowded subway car pretty much any time of day. Because as Juliana Kaplan wrote in Business Insider the other day, rush hour is kind of all the time now. Juliana, welcome to the program. Good to have you on.
8: Thank you so much for having me.
0: Tell you what, I love, hate the title of this piece, the headline, Revenge of the Commute. It's worse out there now than it's been in a very long time, isn't it?
8: Oh, yeah. I mean, I'm here in New York and the subway has been getting pretty gnarly too.
0: So what's going on? I mean, clearly it's an after effect. It's an artifact of the pandemic.
8: It's sort of a few different things converging to create this revenge of the commute. So we saw obviously post-pandemic or mid-pandemic migration patterns, which is a lot of people moved further away from their offices. And then at the same time, the pandemic made it so that when folks did return to the office, people aren't really doing the strict 9-to-5 as much anymore, at least in a lot of technology industries.
0: Right.
8: And because of that, that means that they're able to travel at staggered times, run an errand midday, so on, which is definitely good for people's quality of life. It does mean, however, that now everybody is commuting all the time rather than these concentrated blocks.
0: I confess, as you point out in this piece, I'm one of those who goes out to run an errand at like, you know, noonish or something. And I'm like, what are all these people doing out here? Don't they have jobs? And of course they do, but they're doing exactly what I'm doing. I had thought, though, that what was going to happen after the pandemic was that all this working from home stuff was going to make the traffic lighter. And in point of fact, that is not what's happening at all.
8: Yeah, I think you are far from alone. This is something I heard from a lot of folks that I spoke to who really like the newfound flexibility.
0: Sure.
8: And I think a lot of people kind of made that like devil's bargain where it's like, okay, cumulatively, I'm still commuting less if I'm only going in 2 days a week, but I am commuting like an hour and a half.
0: Oh, one way?
8: Uh-huh. Oh, yeah.
0: Oh, you need to move. I'm sorry.
8: Oh, no, not me, but the people I spoke to.
0: Oh, all right. Okay. All right. Also, weekends are now a rush hour thing.
8: You know, that one is really interesting to me. And I think something that I heard from folks that makes sense is, like, if you're running your errands at noon, as you were talking about, and you're like, oh, don't all these people have jobs? Right. But you have a job. You don't really have to run as many errands on the weekend anymore.
0: Right.
8: And that means that maybe you have more flexibility to, like, do a day trip. Maybe you were running errands a little closer to your house before. And again, that flexibility is kind of this double-edged sword, because it's like, okay, I'm going to drive out to the beach that's a little further away, or out to, like, the outlet mall or whatever. And now all of a sudden, everyone is doing the same thing again.
0: So what are the solutions here? Scale up mass transit. I imagine some kind of congestion pricing in urban centers, but still there's traffic outside urban centers as well. It's going to be a lasting challenge, because the pandemic changed the way we work, but it also changed how we get to and from work and generally out in society.
8: Yeah. You know, unfortunately, there's not one silver bullet solution. Perhaps carpooling is something we could think about. Obviously, scaling up mass transit. Actually, one of my own subway lines moved some of their scheduled times in the morning to reflect better the new peak commuting hours. And then, yeah, one that also came up, too, is this idea of dynamic congestion pricing.
0: Right.
8: So this is different than what we see in New York, where the goal of that flat tax is, like, fewer cars downtown as much, which as a New Yorker, great. It's certainly been really nice. But instead, it's to keep roads moving at a clip where, okay, if you have that flexibility and you know that maybe I can get a much cheaper toll if I do this weird time rather than that weird time, that can keep the roads moving. A lot of folks also say this is really good for road maintenance. That's something that came up a lot as we see this record congestion. Huh. Like, the roads are getting a lot of wear and tear. But, yeah, I think also part of it, too, is maybe we just all have to get comfortable with being close together.
0: I think that's exactly
8: yeah.
0: it. Right? We just got to get used to it. Juliana Kaplan at Business Insider. Juliana, thanks a lot. Good piece.
8: Yeah, thank you so much.

0: The summer dress code, by and large, and in the eastern half of this country this week in particular, tends toward the minimal. T-shirts and tank tops, shorts, and sandals. You might want to think twice about your footwear, though, should you happen to find yourself in Nashville, Tennessee, because you're going to stand out among the tourists even more if you're line dancing in something other than a pair of cowboy boots. And as Blake Farmer reports from WPLN, those boots are having a moment that extends far beyond Music City.
1: There's a joke among locals in Nashville that you can spot the tourists. They're the ones in new cowboy boots.
2: Every girl walking around seems like they got boots on, so I was like, you want some boots?
1: Brent Taylor of New Orleans is a good dad, so like many visitors, he and his daughter Morgan went on a little shopping spree. Sprinkled among the dozens of honky-tonks of Lower Broadway are boot shops.
3: It was worth looking. I found a few pair that I like, and he got them, so I've been breaking them in. At first, they were painful.
1: Flat toe, green with silver sparkles. She put them on immediately and joined the high-heeled stampede. In truth, it's not just out-of-towners. Kayla Kessinger is a local rocking calfskin knee-highs with intricate stitching.
4: This is my first pair of, like, investment boots, if you will. Like, my first pair of, like, legit cowboy boots. Worth the investment, worth the money. Could run a marathon in these things.
1: Not my first choice for 26 miles, though the brand she's strutting can run more than $1,000. And with boots, you're often paying for comfort. The global market for Western boots has topped $1 billion by some estimates and is growing by nearly 5% a year. Publicly traded Boot Barn has surpassed 500 stores. Its value has more than quadrupled in the last 5 years. So what's going on? Some call it the Yellowstone effect. Taylor Sheridan's popular cowboy drama got people dressing like they do on the Dutton Ranch. You also have the confluence of Beyoncé's Cowboy Carter album that brought country music and style into the mainstream pop world. Lately, traditional country music has been reaching a wider audience. Holly George Warren is the author of How the West Was Worn.
5: But here in New York City, where I am right now, there's a humongous billboard right at Times Square with Ella Langley sitting on a hay bale, looking real chic in her cowboy boots.
6: Just when I thought I got in the fall in love with Tennessee.
1: Ella Langley's hit song broke Taylor Swift's record for a female country artist being atop the mainstream charts. That kind of crossover brings attention to her style, too, though George Warren says it's been building over the years.
5: Both the music and the look have become global, and it's been a kind of a gradual process.
1: The roots of the cowboy boot can be traced to Mexican cowboys, vaqueros. Country music artist Angie Kay, who was born in El Salvador, has been a daily boot wearer since she was young and says the fashion statement is strong everywhere she performs in the Americas.
7: A sea of cowboy boots and hats, and not just Hispanic people, like every type of person, all in cowboy boots, all in hats, all in buckles.
1: And Angie Kay can't recall the last time she played a show not in her boots. It's primarily fashion, not function. But Lisa Sorrell says the cowboy boot has become the functional equivalent of the country music uniform. She's a high-end boot maker in Guthrie, Oklahoma, who's also writing a history of the cowboy boot.
8: I honestly wonder what would have happened if cowboy boots hadn't become stage wear and remained visible and in the public eye for so long. I wonder if they would have gone back to being just a part of a cowboy's functional gear.
1: You'd still have boots walking around, but not so much on stage and screen, and almost certainly not on a honky-tonk bar crawl. In Nashville, I'm Blake Farmer for Marketplace.

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1: This final note on the way out today, we started with the Federal Reserve, so shall we end. The Fed's got lots of other jobs besides just setting interest rates, one of which is processing payments for basically the entire financial system, literally helping move money around the economy. Anyway, as part of that, they put out a report every 3 years about how money moves around this economy. And here's the tidbit that caught my eye. In 2024, there were 3.4 billion withdrawals from ATMs. That is down from 5.2 billion withdrawals at ATMs a decade ago, which makes sense, right? We're using way less cash. But every time we go to the ATM now, we are taking out more money. $210 per visit in 2024, $134 per visit in 2015. Inflation, yes, but still interesting, I think, anyway. Our media production team includes Brian Allison, John Fokey, Montana Johnson, Drew Jostan, Gary O'Keefe, and Charlton Thorpe. Alex Simpson is the manager of media production, and I'm Kai Rizdahl. We will see you tomorrow, everybody. This is APM.
2: 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Housing, jobs, the role of AI in our cities. I sat down with the mayors of Dallas, Denver, and Oklahoma City at the Aspen Ideas Festival to hear their take on leading through this moment. That conversation next time on 1A.
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7: Georgia Senator John Ossoff has been going viral recently with these pithy anti-Trump speeches.
8: You're seeing what I'm seeing, right?
9: Yeah!
8: The president posting about the Obamas like a Klansman at 1 a.m.
7: A lot of people seem to love him, the people in the crowd, the people who watch after.
10: He's trying to put his face on the money. Did you see that?
7: And therefore, a certain type of political watcher, me, always wants to know what Senator Ossoff is going to

0: Terrell Hogan Law.
1: I'm Wayne Hogan. 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
2: Land in Albania. They want to build luxury resorts upon that land. And Albanians are in the streets saying loudly, yo. That's no. 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
3: 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I'm Megan McCarty-Carino.
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3: Economists usually have to wait for years of data to figure out how a new technology is affecting the economy. But Anthropic, the AI company behind Claude, is kind of watching in real time. Using anonymized data, the company's been tracking who is using its AI tools, how people are using them, and even when people turn to Claude for certain tasks. They break it all down in a quarterly economic index report, and the new one just came out. Anthropic's head of economics, Peter McCrory, says the way users interact with Claude has changed a lot over the last year, from mostly chatting to increasingly running autonomous agentic workflows. He joined us to break down some of the trends he's seeing in the data.
5: So if you look at how people were using Claude a year and a half ago, we saw that for about a third of all jobs in the U.S. economy, a quarter of the tasks that people would do in those jobs were the sorts of things that Claude was already beginning to do a year and a half ago. Since that time, that number has risen from about a third of all jobs to half of all jobs.
3: Sometimes we talk sort of about, and you have classified, you know, in your research, the degree of exposure to AI. You know, is AI capable of doing the tasks that compose a given job? And sometimes I think, you know, that augmentation versus automation is a very meaningful detail that doesn't always get captured by how exposed a job is. The difference between automating and augmenting is kind of the difference between, do your wages go up or down? How many jobs like that remain in the economy?
5: Yeah, just because AI is showing up in a lot of how you do your work, that doesn't necessarily imply that there will be greater demand for those jobs or less demand. The impact of AI is likely to be very uneven across the economy and across the labor market.
3: At a high level, how would you characterize your findings so far and what the outlook appears to be for the near term in terms of how AI is affecting the economy?
5: I think the way that I think about this is the most consequential technology in the last 100 years, if not longer. Some of the evidence that we see on our platform so far is that AI is a labor augmenting skill biased technology, which means that, you know, some jobs might face greater risk of displacement, whereas some workers with expertise that is complementary to AI stand to benefit. And so the impact might be very uneven. If it's like pathways of information technology, that might mean that the unemployment rate stays low, but there's a lot of churn under the surface. But given how unusual the technology is and how quickly things are moving, perhaps we might be on the precipice of something that's unusual, an acceleration in economic growth alongside rising unemployment and structural change in the labor market.
3: That was Peter McCrory, head of economics at Anthropic. Courtney Bergseeker produced this episode. I'm Megan McCarty-Carino, and that's Marketplace Tech. This is APM.
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2: Jakob Weissman is a sustainability reporter for Politico. He's now based in Brussels, but he worked in the Western Balkans, including in Albania, for almost a decade. And so he has been following L'Affaire Kushner for years now.
7: Yeah, so in 2024 in Albania, they passed these very controversial amendments which brought about change to this law on protected areas, which essentially is what critics and protesters say opened the door for this luxury tourism resort from Jared Kushner.
8: Kushner's investment firm Affinity Partners

0: is involved in a potential 1.6 billion development of Sazan Island into a luxury resort, as well as the nearby wetlands.
1: In this stretch of kilometers of land, of wildlife habitat, we plan to build a new city.
2: And then earlier this year, they began construction, and it was met with fierce resistance from local residents and from activists.
3: This is the video that sparked the uprising people are now calling the Flamingo Revolution. Private security guards violently detain an activist protesting against a luxury development in a protected nature preserve that is a home for the iconic pink bird.
2: You could visibly see they were beginning construction. There were excavators, there were diggers, there were fences being built up. And when I went there myself, you could see that there was a road already built, and you could see the foundation from the fences. So that was really what kicked off everything. People saw that in Albania, and they got really upset. And they said, you know what? Enough is enough. We're going to take it to the streets.
4: Across Albania, days of mass protests, with police turning the water cannon on demonstrators filling the streets of the capital.
5: The protests keep growing in Tirana, Albania. For days, thousands have gathered and at times have clashed with authorities. All over luxury real estate developments linked to Jared Kushner. He's one of the investors.
6: Albania belongs only to Albanians, and Albania is not for sale.
7: What's there right now?
2: Yes, in this protected area along the southern coast of Albania near the coastal city of Vlora, there is this protected wildlife area, which is home to endangered species of monk seals, to flamingos, to it's a very popular turtle nesting site. It's a migratory path for birds. And it's a special place that Albanians in that area hold dear to their heart. It's a place where people go fishing. It's a place where people go to the beach with their families. It's an untouched area where you can really feel the beauty of Albania, and for that to be ruined by excavators and diggers and fences, it's basically that people are saying, no, this is not allowed to happen.
7: And then how does Ivanka Trump get involved in all of this?
2: Yeah, so on a podcast recently, Ivanka had described a story how she found the island when she was on a friend's yacht, and they swam out to the island.
8: We were on a friend's boat, and we stopped for a swim. Effectively, that's how we found it. We swam to the islands. We went on a hike barefoot all the way up to the top, and we were just captivated. And it stayed with us ever since.
2: It's just a very unlikely story because, first of all, the island used to be a military headquarters during the communist era. So there's a danger of explosive mines still remaining across the island. And also there's a lot of glass everywhere. It's not well kept. And there is a danger of snakes. So when I told the locals about the story, they were like, it's completely false. There's no way she was able to do that. I mean, the island is a very rugged landscape and making it very difficult to hike barefoot to the top.
8: Not only the island, but we have 5 miles of beachfront directly across from the island, this beautiful peninsula with a lagoon on one side, the ocean on the other.
2: I think when the protests began to start, that podcast really began to go viral because people started sharing and people started getting upset hearing what she had to say, you know, just treating Albania like it's her own, you know, personal luxury haven that she can just swim out to an island and say, I want that. And I think it pissed off a lot of Albanians, and to the point where it kind of pushed them over the edge. Because first you have Kushner and then you have his wife also talking about their country like it's just, you know, something that they can take like a toy.
7: Tell me what the protests look like and who's involved.
2: I remember a few years ago, it was really just a couple of hundred people from civil society, environmental organizations. By the time I got to Albania, it started growing from 10,000 to 20,000. And then it just became this daily routine for Albanians. You would finish work and then you would just go out in the streets and start protesting. Albania is a small country. It's 2.4 million. And now, I mean, it's going up to 100,000, maybe 200,000. And there are people driving from the UK, from Belgium, from Germany to join the protests. And people driving from all across the country.
6: All over Europe and all over the world, there are people wanting to come to Albania and to protest for Albania.
9: We want people to be happy and to be able to enjoy our coastline. We don't want to be tourists in our own country.
10: It's the first time that we protest. The protest is at this scale.
2: So I feel like it's just awakening of civic consciousness against this tourism boom in Albania and this foreign investments from Jared Kushner and Ivanka Trump that they're just basically saying no to. And it's not just, it began with that, but now it's become so much more.
11: This prime minister should leave, and it's not about any more flamingos. It's about healthcare. It's about education.
12: All Albanians together are coming together to protest against corrupted regime.
2: I mean, if you compare Albania borders Greece, for example, and as we all know, Greece is it's a hotspot for Americans and Europeans during the summer to visit Santorini, to visit Mykonos, to enjoy the island and the blue waters. Albania has a beautiful coast, but they don't have these kind of islands. What they do have is Sazan. So I do feel like if they're going to do something with the island, that decision belongs to the Albanian people, is what they're saying. So it's very important to understand that Albanians have been through a lot in the last 100 years. They were under a monarchy, they were under the Nazi occupation, and then they went through a brutal communist regime for 50 years. And finally, their hopes had surfaced once more after the fall of communism. It was a very poor country. It was isolated from the entire world during communism.
13: For more than 50 years, Albania and its capital, Tirana, was so hermetically sealed, they were named the Little North Korea of Europe.
14: Albania was one of the most isolated and repressive communist regimes. People weren't even allowed to talk to foreigners. They were fed a propaganda diet suggesting that theirs was an exemplary society. And Enver Hoxha, who executed thousands, ruled them with an iron fist.
2: And Albania was all alone. People were not allowed to leave the country. So the land is so important to the Albanians. And when someone like Kushner comes along, he just wakes up the entire country and says, no, this is ours and you're not going to touch it. Mm. And then it becomes something so much more, because then you look at the people who are responsible for bringing this investment into the country, who are responsible for the corruption and changing these laws to bring in shady investment deals. And it's basically the awakening of a country and the most historic moment in Albania since the fall of communism. And Albanians themselves, it's still one of the poorest countries in Europe. People I know and people I've spoken to in Albania, they cannot afford to go to the beach. It's not like in the U.S. where you have public beaches, right? You can go down the coast in New Jersey or Delaware and you could just plop your umbrella and chair. I mean, Albania doesn't have that kind of infrastructure. If you want to enjoy the beach, you have to pay money. And Albanians cannot afford to drive down to the coast for 3 hours and pay 20, 30 euros for an umbrella. And you have to order drinks and food. They can't. And they can't. And it's just, for me, it's ridiculous to even try to fathom that people from their own country cannot go and enjoy their own nature and beaches.
7: Supporters of this project would take a look at the circumstances that you're describing. This is a poor country with a lot of poor people. And what they would say is, this is investment. Tourism is investment. It means you build things up. It means people get jobs. It means Albanian people working at the resorts then have money to spend, right? They would make the kind of trickle down and out argument. Is there a case here? You've been reporting on this. Is there a case that tourism and investment could actually be a boon to Albania's economy? And these protests might be short-sighted?
2: To be fair, there are people I have spoken to who think that tourism is good for the country. I'm not going to say that all the people in Albania think that this is a bad thing, what Kushner is doing. But there is so much suspicion and there's so many allegations of corruption. I mean, the country's track record in the last 20, 30 years is not good and does not convince people that there's going to be trickle-down economics where you build a resort and they will create jobs and that will add infrastructure and that will bring in investment and that will bring in money to the people. People, they don't believe that. They don't think the money will come to them. That's why so many Albanians are leaving the country. The mass emigration from Albania is insane. You talk to anyone in Albania, their only dreams is to leave. I mean, it's depressing. I mean, you go to a country and all they can think about is leaving their country. And Eddie Rama, the prime minister, is trying to bring this hope to the country. Okay, look, we're going to build these resorts. The money's going to come down to you. We're going to keep investing. You have this 750-page document called his plan for Albania called the Albania Files, where there's several different projects that are spread across the country. But for me and for many people, it just looks like his personal eagle art project. And what I mean by that is that it contains all of these projects that he has for Albania, for this vision that he has of Albania, for the future, for it to become into a a tourist haven, a tourist hotspot where many people across the world will flock to. But for me, really, it just seems like he's trying to turn it into Dubai. And I think for many people and for Albanians, they don't really trust the fact that these kind of development will revert, we'll be able to feed back into the country. We'll be able to create new jobs. We will be able to make the country richer, because the scale of corruption that's going on in the country is forcing people to lack trust in the government. And so Rama's vision and the agreement that the Albanian people have with that vision are just not in line anymore.
7: Politico's Jakob Weissman. When we return, the protesters say they want Albania's prime minister out. Prime minister's a really interesting guy. Stay tuned for that.

Only 3 days until America turns 250. In 1777, the Continental Congress approved a resolution describing the American flag. Symbols taking shape. 3 days to America at 250. 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

0: Iran's oil exports have been under sanctions for decades. Now, as part of an interim agreement, the U.S. has lifted those sanctions temporarily. Some energy experts are surprised.
1: This would be a win for its new leadership. It's a win for the Revolutionary Guard.
0: What does it mean for Iran? That's on the next Morning Edition from NPR News.
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6: We're back with Politico's Jakob Weissman. Jakob, tell me about Albania's prime minister.
7: Yeah, Edi Rama, he's quite a character. And he tries so hard to be funny, and he tries so hard to be relatable.
8: When Albania will join the EU, there are three things you can't predict. Three. Right? God, sex, and the EU.
9: Don't mess with the Albanians, because if the Albanians curse you, you just disappear.
10: Yeah, I know something about the order. I have had several divorces, you know.
11: All right.
7: And he has his own podcast.
8: Mimunges, episode 24, sezoni qasht, podcasti flasim.
7: He used to be a basketball player, and he was a painter, and then he became a teacher.
8: In my previous life, I was an artist. I still paint. I love art. I love the joy that color can give to our lives.
7: His grandfather was the chauffeur for the King of Albania back in the 1930s. His father was a famous sculptor that had connection with the communist regime. And Edi Rama, what can you say? I mean, he's iconic for his white basketball sneakers that he wears to meetings with European leaders. He's been cursing nonstop in interviews.
8: This is an ideological...
12: At the same time, he's striking these billion-dollar deals.
8: He is not striking. No, again, you have to understand again.
7: And based on this character that I'm describing, he's, you know, this 6'6 tall basketball player who turned politician.
8: Listen, I'm the prime minister of Albania. I'm the tallest among them, but I represent a small country, so it's not up to me to think about all the big things.
7: Who's been in power for 13 years.
6: You describe Albania as a country in which a lot of people are still very poor. What is his vision for Albania? What's he done for the economy?
7: Well, he kind of has this dream of Albania becoming the Maldives of Europe. He wants Albania to become the next hot spot for tourism.
8: Have you ever heard of a law of the land that proclaims our houses belong to God and the guest? Well, such a law was written in medieval Albania and has since become an integral part of the Albanian way of life.
7: He wants people to continue visiting the country, and the tourism boom has been enormous in the last 10 years. I mean, it has tripled in size from 4 million to now 12 million, maybe even 13 million. This is one of the countries that have been with the highest increase in tourism across Europe. And he has this vision for Albania, and he feels frustrated that people don't see that.
8: This has come as one of the culminations of a long, long, long, tortuous path to turn Albania from a place where no investors wanted to come.
7: The only way to create this tourist paradise of Albania is to bring in this foreign investment like Kushner.
8: This is a blessing for the country. An investment of 4 billion euro in a country that has 27 and a bit more billion euro GDP speaks by itself.
6: You interviewed the prime minister. What did he tell you about these protests?
7: He said that they wouldn't give a if it wasn't for Jared Kushner, which is basically, you know, devoiding himself of any blame for what is happening. He's saying that the reason why people are so upset is because it's linked to Jared Kushner and the Trump family, and that these protests are designed as some kind of anti-Trump revolution. And he's saying that there's been foreign interference from Iranian hackers and the government.
9: I'm not saying that who is protesting in the street is an Iranian agent. I'm saying that there is a lot of manipulation. There is a lot of half truths that become bigger and bigger lies by the hour.
7: And then the Iranian foreign ministry themselves responded, saying as a joke that the flamingos must be the secret agents. And then he's also, because Jared Kushner is Jewish, he was involved in the Abraham Accords. And he's trying to say that there's also this narrative of anti-Semitism that is also going on at the moment, and his Jared Kushner's ties with Israel. There's been these conspiracy theories that have been circulating online that this resort will become a place where Palestinians will be repopulated from Gaza, or it will become an Israeli safe haven. He is saying that there is foreign interference. This is the same kind of thing that the former communist dictator of Albania, Enver Hoxha, used to do, and say that there is foreign interference from the West and from China, and that we are being infiltrated by Stalinist agents. This is the same thing he's doing now, pointing at Iran, pointing at anti-Semitism, pointing at, you know, anti-Trump. It's the same kind of tactics.
6: What do you think about this guy's political future? Is it at risk now?
7: Well, for starters, Albania had elections last year. He won by an overwhelming majority. If you look at the reports on these elections from these independent observers that are launched by these international organizations, there have been reports of intimidation, vote buying, meddling. I mean, there have been so many issues, people taking issues of how the elections were held. And I'm not disputing that he is the popular leader that was elected, but you can see that there have been accusations of how he has kept his power. The people around him have been sent to jail. You know, the person that was primed to take over from him, Erjan Veljaj, he was brought into jail on corruption allegations. He's still sitting in jail. Then the deputy minister of Albania was dismissed because of allegations surrounding corruption as well. And then before that, a few years ago, their former deputy prime minister, he fled the country and is now in exile in Switzerland. So you can see that everyone around him is linked to corruption in some kind of way. And this is really, I think, he's starting to feel the heat. But he's also confident that he has the support of the country. It doesn't matter if it's 500,000. He thinks that the rest of the 2 million people in the country are still in favor of him, and that he has the backing of Israel, and he has the backing of the U.S., and there is no viable opposition, so he can do what he wants.
6: Why does he have the backing of Israel in the United States? What's the relationship there?
7: Yeah, that's a fair question. Albania was one of the only, if not the only country during World War II that actually had an increase of Jewish population.
8: We know that the people of Albania are not merely good friends today of the people of Israel, but in the crucial period of the Holocaust.
7: They saved Jews during World War II, where they gave them fake identities, dressed them with Albanian clothing. And so the connection between Israel and Albania has been very strong for many, many years. And it just comes to blows when someone who is Jewish, like Kushner, and has connection with Israel, and I'm not sure how far we can argue that his connection with Israel goes, other than the fact that he was involved in the Abraham Accords. So you have this triangle, right? And it's kind of closing in on Rama to the point where he's saying that he needs to preserve these relationships. So I think he views the relationship with Israel and the U.S. as a priority.
6: Huh.
7: And he thinks that he needs to keep this project that Kushner is involved in going in order to preserve that relationship with the U.S.
6: Ultimately, whether Rama keeps his position or not would seem to depend on whether these protests burn out or not. So as you observe people going out into the streets and making demands, do you get the sense that they are in this for the long haul? Or do you think that this is something that, you know, burns itself out?
7: I really want to say it doesn't burn itself out. I really don't. Because I do think that Albanians have been frustrated for so many years. You know, there was so much hope for the future of the country when communism fell in 1991. the Albanian people have been through so much, you know, the older generations and younger generations. And you can really feel the frustration when you talk to the protesters. But at the same time, these protesters don't have a clear leader. It's the people's movement. It's not as if they're looking to someone saying, you are going to be the one to lead us, you know, you're going to be the one to part the Red Sea and lead us out of the waters. They have a list of demands. They want Rama and the opposition and Saudi Arabia, both of them to leave, because they've both been the same two people in power since the fall of communism. And they want the projects to be canceled. But at the end of the day, where's the direction that they're headed? There are very small opposition parties that barely have any power in the government. Is this the time? Is this creating the space for someone else to emerge and say, I'm here to lead the way for Albania into democracy and enough with this corruption and democratic backsliding? I want to believe that eventually will happen, but I don't know what direction the protests are headed in now, because Rama has refused to resign.
6: That was Jakob Weissman of Politico. Thanks so much to him. Dustin DeSoto produced today's show and Amina El Sadi edited. David Tadashore and Patrick Boyd engineered, and Gabriel Donatov checks the facts. I'm Noel King. It's Today Explained.

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2: 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A hot and humid week on the first coast with afternoon thunderstorms and highs in the 90s inland, 80s at the beaches.
3: I'm Chris Boyd. Up next on Think, why American patriotism has become a fraught idea.
4: This is a country that was built around an idea. And if the right and the left are simultaneously losing faith in that idea, then it's not clear to me what holds America together.
3: We'll talk about sweeping changes in the way scholars interpret the events in our collective past and why there is so much disagreement now about whether history should be an exercise in national pride or national shame. And we'll consider how we might get back to a shared understanding of who we are as a society and what we stand for.
4: To recapture the excitement of the American project, to remember that we are an experiment.
3: Our conversation starts after a short break.
5: Live from NPR News in Washington, I'm Ryland Barton. A new financial disclosure shows President Trump and his family raked in more than $1 billion from cryptocurrency ventures in the past year. Associated Press reporter Bernard Condon says the speed that Trump made the money is surprising.
6: His property business, at least according to my judgment, is growing at the fastest it has in the century since the Trump Organization, his family business, started. And yet, crypto triumphs.
5: Trump also took in tens of millions of dollars from new properties in countries beholden to the U.S. for military support or seeking tariff relief, and he got tens of millions more suing media companies. The White House says the president has no financial conflicts and only acts in the public interests. Democratic socialists have pulled off some high-profile wins in recent congressional primaries. Now, some Democrats worry it could hurt the party's chances of regaining a majority in Congress next year. NPR's Elena Moore reports.
7: Democratic socialists candidates say their movement is gaining ground at a time when Americans are struggling economically and feel fed up with the political status quo. But some within the Democratic Party are hesitant to broadly associate with that movement, arguing it could alienate swing voters in key toss-up districts that Democrats want to win in November. Matt Bennett is a co-founder of the centrist think tank Third Way.
8: Of course, it's possible to run as a left-leaning populist without adopting the maximalism of the extremes. But it is very hard for Democrats now to distinguish themselves.
7: Because, he says, Republicans will try to paint Democrats and Democratic Socialists as one in the same. Elena Moore, NPR News.
5: Today, the U.S. men's national soccer team has its biggest test yet of the FIFA World Cup. They'll face Bosnia-Herzegovina in the first round of the knockout stage. NPR's Becky Sullivan has this preview.
9: The World Cup is now in the win-or-go-home phase of the tournament, and some good teams have already gone home. U.S. defender Chris Richards says his team won't underestimate their opponent.
10: They're a good team that also deserve to be here. Mostly, we know that how we've played so far throughout the tournament has been very successful, so we're going to try to stick to that and, again, hopefully win the game.
9: Bosnia and Herzegovina came into the World Cup ranked number 64. They are the underdogs, but they have talented players and an effective defense. The U.S. men haven't beaten a European team in any game since they last beat Bosnia back in 2021. Both teams were much different then, and the stakes are far higher now. The winner will move on to the round of 16. The loser will pack their bags. Becky Sullivan, NPR News, Santa Clara, California.
5: The World Cup's group stage ranks as the most watched ever on English language television, according to Sports Media. Media Watch. It averaged 5.05 million viewers on Fox Sports and 4.6 million on Telemundo and Peacock, up 92% and 122% respectively from 2022. It's NPR. Lines are growing at Russian gas stations as several months of Ukrainian attacks have set oil refineries ablaze and choked supplies. Fuel rationing has been introduced in many regions. The fuel crisis has brought Moscow's invasion of Ukraine home to ordinary Russians. President Putin acknowledged the problems for motorists and businesses. The grocery chain Kroger says it plans to buy a rival retailer called Giant Eagle, a regional chain based in Pennsylvania. It's Kroger's first major deal since the meltdown of its mega merger with Albertsons a year and a half ago, as NPR's Alina Selyukh reports.
11: Kroger is once again trying to grow by buying a competing grocery chain. This time, Giant Eagle, which is not to be confused with Giant Food and the Giant Company. Giant Eagle is a family-run supermarket chain with about 200 stores and pharmacies in northern Ohio, western Pennsylvania, Indiana, Maryland, and West Virginia. Kroger is offering $1.7 billion for Giant Eagle. It's a much smaller deal than Kroger's failed bid to buy its biggest rival, Albertsons. That $25 billion mega deal fell apart in 2024, blocked by courts over concerns that it would limit competition. Kroger and Albertsons are still in a legal dispute over the fiasco. Alina Selyukh, NPR News.
5: Martial arts icon and San Francisco native Bruce Lee will become the first Chinese-American in California history with an annual namesake day. Democratic Governor Gavin Newsom signed a law officially designating May 17th as Bruce Lee Day, the day in 1959 that an 18-year-old Lee returned to San Francisco after spending his childhood in Hong Kong. It's NPR.
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1: Our ancestors can be from anywhere on the planet, of any ethnic background, any religion, or none at all, and we can all call ourselves Americans. Rather than bloodlines determining our fate for endless generations, we actively organized a nation around equality, rights, and opportunity. Those ideals were enough to bring this country together 250 years ago, but they may not be everything we need to keep us together into the future. From KERA in Dallas, this is Think. I'm Chris Boyd. What we lack these days is a shared story. The facts of our history have not changed, but new ways of exploring and interpreting the past have created serious rifts. Some understand our history as a source of pride, others focus on the many events that might trigger shame, and the big question of our time is whether it is even possible to see all of it clearly. Yoni Applebaum is executive editor at The Atlantic, where you can read his article, How to Tell the American Story. Yoni, welcome to Think.
2: Oh, so glad to be back.
1: For anybody wondering how we could have two versions of history, the points of disagreement are not like the specific details of who did what and when and where things happened. The things we argue about are the why of people doing things and what those actions say about our national character.
2: Yeah, that's right. I think there are two divergent narratives that have really taken root over the last 50 years, one of which looks at the record of the past and says, gosh, this is a country that's done a lot of bad things. Maybe those bad things are what defines the country. Maybe the sins, the blots, the stains in our national history are the things that we should focus on to the exclusion of all else. And then on the far right, you've got a countervailing narrative, which says, actually, you know, this is a divinely mandated country that can do no wrong. And any deviations are merely footnotes, and we shouldn't pay all that much attention to them. And the irony is that that's not how most Americans see their history. They actually don't have that hard a time taking a look at the past and understanding that we've done a lot of things as a nation that we need to reckon with. And at the same time, they understand that this is a country that has pursued a set of ideals that they really believe in.
1: Was there ever, in fact, a time when Americans broadly agreed on what we stood for as a nation?
2: You know, one of the great things about this country is that the disagreements about who we are and what we stand for run right back to the beginning. And so you can look at any moment in American history and find folks arguing about what this country is and what it means to be an American. At the same time, for most of our past, I think there has been a broad consensus, not only among ordinary Americans, but among our political leaders, among academics, and that consensus has focused on the ideals that the founding fathers set out. And the arguments have been how well we're living up to those ideals. And critics of the status quo have often pointed to those ideals and said, look, you know, it says all men are created equal, but that principle should be extended to allow for women's suffrage. It was written by a bunch of white men, but the rights are universal and they should extend to people of every race and ethnicity. That's been the way we've argued. From within that broad consensus, we've had arguments about how to extend its boundaries. Today, that's really different. It's not hard to find politicians on the right flirting with the idea that America is the property of heritage Americans, as they put it, that it is a nation defined by ethnicity, by ancestry, and not by its ideals. And on the left, it's not hard to find folks who say that the country has been hypocritical from the outset and the ideals are not worth preserving and the nation is not worth celebrating. And if you hollow out a country which is built around ideals, you end up in a great deal of trouble.
1: Will you tell us about this panel you were invited to participate in back in 2019, which now seems like a sort of quaint time in our history of national disagreement?
2: Yeah, there was a group of earnest, distinguished individuals who had come together to try to craft a narrative for America as part of a broader project on civic health. It was a group drawn from across the political spectrum, and they'd found themselves deadlocked and invited a few folks, and I was among them, to come talk to them about American history in the hope that they could break the deadlock. And on the first day, as sort of a confidence building exercise, an icebreaker, if you will, they seated us all around in a circle and they invited us to throw out words that we could all agree on. And I went for the low hanging fruit. I figured everybody in that room was there because they loved their country and wanted their country to live up to its ideals. And I suggested that although it could mean many different things to many different people, a good word to start with was patriotism.
1: Okay, that does sound like a good word to start with, but the moderator wouldn't even write it down.
2: Yeah, it was like rolling a grenade right into the middle of the room. People flinched. Folks said, look, you know, that word makes me feel excluded. That word is bound up with the history of racist violence. That word is not one that speaks to me. It's not one that I can embrace. And that was a moment where I thought, gosh, we're in a lot of trouble here. It's not that I would disagree with any of the other participants in the room about the nature of that history. It's real. But for most of American history, those pressing for greater justice, for greater equality, for the recognition of rights and their extension to persecuted groups, pointed back to the ideals. They grounded those appeals in a patriotism, in an overt and unabashed love for the country and a deep disappointment over its failures. But that disappointment came from a place of love. And to sit in a room with a bunch of folks who I think were really well-intentioned and to realize that that they had lost that common grounding, that they no longer could even agree on something so simple as a love for the country that they were there to document and to try to help. That really gave me pause, because this is a country that was built around an idea. And if the right and the left are simultaneously losing faith in that idea, then it's not clear to me what holds America together.
1: Yeah, I have to tell you, Yoni, I was not there. I'm just reading about this secondhand, but this exercise has stuck with me. And it occurs to me that, you know, patriotism is broadly about love of country. And it raises this question of whether we can truly love our country without, at least in a broad sense, loving all our fellow citizens.
2: You know, I wish that was the case. I wish I could say everyone who has thought of themselves as a patriot has always loved their fellow citizens. I think one reason I drew the reactions that I did is that the history of patriotism, like the history of any other ism, is complicated. It has sometimes been abused. People often quote back to me the wit Samuel Johnson's observation that patriotism is the last refuge of scoundrels. But they usually mean that as some sort of indictment of the concept of patriotism. And if you go back and look at what Johnson was saying, I think that's exactly backwards. Johnson was saying that patriotism is the last refuge of scoundrels, including scoundrels who don't love all their fellow citizens, precisely because it is such a powerful ideal. He was not rejecting patriotism. He was rejecting false patriotism. He was rejecting the way that people sometimes take unattractive impulses and drape them in the American flag. And the case that I make in this story is for a very different kind of patriotism, that, you know, if you really love this country, then you do not want to surrender the flag to its worst representatives. And that there is a kind of patriotism which can bind us all together, precisely as you say, so that we all do love our fellow citizens, and patriotism can be that glue of inclusion rather than sort of a wall of exclusion.
1: The American idea that you build a democracy to support equality and rights and opportunity, that seems pretty obvious to us. And we have, of course, never done those things perfectly for every kind of American. But will you just remind us of how radical that idea was at the time, that a country could be made that wasn't built on ancestry or religion or ethnicity or any even ancient claim to the land it occupied?
2: It was so radical that for a very long time, it was common to refer to this country as the American experiment. Experiment in the sense of we were giving a shot to something that had never been tried before, and its outcome was fairly dubious. It's not just that we were building ourselves around an idea. It was the nature of that idea. One of the founders of my magazine, Ralph Waldo Emerson, summed up the American idea. He said he'd heard it passing a little schoolyard where one kid said to the other, "I'm as good as you be." And that basic claim, right, that I'm just as good as you are and you're just as good as I am, ran against the entire world in 1776. the notion that there wasn't sort of like an innate hierarchy, that we didn't have to live in societies where some of us were simply born above others, but that each of us could make of ourselves what our God-given talents and our drive enabled us to make of ourselves. That was a radically destabilizing idea, and it was enough to bind together a diverse and contentious and fractious set of peoples and to form what was initially referred to as these United States into a country, the United States, that we could come around that common idea and think of ourselves not as the citizens of the several states, but rather as citizens of the USA.
1: Okay, so we have this groundbreaking, heartwarming notion that, you know, anyone who kind of accepts the national creed can be accepted as an American. Why, though, does that leave our society more vulnerable to the effects of different stories about our history than if we all were from broadly the same tribe?
2: You know, if you try to organize a society on a tribal basis, you are ultimately usually like dividing that society between all the members of that tribe and then the outsiders. One of the radical ideas that America has is that we can create a society without those outsiders and insiders, that everybody living in this country can be an equal citizen of the society. But it requires a belief that there is something that binds us all to each other. There's always the temptation, which we can see on the far right with a re-embrace of white nationalism and ethnocentrism and an identity in this country based on heritage and ancestry. Always a temptation to say, well, some of us are more American than others. There can be a universalist temptation, which often surfaces on the left, to say, well, there is nothing special about America. In fact, the only distinguishing features of America are the things that are bad about it. And to orient an identity around all of the things that are wrong with America. But again, that's not going to bind you to your fellow citizens. It can't convince your fellow citizens to come together in support of each other to create a more inclusive, more just, more equal society. And so at the end of the day, what you're left with is a society which thrives on the basis of a common idea, but which can fall apart, as we are indeed, I think, today seeing it start to fall apart.
1: If, as you say, scholars and activists on the left have tried to establish that the only thing that makes the U.S. exceptional is how many bad things it has done, what is the purpose behind that relentless self-criticism?
2: I think it comes in its origin from a profoundly good and important place. For many years, the stories we told about America were inaccurate. They omitted the perspectives of many people who had, in fact, suffered, who had been excluded. And our history is, sadly, much more complicated than that. And there was a scholarly project born in the 60s and 70s to widen the lens, to bring in the histories of all of these different groups. And it produced a much richer account of the American past, a more accurate one. And all of that was invaluable. But over time, I think that impulse has hardened. And it has led to an unfortunate tendency within the academy to prioritize such tales, to assume that the nation state is itself not just an object that should be studied and challenged in a scholarly way, but something to be reviled and deconstructed. We're trying to challenge any kind of narrative that might be used by Americans to give themselves a common past and to imagine a collective future. And so it comes, I think, from, in its origins, from a place of love. It has given us a much richer account of the American past. But like any good and useful impulse, when taken to excess, the cure can be worse than the disease.
1: My guest, Yoni Applebaum, is deputy executive editor at The Atlantic, where you can read his essay, How to Tell the American Story. We'll be right back.

0: Iran's oil exports have been under sanctions for decades. Now, as part of an interim agreement, the U.S. has lifted those sanctions temporarily. Some energy experts are surprised.
1: This would be a win for its new leadership. It's a win for the Revolutionary Guard.
0: What does it mean for Iran? That's on the next Morning Edition from NPR News.
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3: 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Housing, jobs, the role of AI in our cities. I sat down with the mayors of Dallas, Denver, and Oklahoma City at the Aspen Ideas Festival to hear their take on leading through this moment. That conversation next time on 1A.
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8: This is Think. I'm Chris Boyd. Today we're talking about competing visions of American history and what it means and the implications those visions are having for how we get along. My guest, Yoni Applebaum, is deputy executive editor and author of a piece in The Atlantic called How to Tell the American Story. Yoni, we talked about, you know, folks on the left trying to give voice to the voiceless and tell stories that had been overlooked, trampled on, just not considered important before. How have politicians and activists on the right responded to what they see as an unwarranted demand for like self-flagellation or self-sabotage from this left-leaning scholarship?
9: Yeah, I think unfortunately we've entered something of a spiral of reaction and counter-reaction. People like Donald Trump and members of his administration looked at this self-flagellating account of the past and saw a political opportunity. Instead of trying to steer us back towards something like the mainstream account of the United States, they recognized that this was not an account in which many Americans would see themselves. It's not what most Americans tell us in public opinion surveys they believe about their country. And so they put forward sort of the equal and opposite reaction. Instead of a country that is defined by its flaws, they told us about a country that is defined solely by its virtues. We've seen in the second Trump administration an effort to erase chapters of the American past, to take down artwork and pictures that chronicle some of the darker chapters of our history, to remove explanatory placards, to censor museum exhibits. There is a broad-based campaign underway at the moment to deal with whatever scholarly excesses there may have been, in a manner that I should be unambiguous about this, is far, far worse. A refusal to actually reckon with the complexity of the past, a willingness to censor those scholars who dare to try, and an erasure of our public history in an effort to valorize America and to, in its worst manifestations, to create a new sort of ethno-nationalist understanding of what it is to be American.
8: This made me think about the halo effect, right? That cognitive bias by which if we meet somebody who is good at one thing, we assume they might be good at other things. And it can be applied in a lot of different ways, including, you know, to someone's character, to the character of a nation. I mean, we all do it. It's a human tendency. But it is, cognitively immature, right? It is something that we're supposed to try and identify and look beyond.
9: You know, the funny thing about the Trump administration's efforts to censor the past is that it's not what Americans actually want. They say by overwhelming majorities of both parties, Republicans as well as Democrats, that they would like to learn the histories of other communities, including of the challenges and oppressions that they have faced. They tell us that they would very much like to encounter a version of the past that is not only accurate, but complicated, that includes the nation's misdeeds as well as its triumphs. They are unambiguous about this. The vision of America that the Trump administration is pursuing is not a politically popular one. It is one that appeals to elements of the president's political base, but not to the broad center of the public. And so, you know, there is sometimes a temptation towards sort of patriotic pietism, towards stories about our country that make us out to be perfect in every way. But, you know, in 2026, that's not where most Americans actually are. Most of them find those accounts cloying and dishonest, and would much rather see their country for what it is. And I'll say one other thing, too, which is that there is a curious lack of confidence, a lack of patriotism, if you will, in the Trump administration's censorship efforts. If you really believe in this country, if you really love this country, then you ought to damn well have the confidence that Americans can know the truth about their past and still be patriotic. There is something cowardly and craven about the belief that you need to censor the past or people will be disloyal. I don't think that's true. I don't think that lived experience bears that out. I think that Americans can see their country honestly and still love it. I think that the refusal to acknowledge that is itself unpatriotic.
8: I'm not going to litigate the president's age here, but he probably was taught American history in a manner that reflects the first half of the 20th century rather than the second. What did you learn about why, before the mid-20th century, American history was generally a discipline characterized by, like, academic agreement that we were all lucky to live in the greatest society ever built?
9: You know, the president grew up in the Cold War era. The first half of the 20th century, there were a lot of critiques of the United States, many of them written by historians who were very skeptical of the excesses of capitalism. But by the time the president was a child, we'd sort of come up with this consensus school of history that saw the remarkable thing about the United States as the extent to which Americans tended to agree with each other on the big things, and really defined America in contrast to the communist world, to the Soviet bloc. And that was the world in which Trump was raised, a world in which people were often persecuted for political dissent, right? He grows up in the era of Jeb McCarthy, and it was an era in which textbooks and history classes sometimes erred in the direction of being overly celebratory. And it's quite possible that, our octogenarian president is anchored in his youth and still pines for that kind of cloyingly simple account of the past. But most of us are not 80 years old, and most Americans are really grateful that the scholarship of the last 50 years has given us a much fuller account.
8: What is the legacy of patriotic histories being used in service to oppression in the U.S. or anywhere in the world?
9: You know, it has happened here from the beginning. There has always been an impulse to take things that could not otherwise be excused, to wrap them in the flag, and to pass them off as patriotic. There is no question that with any collective impulse, it is as prone to abuse as it is to being put toward good ends. In addition to this strain of our history, which has surfaced at ugly moments, it has surfaced in the persecution of immigrants, it has surfaced the Klan thought of itself as a patriotic organization in the early 20th century, it thought of itself as a patriotic organization in its manifestation during the Civil Rights era. But so did the NAACP. Right? That both of these things were simultaneously true, that there were organizations that were abusing patriotic accounts in order to persecute their fellow Americans. And there were organizations that were fighting for equality and justice that were equally patriotic and, in my view, much

0: Terrell Hogan Law.
1: I'm Wayne Hogan. The Terrell Hogan Law Firm represents those injured by negligence and intentional wrongdoing.
0: More at TerrellHoganLaw.com.
2: 50th anniversary celebration. At the risk, Yoni, and I'll admit this risk, of reading too much into a single event, what was the message of a slate of like very violent one-on-one fights presented as a special treat for the president's very favorite people?
3: You know, the UFC match was a remarkable way to mark the 250th anniversary of this country. The primary site was dominance. It was one fighter using their superior strength to pummel another. And that is one way to think about what makes a nation great, that it is the ability, its strength, its power, its ability to dominate other nations, to brutalize them, to force them into submission. That is not how most Americans have traditionally thought about what makes America great. And it is a very different kind of anniversary spectacle than we've usually chosen to stage in the past. While I was watching that fight, I kept thinking about the most patriotic Americans that I know, who are pretty much invariably immigrants to this country. They are folks who have arrived here from someplace else. And with that greater context, having seen parts of the world that do not share the American idea, that are not rooted in our common past, they see, I think, much more clearly what it is that is truly unique and distinctive about America. We are not the only society to have brutalized our neighbors or employed violence to dominate other countries. That is, sadly, very much part of our past. It is not a unique part of our past. But the things that these immigrants tend to focus on are the ideals that we aspire to live up to, rather than the ways in which we've fallen short of them. And they tend to have a kind of a robust patriotism that comes only from the perspective of having stood outside the American polity and looked at it from without and seen what it is that really makes it special and distinctive.
2: When different kinds of scholars came along in the 1960s and after, people of color and from lots of different backgrounds and women joining the men who had always been in the ranks of American historians, would it have been possible to expand the narrative around American history, include more perspectives, without setting different groups of Americans up for animosity toward one another?
3: Not only was it possible, I think in many ways it has happened. There are strains of historical scholarship that have recognized the benefits to all of us of having our national story told by people rooted in different experiences who bring in the voices of their communities, of the other communities that they study that have been neglected. We get a fuller and richer picture of the past. So, you know, that turn in historical scholarship in the 1960s and 70s was an enormous boon. And you can find scholars today who I think are trying to sort of tack the ship back on course, who are saying, look, you know, we don't want to write the histories of the 1950s, but we don't have to write the histories of the 2010s either. That there is a way to get the benefits of this broader perspective of the greater array of voices, of the entry into the historical profession of a much more representative and diverse set of scholars, and to take the fruits of all of that scholarship and to weave it into the American story so that we are telling a coherent story about ourselves that makes sense and that nevertheless manages to convey what it is about this country that has been unusual, that manages to measure us against the ideals that have been set out and to look unflinchingly at the places we've fallen short of those ideals without losing sight of the ideals themselves.
2: My guest, Yoni Applebaum, is deputy executive editor at The Atlantic, where you can read his essay, How to Tell the American Story. You're listening to Think. I'm Chris Boyd. Yoni, do you think in terms of the way we have approached teaching history to children in schools, did we make a mistake for a long time of presenting history as like patriotism class?
3: You know, one of my favorite pieces of reporting for this piece is about what has happened in history classrooms over the last half century. Certainly there have been times when the textbooks that have been used in classrooms have been much too simplistic, but those textbooks are not bad these days.

0: You know, a textbook is almost definitionally something that you only read because you have to. But they tend to be inclusive. They tend to have sort of a wide variety of perspectives and sources. Sometimes they're so inclusive that they become incoherent. But that's not the real challenge facing history educators. The bigger challenge is actually something that grew out of the conviction that history was really important, that our students needed to know about the history of the country, they need to have a strong sense of civics. And the only problem was everybody felt that was so important that nobody could agree on what that should look like in practice. And so when in the George W. Bush administration, they passed the No Child Left Behind Act, it includes testing for English and it includes testing for math. Nobody wants to touch history. They know that it's a third rail of American educational politics, that nobody can actually define what it is that our kids should know about the past. And so they leave it to the side, not because they thought history was unimportant, but because they thought it was so important they couldn't agree. And the perverse effect that this has in the ensuing decades is that schools are evaluated on language arts and on math, and history falls to the wayside. In schools that struggle to meet the NCLB standards, the instructional time devoted to history drops by a third. Many high schools, which are trying to meet the test standards in English and math, but have many teachers who have been hired partially or in some cases primarily as athletic coaches, shunt those athletic coaches and PE teachers into the history classroom, where their performance in the classroom will not cost the school money. History educators today, of all the different subjects we teach in our schools, are the least likely to have field-specific training. They are the least likely to have a degree in the subject. It has become a dumping ground, sadly. There's a ton of talented history educators out there. I'm incredibly grateful for the ones that I had, and I know that there are many others working hard in classrooms. But empirically, that's just the case. And these history educators who are less prepared are also less effective. The textbook ideally is just a starting point for what happens in a history classroom. And in practice, what has happened far too often is that we put people into classrooms, handed them textbooks, and left them to do little more than read aloud to their students.
1: Yeah, that really blew my mind in the article that this figure you cited, that more than one third of public high school history teachers are also athletic coaches, maybe primarily athletic coaches. I will say I've met plenty of smart coaches who care about their students, but why would we not press for like subject expert teachers of history the way parents do in schools when they're looking for teachers to do calculus or chemistry?
0: Yes, it's a great question. We've had a lot of focus on STEM education in this country that has upped the classroom standards. We had the NCLB standards that really put a focus on English and on math. There has been no similar prioritization of history in the classroom. There are state-level standards that have been rolling out over the last 10, 20 years. In some specific states, they've made a difference. But on the whole, this is a neglected segment of American education. And it is certainly true that there are incredibly talented high school history teachers who also coach varsity teams. I don't mean to imply otherwise. But I do know that on average, the coaches have less training and preparation. They're much less likely to use primary sources in their classrooms. They are much more likely to rely on the textbook. And their kids don't perform as well on what exams exist. And so I think it's an open question. I think that history was almost taken for granted for a long time. There was a sense that, of course, people will learn this stuff. But maybe the last decade of American civic life has been a wake-up call. I can only hope that it's been a wake-up call to reprioritize the importance of investing in this kind of education and holding it to a high standard.
1: My guest, Yoni Applebaum, is Deputy Executive Editor at The Atlantic, where you can read his essay, How to Tell the American Story. We'll be right back.

0: I'm Scott Tong. Presidential historian Douglas Brinkley reflects on a defining moment in American history, the day Rosa Parks was arrested, turning her into a civil rights icon.
1: Because December 1, 1955, with Rosa Parks's dissent, it triggered the civil rights movement in earnest.
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3: Soccer jerseys are the fashion trend of the summer thanks to the World Cup. 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

0: This is Think. I'm Chris Boyd. Today we're talking about deep national rifts caused by differing ideas about American history and what it means. My guest, Yoni Applebaum, is deputy executive editor at The Atlantic, which published his essay, How to Tell the American Story. Yoni, in defense of the more kind of jingoistic approach to history, the kind that had at its core national pride but left out some contradictions, I mean, it is worth noting that even the incomplete form of democracy we built in the Revolutionary era was radically more fair than any system that preceded it, right? Is it reasonable to think that it just took a while to realize that there was some of that story left untold and some of it left unfinished?
1: That is a very generous perspective. It's fair to say that there were lots of reasons for Americans to be proud of their country from the inception, that there were many remarkable things about America. But it's also the case that from the very beginning of this country, there have been voices rising in protest, pointing to the hypocrisy of the Declaration of Independence, written by a slaveholder that proclaims all men equal. Pointing to the hypocrisy of a constitution that chose to leave slavery out of the document rather than address it head on, pointing to the problem of a country that professes a creed of equality while for the first 100 years of its political life excluding women from equal citizenship. These are real things, and they were not unnoticed at the time. There have always been those voices raised. I think it is a sign of hardening progress, maybe a history worth celebrating, in fact, that those voices have slowly been braided into the national narrative, that we are able to say, look, you know, there were people objecting in 1776, there were people objecting in 1876, that the country has not moved always in one direction, that we've sometimes moved forward, as with the period of Reconstruction, where this country did a lot to aid former slaves, and then we move backward, as with the periods of redemption and Jim Crow, when we did just as much to take their rights away and to deny them basic human freedoms, that there is not a single trajectory for the country. And so those voices have always been raised, and I think it is good that over time we've done a much better job of incorporating them into the stories that we tell, because we can do that without losing sight of the nation's triumphs.
0: Let's talk about what is worth celebrating. You remind us here the Biden administration oversaw the creation of the America 250 Committee to celebrate the semi-quincentennial. The group was bipartisan, still exists, is bipartisan. Your sense is that it didn't really invest a lot of effort in creating programming that would be unifying across all the chasms that exist in American society. Can you talk about that?
1: Yeah, you know, there are a lot of very earnest people of goodwill who are involved in this effort. And the result, I'm sorry to say, was fairly pathetic, that the Biden administration came in and looked at the 250th and really couldn't come up with tentpole events that would unify the country, couldn't come up with a single national unifying narrative. Instead of trying to draw Americans together in celebration, it chose to lean into sort of a parody of pluralism in which the only thing that holds us together is our recognition of how different we are from each other. So its signature initiatives included an initiative for every American to record their own story instead of offering anything that we could share in common. It included sort of branding kits that local municipalities or historical societies could download and use to brand the events that they were going to hold in celebration of the 250th with the national logo, every group going its own way, but not much in the way of national celebrations, not much in the way of things that could cut across different communities, that could tie together different narratives. And there was something, I think, symptomatic about that. That even a well-intentioned group and a president in Joe Biden, who was unabashedly patriotic, no longer knew how to tell an American story that could unify us for fear of inadvertently excluding some group or offending some particular community, it was easier just not to tell the story at all.
0: What about this kind of 11th hour rival organization developed by the Trump administration called Freedom 250? Are they doing any better?
1: You know, the Trump administration seems determined one by one to go through all the failures of the Biden administration and prove that they can do things even worse. Freedom 250 is not a congressionally chartered entity. It's set up as a subsidiary nonprofit underneath the National Park Foundation, but it's really just a vehicle for the president and his allies to do what they will for the 250th. It has been willing to pursue big national events, you know, the UFC fight with Medal of Honor winners parading the fighters down to the stage and military flyovers. This is a president who is quite good at staging spectacle. There is an effort now to create a state fair on the grounds of the National Mall, an effort that was birthed in America 250. It was one of the rare Biden-era initiatives to actually create some sort of unifying event, but has now been hijacked by Freedom 250 and will open with a presidential address, which will presumably be as partisan as every other address this president has offered in his tenure. And so rather than give us sort of the classic unifying patriotic spectacles that we've had in past anniversary years, this is a group set up by a man who does not differentiate between his partisan role and his role as head of state and head of government, that has leaned very heavily into making the 250th an extended 80th birthday party for Donald Trump.
0: I'm really interested in this conversation you had with the historian Johan Neem, who, as it happens, was born in India, arrived here at the age of 3. What did he tell you were the 3 competing versions he's identified of the American story?
1: Yeah, I love talking to Johan about this, in part because he's a fantastic scholar, but also in part because he is himself an immigrant to the United States, as you say, and he arrived here in our bicentennial year in 1976. And I think that that perspective has helped him see the debates over the American past a little more clearly. He delineated sort of 3 schools that have formed around historical interpretation. The first of these you can call the post-American school. This is the school grounded in the scholarships of the 60s and 70s that no longer wants to tell an American story, that actively regards nationalism as a harm and sees a scholarly project as disassembling the myths of the nation, decentering the nation, thinking instead about transnational communities, about individual communities within the United States. So that's one school. The second school is the counter-reaction, which he calls the hyper-American school. These are the folks who, you know, can see no wrong in the American past, or at least any misstep that America has made is seen as a deviation from the nation's founding principles, right? So rather than say, gosh, there were some flaws baked in from the very beginning. We've always fought over these things. You know, there are forces within America that have an equal claim to being American that have sometimes done wrong. This is a school that tends to say, well, you know, there was slavery, but that was a parenthesis, and we fixed that. And so it tends to excuse or downplay the things that America has done as falling outside its God-given mission. It accounts for sort of President Trump's 1776 commission, this equal and opposite reaction to the post-American school. But then there is what he calls the mainstream school, which is an interesting label to apply to it. It may not be the school that is mainstream within the academy. You know, I don't know that most current professors would necessarily identify with it. But it is certainly the school of interpretation that most Americans subscribe to. And that one says, look, there's a little truth in each of these accounts. America had a set of ideals that was really laudable from the beginning, and it has expanded to them over time. It has often fallen short of those ideals in ways that scholars have been really, really useful in documenting, and that we can hold those 2 things in our minds at the same time, a nation with good principles that does not always live up to them, and trace the complicated arc that doesn't always bend in the same direction of that struggle, of the conflict between some of our baser motives and some of our higher ideals over the course of now 250 years of American history. And that's a project worth engaging in. That is much, much closer to the way that, that history was understood 50 years ago. It's the way most Americans, I think, still understand their own past. And I think we're starting to see within the scholarly community a belated recognition that if you cede the ability to tell the American past to the likes of Howardson on the left or Bill O'Reilly on the right, if that is, as in fact he is, America's best-selling historian, you're probably in trouble. That there is actually a need for a country to understand where it's been and how it's gotten to the present. And to the extent that scholars have ceded the responsibility for providing such narratives, it doesn't mean that they're not written. It means that they're written in a not particularly scholarly fashion, in either a straightforwardly condemnatory way, as with the post-American school, or with a hyperbolically triumphant way, as in the hyper-American school, and that it's time for us to get back to mainstream history.
0: My guest is Atlantic Deputy Executive Editor Yoni Applebaum, author of the essay, How to Tell the American Story. You're listening to Think. I'm Chris Boyd. You've said that you do see a broad appetite for an inclusive national story that we can all embrace. Do you have thoughts, Yoni, on how we can learn to live with the cognitive dissonance of, you know, wanting to be proud of this country that is ours and also needing to reckon with the things that this country has done that nobody could be proud of?
1: You know, I've got advice for the right, left, and the center. For the right, I think it is pursuing not only a destructive vision of the country, but a self-defeating one. This is a nation that has drawn its strength from its ability to bind its people together in common purpose to fight for something more than narrow self-interest. That is both a magnet that has attracted for 250 years some of the brightest people in the world to our shores. And it is also a glue that has kept us together despite our many differences. The people who long for a homogenous nation have typically not thought terribly hard about what that homogeneity is going to look like. You know, they tend to delude themselves that they can make a country that looks exactly like them. But even if you look at all the people who share that same delusion, they're really different from each other. That is a path ultimately to political irrelevance and to a diminished country. On the left, there is, I think, a concomitant danger. There is a self-indulgence in reveling in the sinfulness of our past. There is sort of a perverse longing for self-flagellation that at times manifests. And, you know, it can come from a really well-intentioned place. But when it is overindulged, it leaves the left unable to speak to most of their fellow citizens, unable to move them in the direction that they want to see the country travel. The most successful social protest movements for 250 years in this country have not denounced America's ideals, have not condemned the nation, but have instead pointed to those ideals and called America to account for failing to live up to them. That is such a consistent theme in every great social justice movement that has reshaped our country. And to see much of the contemporary left today abandon that approach, which has been so successful through time, is distressing. And so they too run some risk of sort of embracing a self-defeating narrative. You know, the center, I think, is equally to blame because it has not done the hard work of telling a story that people find exciting. There is a way in which you can write a narrative that blends America's sins with its triumphs as if you're writing a mathematical equation, right? And it's got a balance on both halves at the end of every chapter. That's not only dishonest, it's incredibly dull. The better sort of history is a history that is as complicated and as challenging and as complex as the people whose lives it chronicles. You know, to recapture the excitement of the American project, to remember that we are an experiment and we are still 250 years in. The jury is out and we don't know how this is going to turn out for us and we are prone to failing. And to call Americans back to that common purpose by telling an honest story of our past, of our failures, as well as our successes, but telling it not in the spirit of performing some sort of balancing act, but telling it in the spirit of a radical act of truth, of a rediscovery of the radicalism of the American project and of a recognition of just how unusual a place America continues to be. That, I think, is the challenge for those who don't want to watch the country devolve into either an ethno-nationalist state or into a country that loses its internal coherence.
0: Yoni Applebaum is deputy executive editor at The Atlantic, where you can read his article, How to Tell the American Story. Yoni, it is always a pleasure to speak with you. Thanks so much for making time.
1: Thanks so much for having me on.
0: 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Again, I'm Chris Boyd. Thanks for listening. Have a great day.

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3: Good morning and welcome to First Coast Connect. I'm Ann Schindler. Today, does the free state of Florida risk becoming the fee state of Florida? We discuss a new financial analysis of what the proposed property tax cut will mean for local cities and small town budgets. Then, Crime Stoppers takes on animal cruelty. We learn about an expanding program that allows anonymous reporting in an effort to stop animal abuse and neglect. And a two-day party to celebrate the 250th fort. We'll tell you where you can get the best views for the largest fireworks display in city history. 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Stick around. We'll be back right after the news.
4: Live from NPR News in Washington, I'm Ryland Barton. President Trump is defending his latest financial disclosures, showing that he made more than $1 billion in crypto earnings last year. NPR's Danielle Kurtzleben reports the document shows the president has a